0: Pastor Greg Laurie with an important prayer about coming to the Lord to find forgiveness of sins. 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You've got a list of the chapters in front of you.
1: Yes.
0: Which chapter do you think long-time Christians need the most, even if they never admit it?
1: I would say probably sharing the good news, and that's a section on sharing the gospel. You know, what I found, Dave, is young believers are the most excited about sharing their faith. And the problem is, as we grow in the Lord, as we've known the Lord for many years, we do that less and less. And actually, not only is it good for the people that you're sharing the gospel with, but it's good for you. You see, it is life-giving to share the gospel. And it's something that every believer needs to be engaged in. So in this section of sharing the gospel, we talk about how to bring in the catch, how to bait the hook, how to communicate effectively, and a whole lot more, just like how to do it and how to do it effectively. So, I mean, but, you know, honestly, I have a chapter on read the Bible, and there's so many believers that don't do that on a regular basis. The same can be said of being involved in your church. So many believers are not involved in their church as they ought to be. So there's something here for everyone, and I think that you'll find these truths in this book are biblical and practical and hopeful, really encouraging for you. So let us send you a copy of this new book, What Every Growing Christian Needs to Know, for your gift of any size.
0: Yeah, and we can help you take care of the details quickly when you call us at 1-800-821-3300. 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Well, Pastor Greg, you pointed out the importance of asking Jesus to forgive our sins a few moments ago.
1: Right.
0: Could you help those who want to do that very thing right now?
1: Yeah, you know, the Bible tells us that Jesus Christ stands at the door of our life and he knocks. And if any man will hear his voice and open the door, he will come in. Maybe as you've heard me speak today, well, you've heard another voice speaking to you. It's the voice of God. And you realize you need Christ in your life. You need your sin forgiven. You want the assurance that you will go to heaven when you die. Well, here's what you need to do. You need to pray. And I would like to lead you in a prayer right now where you will be saying to Jesus, Lord, come into my life. I choose to follow you. So if you want his forgiveness now, if you want Christ to come into your life, just stop what you're doing and pray this prayer after me. You might even pray it out loud. So let's pray. Lord Jesus, I know that I'm a sinner, but I thank you for dying on the cross for my sin. I turn from that sin now, and I put my faith in you. Be my Lord, my Savior, and my God, and my friend. I choose to follow you, Jesus, from this moment forward. Thank you for loving me and calling me and accepting me. In Jesus' name I pray, amen. Listen, if you just prayed that prayer, I want you to know on the authority of Scripture that Christ himself has come into your life. The Bible says, these things we write to you that believe on the name of the Son of God, that you may know that you have eternal life. If you just prayed that prayer in a minute, you can know today you have eternal life. And may I be the first to say to you, welcome to the family of God.
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19: In Matthew 6:9 is this: after this manner, therefore pray ye, our Father which art in heaven, hallowed be thy name, thy kingdom come, thy will be done in earth as in heaven. Give us this day our daily bread, and forgive us our debts as we forgive our debtors. Lead us not into temptation. Deliver us from evil, for thine is the kingdom, the power, and the glory forever. Amen. He goes on. For if you forgive men their trespasses, your heavenly Father will also forgive you. But if you forgive not men their trespasses, neither will your Father forgive your trespasses. Isn't it interesting, again, that in this prayer, Jesus uses the term debt to describe what sin is. Sin is a debt. And when sin is forgiven, it's described as a forgiveness of sin. The forgiveness of all sins is a forgiveness of all of our sin debts. So verse 7 in Isaiah 53, verse 7 starts by saying Jesus was nagas. What was seen by the Jewish people who observed and took a look at Jesus was that Jesus was paying a harsh, unbearable debt. Jesus had accepted to pay this horrendous, awful, agonizing nagas demand, which was the payment of all of our sin debts. And just as the blood of Abel, when he was murdered by Cain, the blood of Abel cried out from the ground. And the cry was, there's a debt here. There's got to be a payment for my murder. So our sin debts cry out. There's got to be a payment for all of our sins. This cannot go on. There must be a payment. Our sin debts demanded payment. Our sins demanded a satisfaction of our debts. And the cry of our sin debts, like the cry of Abel's blood from the ground, did not stop until our sin debts were satisfied. And that's the word satisfied that's used to describe when Jesus suffered and died on the cross in verse 11, Isaiah 53:11. Verse 11, he shall see of the travail of his soul and shall be satisfied. By his knowledge shall my righteous servant justify many. He shall bear their iniquities. So when Jesus suffered and died on the cross, he was nagas, paying all of our sin debts. And when he was finished, God said in verse 11, satisfied. When Jesus died, there were actually two shouts. The first shout was from Jesus himself. And it was the word finished in John 19:30. When Jesus therefore had received the vinegar, he said, finish, it's finished. And he bowed his head and gave up the ghost. That was the last word of Jesus. The last word of Jesus on earth was the first shout. And it was one word, finished, in Hebrew, asa. The next shout that followed was from God the Father. And that was the word in verse 11, Isaiah 53:11, satisfied. So that verse 11, second shout of satisfied, is referring to the nagas payment of verse 7. All our enormous nagas sin debt were satisfied or paid off. And this is what was predominantly seen about Jesus on the cross in verse 7, was that his great work was nagas, paying for all of our sin debts. Now, what does that mean in verse 7 when Jesus was nagas paying for all of our sin debts? That means that Jesus had voluntarily taken on himself our sin debts. We were standing there and he gently pushes us aside and said, I'll take care of this for you. Those were our sin debts. Those were not his that he was nagas in misery paying for. There's a picture of this taking on what is not a person's. When Jesus took on our sins, it weren't his sins. He took it on. And it's an interesting picture because it's not very nice, but nevertheless, it is the picture. It's a history of what happened with Rebecca and her son, Jacob. It's in Genesis 27:11. Rebecca is putting her son, Jacob, up to lie to her husband, his father, Isaac. And the history, Jacob said unto Rebecca, his mother, behold, Esau, my brother, is a hairy man, and I'm a smooth man. My father, peradventure, will feel me. Now, let me just tell you that what Rebecca has proposed or pushed or strongly persuaded Jacob to do is to impersonate, to lie to his father and say that he's Esau when he was Jacob. I'll just read it again. Genesis 27:11. Jacob said to Rebecca, his mother, behold, Esau, my brother, is a hairy man. I'm a smooth man. My father, peradventure, will feel me, and I shall seem to him as a deceiver, and I shall bring a curse upon me, and not a blessing. His mother said unto him, upon me be thy curse, my son. Only obey my voice and go fetch me them. In this history, Rebecca is taking command. That's an understatement. She's taking command of a situation. She is ordering her son Jacob to lie and impersonate his older brother Esau. Jacob is petrified and afraid. And Jacob is saying to his mommy, he's afraid he's going to be found out and he's going to incur on himself a curse from his father when he's trying to get a blessing. And Rebecca removes this fear of Jacob by saying to Jacob in Genesis 27:13, upon me be thy curse. Sin is a curse. And those very words of Rebecca to Jacob are the same words that the Messiah Jesus says to every person, upon me be thy curse. Jesus says to all, your sins are a curse from God, but upon me be thy curse. So when verse 7 says he was nagas, that means that Jesus was fulfilling his words, upon me be thy curse. As on the cross, Jesus was made a curse for us instead of us. Galatians 3:13. Christ hath redeemed us from the curse of the law, being made a curse for us. For it's written, cursed is everyone that hangeth on a tree. And when Jesus in verse 7, nagas, paid our sin debt, we're released. We go free. This is what we see in the Garden of Gethsemane. When Jesus was arrested to begin the nagas payment for our sins, which would end on the cross, Jesus said about his disciples that were there, let them go free. Let them go. John 18:7. Then asked he them again, whom seek ye? Jesus asked the group that came to arrest him, whom seek ye? They said, Jesus of Nazareth. Jesus answered, I've told you that I am he. If therefore you seek me, let these go their way, that the saying might be fulfilled which he spake, of them which thou gavest me have I lost none. When Jesus said those words in John 18:8, let these go, he meant far more than just don't arrest them also in the garden. It shows that in John 18:8 is that when the sufferings of Jesus started, Jesus had one thing on his mind, nagas. Jesus had nagas on his mind in the Garden of Gethsemane. In the Garden of Gethsemane, the heart of Jesus was filled with nagas as he thought, now I'm going to take on me the curse of the sins of the world. Now I'm going to say, upon me be thy curse to mankind. Now I'm going to take on all the sin debts of the world. Now I'm going to start the nagas, horrific, cruel payment for all the sin debts of the world that the Egyptians beat Israel for not making the same amount of bricks, even though they had to go gather materials, that the Jews were trembling and hiding in caves when they saw the Philistines there with 30,000 chariots. That in Deuteronomy, God said, in the year of release, let him go from his debts. Nagas. This is the word in verse 7. He was nagas. And now we come to the next statement about Jesus in verse 7. Verse 7, he was afflicted. Now the word that's translated afflicted is the Hebrew word ana. Ana. Again, we turn to other scriptures in the Bible to understand what the word ana means. And first we see the meaning of the word ana. We start to build our definition of the word ana when we look at the history of Samson and Delilah and their bedroom conversation. In Judges 16:6, we have this. Judges 16:6, Delilah said to Samson, tell me, I pray thee, wherein thy great, wherewith thou mightest be bound to afflict thee, bound to ana thee, ana. And then in Judges 16:21, the Philistines took him and put out his eyes and brought him down to Gaza and bound him with fetters. And he did grind in the prison house. In this history, the seductive Delilah has leaned so hard on Samson for him to tell her the secret of his strength, that the Bible says she has driven Samson to the point of death with her persistent demand that Samson tell her the secret of his strength. The secret that Delilah has demanded Samson tell her is in Judges 16:6, wherein thy great strength lieth and whereby thou mightest be bound to afflict thee. And the Hebrew word is ana, afflict thee. So Delilah wants to know how Samson can experience ana. And Samson gives in and he tells Delilah that the secret's in his hair. And then we can see what ana means by what Samson experienced, which was in Judges 16:21, the Philistines took him and put out his eyes and brought him down to Gaza and bound him with fetters of brass, and he did grind in the prison house. Now, when Samson's eyes were put out, they didn't come and say, now, we're going to give you some anesthetic, so just wait till that takes effect, and we'll surgically move your eye. No. I think the most graphic picture of the putting out of the eyes of Samson is the painting that Rembrandt did, and which is in the art museum in Holland. It is so graphic. It is so horrific. It's the Philistines holding Samson down and with pieces of branches ramming them into his eye sockets, blood spurting out, Samson crying out. This is Anna. Anna was for Samson the gouging out of his eyes, and in prison having his hand and his feet cuffed in brass and being forced to turn a grinding wheel. So now we get to build a definition of what Anna means. Anna means brought very low, as the mighty Samson was brought very low to a place called Anna. Anna is also used in a terrible history in the Bible, very shameful, about a brother named Amnon and his sister named Tamar. And in this history, Amnon forcefully rapes his sister Tamar. History reads in 2 Samuel 13:14, howbeit he would not hearken unto her voice, but being stronger than she, forced her, Anna, and lay with her. In this context, the meaning that Amnon brought his sister very low by rape, Amnon humbled his sister. Again, we see the meaning of Amnon as to be brought very low, as Tamar, his sister, was brought very low. She ripped her garments and went out weeping. And then we see Anna, again, in what God told Pharaoh in Exodus 10:3. Moses and Aaron came into Pharaoh and said unto him, thus saith the Lord God of the Hebrews, how long wilt thou refuse to Anna thyself before me? Let my people go that they may serve me. There's one word that's used in the Bible to describe Pharaoh, and it's Nehemiah 9:10. Nehemiah 9:10 says, he was praying to God, Nehemiah. He showed servants and in all the people of his land, thou knewest that they dealt proudly against them, was the sin of Pharaoh. And therefore, God asked Pharaoh in Exodus 10:3, how long wilt thou refuse to Anna yourself, to humble yourself before me? Again, the meaning is consistent. It means to bring very low. So this was the second striking observation of Jesus on the cross in Isaiah 53:7. He was Anna. He was Nagas, paying a horrible debt. He was Anna, brought very low. And this Anna is what we see about the Lord in Philippians 2:7. He made himself of no reputation, Anna. He took upon him the form of a servant, Anna. He was made in the likeness of men, Anna. And being found in fashion as a man, he humbled himself, Anna, and became obedient unto death, even the death of the cross, Anna, Anna. So Philippians 2:7 is a description of Anna. Philippians 2:7-8 is a description of Anna. Jesus was seen in Isaiah 53:7. He was Anna. He was very low because Jesus made himself Anna, very low. Anna was how Jesus described himself in Matthew 11:29. In Matthew 11:29, after he had said, come unto me, all ye that are heavy laden and heavy laden, a heavy burden, I'll give you rest. And then in verse 29, Matthew 11:29, he said, take my yoke upon you and learn of me, for I am meek and lowly in heart, and you'll find rest unto your souls. What Jesus was saying in that verse in Matthew 11, invitation to learn about Jesus. And he said, when you find out who the real Jesus is, you will see Anna. You will see what a person looks like when they're Anna, meek and lowly in heart. You'll see a person who shows you what Anna is when he has brought himself to

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2: Verse in Psalm 22:6, Messiah Jesus described himself as a worm. That's the lowest of animals. That's how Messiah Jesus was reduced in his Anna state. Messiah Jesus described himself as no longer human, no man. That's how his face appeared. That's how his body appeared on the cross. As it says in Isaiah 52:14, as many as were astonished at thee. His visage, his face was so marred more than any man, and his form more than the sons of men. So marred, so disfigured, that the sight of Messiah Jesus on the cross would left everybody stunned. That's how far down Messiah Jesus was in Anna. It was expected that someone mistreated like that would be crying out. But to the surprise of all, verse 7, he opened not his mouth. Reminds me of women in Ethiopia. It's very common in Ethiopia for women to be made to carry unreasonable, huge, heavy loads. In the city we're in, Budajira, it's very common to see a man walking and doing his beads and stuff like that, and the woman behind carrying these giant rocks, just huge, giant things, unbelievable. Anyways, what happens with women in Ethiopia, it's very common for them to experience a disfigurement of their hips because of the heavy loads. And this is a real problem for women because when they come to give birth, they have much trouble and pain because of the disfigurement of the hips. They oftentimes die. It's a problem. I remember getting a tour of the general hospital in the town where we are in Scanabodies in Budajira. And several times, actually, I was brought into the maternity ward where women were in these beds, clearly in great pain, trying to give birth. And I was told by the hospital director that it's customary in Ethiopia for a woman to not make a sound during childbirth, even to the point where they die in childbirth, but they won't make a sound. My father was an obstetrician, and I remember as a kid waiting for my dad on many occasions, my dad to finish delivering a baby, and I was always put down in the doctor's lounge in the Van Nuys Hospital. Doctor's lounge there is very close to the maternity ward, and I remember hearing women screaming in pain. It was such a shock for me to be in that maternity ward in Ethiopia in Budajira, and there to be, you could hear a pin drop, complete silence. That's how surprising it was for people to see Messiah Jesus in this extreme pain, anguish, and for him to be completely silent. Here are the records in the Bible. Here are the records of the silence of Messiah Jesus. These records of the Messiah Jesus were so literally fulfilled in verse 7 that it would seem that verse 7 was written after Jesus lived. But in fact, the 53rd chapter of Isaiah was written 700 years before Jesus came to earth. But here's what happened. Matthew 26:62. The high priest arose and said unto him, "Answerest thou nothing? What is it that these witness against thee?" But Jesus held his peace. Matthew 27:12. When he was accused of the chief priests and elders, he answered nothing. Mark 15:5. Jesus yet answered nothing, so that Pilate marveled. Matthew 27:13. Then said Pilate unto him, "Hearest thou not how many things they witness against thee?" But he answered to never a word, insomuch the governor marveled greatly. The words nagas and ana are such strong words of distress, pain, misery, anguish, suffering, that to remain silent, it stumped Pilate. And Pilate wasn't the only one who was stumped by the silence of Jesus. A high official from Ethiopia, who was a eunuch, and we see this in Acts 8:30. Philip ran thither to him and heard him read the prophet Isaiah and said, "Understandest thou what thou readest?" And he said, "How can I, except some man should guide me?" And he desired Philip that he would come up and sit with him. The place of the scripture which he read was, "He was led as a sheep to the slaughter,

0: And like a lamb dumb before his shearer, so he opened not his mouth. In his humiliation, his judgment was taken away. Who shall declare his generation? For his life is taken from the earth. The eunuch answered Philip and said, I pray thee, of whom speaketh the prophet this? Of himself or of some other man? Then Philip opened his mouth and began at that same scripture and preached unto him Jesus. There was this Ethiopian eunuch, a man of great wealth, a man of great understanding. He had come to Jerusalem to find God. He knew about a certain queen in the past, a queen of Sheba of Ethiopia, who came to hear the wisdom of Solomon. And while in Jerusalem, this Ethiopian man bought a copy, a scroll of the book of Isaiah. And this Ethiopian eunuch was in his chariot going back to Ethiopia. He was reading the scroll of Isaiah, and he had come to the 53rd chapter where we are. And he read the word Nagas. He read the word Anna. He knew.
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17: It's popular to say that failure is not an option. 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
18: You know, one of my friends in seminary was a man you probably heard of. His name is Erwin Lutzer. And Erwin wrote a book called Failure, The Back Door to Success. And if ever there was a term that describes Jonah, that's it. He failed, and his failure became the back door to his success. We are in the study of the book of Jonah in the third chapter, and today we're talking about The Second Chance, Part 2. This is the place where God said, and the word of the Lord came unto Jonah the second time after he failed God miserably and deliberately and blatantly. God brought him back and set him up and sent him back to do what he asked him to do the first time. And Jonah went and conducted one of the great revivals in the history of the world. We'll get to all of that next week sometime, but today this is part two of The Second Chance, the third chapter of the book of Jonah. It reminds me to remind you, you can get all the material on the book of Jonah in the study guide. The Runaway Prophet study guide is available from Turning Point, along with audio and video presentations of the teaching of this when I taught this to our church here. If you get these resources, you'll be ready to conduct your own small group study, and you can be the facilitator. You can give all of your students a copy of the resource, the study guide, and you're ready to go to have a wonderful discussion on the book of Jonah. I hope you will do that. Now let's open our Bibles once again to the third chapter of this Old Testament book and conclude our discussion of the second chance. God is more willing to give people a second chance than most people are willing to give people a second chance. But second chances do not mean that sin has no consequence. Every one of these people paid a price. Still, God brought them to a place where He could use them again. I want you to notice the way He dealt with them all. First of all, Moses had to go through a period of separation. He put Moses out in the desert, away from his people, away from everything that he knew. Moses ended up raising his family out there, and he became a shepherd. Moses wasn't really called to be a shepherd. He was called to be a leader, but God separated him from everything and gave him a long season to think about his life. And there's David. With David, God worked in a different way. The process he used was confrontation. You know, David had done all those terrible things we talked about. And he kept on living as if everything was fine. He never came clean. And then one day, God decided to deal with him and spoke to David's preacher. So God sent Nathan to David. He told David a story about a little lamb that was stolen. It was so powerful. And when David heard it, he was filled with anger, and he said, "Whoever did that deserves to die." Nathan stuck his bony finger in David's face and said, "Thou art the man." Oops, caught. Sometimes the second chance comes only after confrontation, because until you face what you've done, there can't be any new direction. If you keep going the way you're going, you're going to get where you don't want to be. God used confrontation on David. So Moses, his plan was separation. David was confrontation. The prodigal son was desperation. The prodigal took his money to the far country, spent it all on wild living, and when we finally see him, everything is gone. His money, his food, his friends. He's slopping around with the hogs, and suddenly he comes to himself and realizes what his choices have done to him, and he is desperate. And he says, "These servants have more than I have." And he decided to go home. And he went back and confessed. Sometimes God allows you to go down to zero, end up with nothing. Peter, I love this one, Peter, he got a demonstration. God put together an entire drama to deal with Peter. He set up the whole scenario ahead of time and even gave Peter an audio signal. Jesus said, "Before the night's over, you're going to hear the rooster crow after you've denied me." And Peter said, "That ain't going to happen." And the Lord said, "The rooster will tell you when it's done." Peter denied him, the rooster crowed, and Peter knew the jig was up. The Bible says he went out and wept bitterly. God used a demonstration to show Peter what he had done. And then there's John Mark. Remember, I told you he's not as famous as the others, but he was the friend of Paul's, and he turned his back on him. If God had used the same method on John Mark that he used on David or these others, he would have blown him out of the saddle. He would have never recovered. But you know what God did? He brought along a guy by the name of Barnabas, and Barnabas said to John Mark, "Come on, man, you're going with me. We're going to get you back on the right path." And sometimes people are so overwhelmed by failure that they need someone to believe in them again. And Barnabas did that. Some need a hard confrontation like David. Others need a gentle encouragement like John Mark. And then, of course, here's the star of our story, Jonah. Let me go back over this. Moses was separation. David was confrontation. The prodigal son was desperation. Peter was demonstration. John Mark was affirmation, and Jonah was isolation. God used isolation on him. He put him in the belly of a fish with no one to talk to, nothing to distract him, just time to think about what he had done. Every one of those people received a second chance, but not before God dealt with them in a personal way. Do you know that God might be dealing with some of you? Maybe he brought you here to hear this message, and he's dealing with you about your life. Maybe you've messed up. And you think that no one's going to help you or there's no chance. But I'm here to tell you, God is the God of second chances. And he brought you here to deal with you, and you don't want to resist him because he wants you to come back. That's good. The door to that second chance involves something like this. Something that brings you to a place of recognition and repentance. So we've looked at God's perspective on the second chance. Let's now look at our response. What do we do when we know that we've taken the wrong turn and we've gone down the detour instead of the main road? Recognition is the first thing. You have to accept what you've done. You say, "Well, Pastor, that's obvious." Well, it's not that obvious to most people. One thing I've realized more and more, especially when talking to people who get into trouble, is that many of them will not fully face what they've done. The human mind is very skilled at protecting us from painful truths about ourselves. We build explanations and mental defenses that shield us from guilt or shame. It is remarkable how people can live in a kind of false reality, seeing things not as they really are, but as they wish they were. Until you recognize the truth about your situation, it will not get better. In the Bible, when the prodigal son came to himself, it means he finally saw his life clearly. King David had a similar moment. After being confronted about his wrongdoing, he simply said this. He said, "I have sinned against the Lord," 2 Samuel 12:13. That was his moment of truth. No excuses, no deflection. The Bible says, "He who covers his sins will not prosper, but whoever confesses and forsakes them will have mercy." 1 John 1:8 and 9 says, "If we say that we have no sin, we deceive ourselves, and the truth is not in us. If we confess our sins, he is faithful and just to forgive us and cleanse us from all unrighteousness." There is usually a moment like that for all of us, a moment of recognition. After everything that has happened, we finally admit that what we have really done is wrong, and we accept that truth. Then, after recognition, usually there's some remorse. Luke 22:62 says that Peter went out and he wept bitterly when he realized what he had done. That moment came after he denied even knowing Jesus. When it finally hit him, he broke down. I'm not saying that you have to shed a certain amount of tears to experience God's grace, but I am telling you that just about everybody I know who goes through this process reaches a point of deep sorrow. There comes a moment when the full weight of what has happened in their life settles on them. The excuses fade, the reality becomes clear, and they are filled with remorse. The Apostle Paul wrote, "Godly sorrow produces repentance, leading to salvation. Not to be regretted, but the sorrow of the world produces death." Recognition opens the door. Remorse usually walks through it. And then there's repentance. Let me talk about this because it's so misunderstood. Repentance is something deeper. It is facing what you have done, measuring it by God's standards, and saying, "I will not continue in this. I'm turning around." It is not just feeling bad. It is choosing a different direction. And in the Bible, the word translated repent literally means to turn or change direction. In the ancient world, if you were traveling on a road and you asked someone, "Am I going the right way?" they might say to you, "No, you need to repent. You need to turn around." That is the picture behind repentance. It means to stop going one way and begin going another way. Spiritually, repentance means coming to God and saying, "I have sinned. I ask for your forgiveness, and I am turning away from this sin and turning towards you." Acts 3:19 says, "Repent, therefore, and be converted, that your sins may be blotted out." It is a change of mind that results in a change of direction. Repentance is almost a lost word in our culture. We don't hear it very often. But there cannot be restoration without repentance. There is no real change until you admit that what you are doing is not acceptable to God and you commit yourself to go a different way. People sometimes ask me to pray for them while continuing in something they know is wrong. For example, someone might say, "Would you pray for me? I'm in a relationship that is not right." Sometimes it involves another person who is already married. I tell them, "I'm not going to pray for you. I'm not going to pray for you unless you repent." "What do you mean? Are you willing to end the relationship?" If the answer is no, then prayer isn't the issue. Prayer is not a substitute for repentance. Psalm 66:18 says, "If I regard iniquity in my heart, the Lord will not hear me." You cannot ask God to bless what you are unwilling to surrender. You can't keep doing what you know is wrong and say, "God, would you help me?" No, he's not going to help you do that. Repentance means you come to the place where you see clearly that what you have done is wrong and you turn from it toward God. That is what repentance means. Nothing more, nothing less. So there is recognition, and there's often remorse and repentance. Sometimes that's followed by a time of reflection. If you study all of these illustrations from the Bible, you'll discover an interesting thing, that there usually is a parenthesis between the time of repentance and the time of restoration. It takes a while for the soul to heal, and the souls of those who have been hurt to heal. and for trust to be reestablished. And then finally, after recognition, remorse, repentance, and reflection comes reassignment. Do you remember what God said to Jonah after Jonah ran from God and experienced discipline? And the word of the Lord came to Jonah the second time, and he said, "Arise, go to Nineveh, that great city, and preach the message that I will tell you." Does that sound familiar? It should, because that's what he told him before, that he didn't do. God did not discard Jonah. He sent him again. And what did Jesus say to Peter? Listen to this. This is so encouraging. When they had eaten breakfast, Jesus said to Simon Peter, "Simon, son of Jonah, do you love me more than these?" And he said, "Yes, Lord, you know that I love you." And he said, "Feed my lambs." And he said to him again the second time, "Simon, son of Jonah, do you love me?" And he said to him, "Yes, Lord, you know that I love you." And he said to him, "Tend my sheep." And he said to him the third time, "Simon, son of Jonah, do you love me?" And Peter was grieved because he said to him the third time, "Do you love me?" And he said to him, "Lord, you know all things. You know that I love you." And Jesus said to him, "Feed my sheep." Would you notice, Peter denied the Lord three times, and Jesus recommissioned him three times, just to make sure that he didn't lose the truth, that he wasn't done with him. There was restoration, there was responsibility. Peter was recommissioned, and he had another opportunity to serve God. As best I know how to say it, holding in balance God's grace and God's justice, the truth of Scripture is that God delights in giving people another opportunity to serve him. Now, I'm not suggesting that consequences disappear or that every situation looks the same, but the principle throughout the Word of God is that God forgives and restores those who truly return to him. Listen to the word of Jeremiah from the Old Testament. What a tremendous illustration this is. Jeremiah said, "I went down to the potter's house, and there he was making something at the wheel. And the vessel that he made of clay was marred in the hand of the potter. So he made it again into another vessel as it seemed good to the potter to make. When the potter saw that the vessel was marred, he didn't throw the clay away. He reshaped it. He reworked it. He made it into something useful again." And that is the picture God gives to us of himself. He does not discard us when we fail. He works with us. He reshapes us. He restores us so that we can be useful again in his hands. Some may misunderstand this. There is a tendency in our culture, even in the church, toward what some call easy beliefism. And that's the idea that you can knowingly do wrong and simply plan to ask for forgiveness later. I've actually had this happen to me as a pastor where people have told me, "I know that what I'm doing is wrong, but I'm going to do it anyway, and I'll ask God to forgive me later." That's not repentance, that's presumption. And that is not what the Bible teaches we should ever do. The Bible says, "What shall we say then? Shall we continue in sin that grace may abound? Certainly not. How shall we who died to sin live any longer in it?" Grace is not permission to sin. Grace is the power to change. God gives second chances, but they are given to the repentant, not to those who plan their sin in advance. Let me give you one thought to bring all of this into perspective. It comes from Psalm 19. I want to read this passage and then explain it. "Who can understand his errors? Cleanse me from secret faults. Keep back your servant from presumptuous sins. Let them not have dominion over me. Then I shall be blameless and I shall be innocent of great transgression." Most of us are encouraged by the truth that God restores. I mean, it's comforting to know that when we fall, when we fail, God offers restoring grace. But Psalm shows us that there are two sides to God's grace. And I want you to listen carefully. There is obviously restoring grace, what God gives after we have fallen and turned back to him. It is his forgiveness. It is his willingness to reshape the marred vessel. But there's also restraining grace. Restraining grace is what keeps you from falling in the first place. The psalmist prays for both. He says, "Cleanse me from secret faults." That's restoring grace. And then he said, keep back your servant from presumptuous sin. That's restraining grace. He's saying, Lord, forgive the sins I am not even aware of, but also keep me from willfully stepping into sin because I know you are merciful. Presumption is a dangerous attitude. It says, God will forgive me so I can afford to disobey. Psalm 19 warns against that spirit. It asks God not only to forgive sin, but to prevent it from gaining control. Men and women, when I was growing up back in Ohio, we used to go to a camp right in the middle of Lake Erie. It was called Camp Patmos. It was on a place called Kelly's Island. I remember going there as a young man. Every year we'd go, and every Friday of the camp experience, everybody would gather around a big bonfire. Everybody had been given a little piece of wood. They'd walk up to the bonfire, give their testimony, and throw the wood on the fire. And usually what would happen is they would go up there and confess all the terrible things they'd done over the past year. It was really kind of an exciting moment to go to this campfire and find out what all your friends have been doing all year long. But I remember as a young man feeling kind of strange about that. I sure wasn't a perfect kid. I had my issues. But I grew up in a Christian home. Let me tell you something. My parents were the evidence of God's restraining grace. You got it? I was kept back from so much of the stuff they were exposed to. I mean, don't take this any place you don't want to take it, but I never saw alcohol in my home. I never saw tobacco in my home. I never heard cursing in my home. I grew up in a protected environment by two parents who loved God and wanted to make sure we grew up in an environment where God was central. So when it was my turn to give my testimony and throw my thing on the fire, I didn't know what to say. I was tempted sometimes to make some stuff up, you know? But then I realized, especially when I read this passage, how grateful we should all be for God's restraining grace. You know, it's wonderful to be forgiven of something. It's even more wonderful not to have to be forgiven of it. And when we think about how God restores us when we fail, we should also be thankful for how God protects us. You know, when we get to heaven, we may be able to look back and see how close we came to some areas of fault. I don't know if that'll be true before the tears are wiped away. But I know this, every one of us in this room who names the name of Christ, if you've had any godly influence in your life, you've experienced restraining grace. And tonight, before you lay your head on your pillow, I hope you'll thank God for it. Thank God that He restores you, but thank God that He restrains you. If you're walking with the Lord and you're serving Him and experiencing His blessing, then every day you ought to pray for restraining grace. Pray, God, help me not to presume upon your mercy. Help me to live in a way that I honor you and all that you have given me. That's the balance in Scripture. God protects. One last thought before we close our Bibles. When restoration comes, God does some remarkable things. Moses, after his time in the wilderness, delivered Israel from Egypt. He delivered God's law to God's people, which has been considered by historians to be the greatest piece of jurisprudence that's ever been created. Almost all the laws of the world have some foundation in Moses' law. And then he led Israel for 40 years. David was forgiven and changed, and he went on to write more than 70 Psalms and faithfully led Israel as king. When the prodigal returned, he was given a robe that restored his honor. He was given a ring that restored his authority, and he was given some shoes that restored his status. 7 weeks after Peter denied Jesus and then was forgiven, he preached at Pentecost, and the Bible says 3,000 people were converted. Acts 2:41. After a period of time estranged from the apostle, John Mark went on to write the Gospel of Mark. He reconciled with Paul and became a trusted partner in the gospel. And of course, there's Jonah, the star of our story. On his second chance, he preached in Nineveh. He preached and the city repented, and what some people have said, the greatest revival in the history of the world took place. All of them served and loved God powerfully after they had failed. All of them were given a second chance. And God does some good work with restored vessels. You may think, no, Pastor, you don't know what I've done. No, I don't. What God does, and I can tell you one thing I do know, His grace is sufficient for whatever you've done. If you allow Him to have that part in your life, if you'll ask Him to forgive you and repent, go a different way, God wants to do something great in your life. I hope you let Him do it. That's the book of Jonah right there, that plea to all of us to remember that God is a loving, forgiving God. Don't sell Him short. Give Him the opportunity to work in your life. He wants to use you, even if you failed Him in the past. We're going to take a break for the weekend. I'm so glad that you're with us for this study. Let me remind you again that one of the ways you can really take care of your soul is by being in church on the Lord's Day. It's one of the things you do to feed your soul and put yourself in a place where you can be victorious over the enemy. So don't disregard that. You say, well, I don't like some things. Listen, go to your church and find the things you like and camp on those things. Be a blessing to someone. And God will minister to you if you do that. But you can't get very far without the church. It's God's idea and it's His plan for your life. Make sure you make it a plan for your life this weekend. And we'll see you next week on Monday. Hope you'll be right here with us as we open our Bibles to Jonah once again. Have a good weekend.
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26: I have been accepted in the Beloved. 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I don't have to perform. That frees me.
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5: 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Today's message on In Touch, the teaching ministry of Dr. Charles Stanley, points us to a singular truth that can open the doors to help anyone who wants to live free at last.
6: Let me tell you what I believe. Most people could put on their tombstones when they die, they would be extremely accurate. Free at last. Because most people, even after they're saved, live in bondage most of their lives. They live in a bondage that they do not even understand. They live in a bondage they can't even identify. They just know that all of their life, most of their life, something wasn't ever quite right. There was something out there they never got a hold of, and so probably the most accurate thing they could put on their stone is free at last. I want you to turn to the 8th chapter of John, beginning in verse 28 and going through verse 36. Jesus therefore said, "When you lift up the Son of Man, then you will know that I am He, and I do nothing on my own initiative, but I speak these things as the Father taught me. And He who sent me is with me. He has not left me alone, for I always do the things that are pleasing to Him." Isn't that a tremendous thought? "I always do the things that are pleasing to Him. As He spoke these things, many came to believe in Him. Jesus therefore was saying to those Jews who had believed Him, If you abide in My word, then you are truly disciples of Mine, and you shall know the truth, and the truth shall make you free." They answered Him, "We are Abraham's offspring, and have never yet been enslaved to anyone. How is it that you say, 'You shall become free'?" Jesus answered them, "Truly, truly, I say to you, everyone who commits sin is the slave of sin. And the slave does not remain in the house forever. The son does remain forever. If, therefore, the son shall make you free, you shall be free indeed." Now, if I were to ask you tonight, how many of you are in bondage? Some form of bondage. I wonder how many people, to be honest, would have to lift their hands and say, "Well, I am." Now, I'm talking primarily to believers, because more than likely most of you here tonight are saved. That is, you have already trusted Jesus Christ as your Savior. You know that you're saved. But you've never felt a real, genuine, true sense of freedom. It's like every time you want to have a liftoff, there's something that has a hold on you that's weighting you down. You've never truly been freed to become, to be, to enjoy, to do. There's just something there. Now, Jesus said, if you know the truth will set you free. Now, here's the danger about living in bondage. You can get so comfortable living in bondage that after a while, if somebody offers you a way out, you don't want it. You know why? Because you're not quite sure you can deal with that much freedom. Many people, when they're saved, here's what they do. They just leave one form of bondage and slip over into another form of bondage. That is, they leave the bondage of the world. The habits that they had, their attitudes, their fears, they had one form of bondage there. They leave that and they become a Christian. And you know what they do? They take upon themselves another form of bondage. Now I've got to live by the Ten Commandments. Now I've got to live by the Sermon on the Mount. Now I've got to pray so much. I've got to read the Bible so much. I've got to tithe my income. Now I've got to share my faith. Now I've got to do the following things. And so what they do is they move from one form of bondage into another. Friend, that's not freedom. Jesus said, when you know the truth will set you free. Now, the problem is, if you can't identify the bondage, how will you ever be set free? And there are multitudes of people, in fact, probably most Christians, sitting in churches week after week, or living in bondage, don't even know it, living a what they call a normal Christian life that is totally normal Christian living. Because nobody's ever told them that you can be free from all of that. So number one, here's one form of bondage. One of the most subtle forms of bondage that Satan injects upon many people is a false sense of guilt.
26: That is the feeling of being guilty. Notice I said the feeling of being guilty. Did you know that many people live all of their lives feeling guilty? If you should ask them, why do you feel guilty? They would struggle to come up with a legitimate reason for feeling guilty. Now, first of all, if they've been saved by the grace of God, the word justification means that they have been declared by Almighty God not guilty. Pardoned means not guilty. That is, set free. But when Satan tries to cloud your mind with a false sense of guilt, he says, well, look at you now. And so what does he do? He wants to cloud your whole life with a feeling of guilt. Now, let me ask you, when a person feels guilty, what else do they automatically feel? If you feel guilty about something, what else are you, even if you can't identify it, if you feel guilty, how are you going to feel in your relationship to God? All right, condemned. That's right. Very insecure. Because if I feel guilty, then I'm not too sure what God may do next. So I've got to walk very carefully. And this is the way some people walk all the way through life. Very carefully. Because they feel guilty. Guilty about what? It's a false sense. There's a cloud they cannot grab, they cannot hold. It's just there. It is a terrible way to live your life. A second form of bondage is a poor self-image. Oh, I don't measure up. A poor self-image, in essence, is this. That is the way I see myself. Now, it doesn't make any difference the way other people may see me. It's the way I see myself. So the Bible says, as a man thinketh in his heart, what? So is it. That is, he's going to act out what he believes about himself. Listen, you can't change this. You're going to act out in life the way you see yourself. So, if you have been pre-programmed to think little of yourself, to think that you can't, you won't, God doesn't, other folks don't, and you live your life with a poor self-image, with a sense of rejection, and that's exactly what part of that's involved in that. If you live your life that way, then let's think about this. You'll always live your life in the negative case. Inadequate, insufficient, don't belong, unworthy. Jesus says, I've come to set you free, not to put you in another form of bondage. Poor self-image. Oh, you don't know about me. Listen, I don't know about you, but God does, and I know who God says you are. There's a third form of bondage that I think we have to deal with, and that is an unforgiving spirit. Friend, this has more people in bondage than you could ever imagine. An unforgiving spirit. Oh, but you don't know what he did to me. You don't know how she's treated me. You don't know the kind of raw deal they try to give, or if somebody treated you that way. You see, no matter who wrongs you and what the purpose is, listen, you're the one who chooses to be in bondage or not. Listen to me carefully. Nobody can put you in bondage unless you consent to be there. When somebody has wronged you and you hold it against them, you choose to put yourself in prison. You lock the door yourself. You put yourself in bondage. You are there out of your own making. It is a subtle form of bondage that Satan has more people in than you could ever dream of. Unforgiving spirit. It's terribly damaging to the emotions, damaging to the spirit, damaging to the body. Fourth form of bondage is sensuality. Sensuality isn't just a sin, it is a form of bondage. It may have begun in many, many ways, but it is a terrible form of bondage. Pornography is a key element, whether it's on the screen or whether it's on a piece of paper, is a key element in putting people in bondage to sensuality. And you and I are living in a sensual age, and we have to work at keeping from falling into the traps of sensuality. And that's why I've said to you, put on the whole armor of God every morning when you get up. Put it on. How many of you are putting it on? Say amen. Amen. All right, some of you are, some of you aren't. You're headed for trouble. But you see, it's a form of bondage. And listen, that form of bondage isn't just limited to young people, friend. Adults are just as open to those forms of bondage as young people. In fact, sometimes more so. Now think about this, what Jesus said. He said, "Ye shall know the truth, and the truth shall set you free." Now here's the question. What truth is this that sets me free? Well, I know the Ten Commandments. That sets you free? No. Well, I know the Sermon on the Mount. You can quote that every day. That sets you free? Not necessarily. Well, I can quote John 3:16. That sets you free? No. There are many, many truths in the Word of God. There is one truth that sets men and women free. The truth is understanding and applying the truth of who I am in Christ, who He is in me, and, now watch this, and responding to life out of the truth of who I am. Now let me apply this. He said, now what do you mean by all that? Now let me tell you, you see, God didn't mean this to be complicated. He meant it to be very simple. You shall know the truth, and the truth shall set you free. What truth? The truth of who you are in your relationship to Jesus Christ, who He is in you in all of His power, who you are in Him with all of your security in Him. The truth that sets you free is knowing who you are in Him and who He is in you. Now, who are you in Him? You are saved. You are a saint. You are a child of God. You have been redeemed, bought from your sinful life, justified, declared righteous and no longer guilty, pardoned from your sin, sanctified, set apart unto Him. You are owned by Him. You are a possession of Almighty God. Your name is written in the Lamb's Book of Life. You're on your way to heaven. You have been forgiven of your sin. You have an inheritance waiting for you. We could go on and on and on. You are accepted in the Beloved, not by performance. Who am I? Who are you? I have been accepted in the Beloved. I am made acceptable in the eyes of God through His Son, Jesus Christ, and nothing that anybody on the face of this earth will ever be able to do will ever alter my true, total, genuine acceptance by God on the basis of who I am in Him, period. I don't have to perform. That frees me. You see, God didn't give you 25 things you had to in order to be set free. He just gave you one thing. When you recognize a form of bondage, begin to respond out of life to who you know you are in Him, accepted in the Beloved. You say, but now what about that sensuality part? What is the truth about you? The truth about you is, now listen, you see, it isn't that you can't be free. The question is, do you want to be free? The truth about you is this. You are indwelt by the sovereign God of this universe through the Holy Spirit. All power, Jesus says, is given unto me, and I give it unto you. You're indwelt by God. Who are you in Christ Jesus? You are totally secured in Him. The angel of the Lord encampeth round about you. You have everything in you that you will ever need to meet all of your needs in life, whatever they are. So Satan fires one of those fiery missiles, and here it comes. I mean, you see it coming. Flaming temptation coming your way. You say, oh, I'm in bondage. Listen, if you want to be set free of any form of sensuality, you must choose to respond to that temptation out of the truth of who you are. You are a child of the living God. Christ Jesus is your life. You can reject any form of temptation by simply resisting it in the name of Jesus Christ, and you do not have to yield. If you have to yield, I'm going to close the Bible and quit, because we don't have a message to a world in bondage if you have to yield. We fall into the bondage of sensuality out of choice and oftentimes out of ignorance. Who am I in Christ Jesus? Child of the living God, my very life is the life of Christ. When I respond to bondage out of the truth of who I am immediately set free. Now, that's how simple Jesus made it. He said, if you know the truth will set you free. That is,

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2: Bondage, it makes no difference. And if you sit there tonight and tell me, yeah, but you don't know my bondage, I want to tell you, you just confess you like it. Did you know you can get cozy and comfortable in your bondage? You've been there, it's warm, cuddly, you like it. But I want to tell you, my friends, you'll never be what God wants you to be till you break out of it. Did you know that you don't even have to walk the aisle to get free? In essence, the only thing you have to do tonight to be free is to choose in the name of Jesus Christ to start responding from this moment out of the truth of who you are in Him. And you're free. Now, this is not to say tomorrow morning Satan isn't going to absolutely avalanche you with bondage. But all you have to do is say, I want to thank you, Lord, who I am in Christ Jesus. I'm accepted. I know who I am. Nobody in the world may like me, but God, hallelujah, you do. I'm accepted in the beloved. Hallelujah. Freed. Listen, you don't have to wait till you die to have somebody say about you, free at last. I'd rather write it on my heart and live a few years, brother, than to have somebody put it on my stone and I miss the whole freedom of life. Now I wonder, are you free tonight? Or if somebody had to draw you up a picture of you, they'd have to draw it like that. Wonderful person, but in bondage. Responding to circumstances out of the truth of who you are in Christ will free you. I'll say one last thing. The next time Satan hits you, or the next time you become aware of bondage, you remember this. To stay in it, listen, to stay in your bondage is your choice. Not your problem, your choice. What I'm doing is offering you Jesus' invitation, friend, to get out. And to get out tonight.
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2: Into eternal life and paradise. This is the one way and only one way. The first man is of the earth, earthly. The second man is the Lord from heaven. God provided his great love to us by sending his only begotten Son to die on the cross for our sins. Then 3 days later, he rose from the dead. Whosoever believes in him has the promise of eternal life and assurance of never perishing. God was able to make this promise because, and all things are of God, reconciled us to himself by Jesus Christ.
3: 1 minute, John, 1 minute.
2: Reconciling the world to himself, not counting their sin to them. We plead with you, in Christ's sake, be reconciled to God. For God hath made Jesus to be sin for us, who knew no sin, that we might be made the righteousness of God, made the righteousness of God. 2 Corinthians 5:18-21. Folks, I just gave you enough here to have assurance of eternal life. It's real clear and it's real simple. God's holy. Sin cannot be in his presence. We've all inherited the sin nature. Jesus didn't have a sin nature, so he could be the Savior. So repent of sin. Tell God that you believe Jesus Christ died on the cross and shed his blood to pay the penalty for your sin, and that you now have the right to eternal life because of what Jesus did. That's how we have it, folks. Without Jesus Christ as our Savior, we have to pay the penalty for our own sin, which is separation from God in what's called the lake of fire.
3: We're out of time for tonight, so we got to say good night, God bless, thanks for being here. And remember, folks, we did it before Trump did, when we've been doing it for years, saying always keep fighting the fight.
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6: Josh Booth back with Bill Bullington. 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
12: Ronald Reagan understood that preserving liberty required more than defending it. It had to be taught. In his 1989 farewell address, Reagan warned America about the danger of losing its national memory. If we forget what we did, we won't know who we are. Reagan understood that a free nation cannot preserve principles its people no longer understand. Every generation must learn why America's freedoms matter, understand the sacrifices that secured them, and accept the responsibilities that come with self-government. Liberty cannot be simply inherited. It must be intentionally passed from one generation to the next. Because when we fail to teach the meaning of freedom, we eventually lose the will to preserve it. So, are we preparing the next generation merely to inherit liberty, or teaching them why it is worth preserving?
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17: In Matthew 6:9 is this: after this manner, therefore pray ye, our Father which art in heaven, hallowed be thy name, thy kingdom come, thy will be done in earth as in heaven. Give us this day our daily bread, and forgive us our debts as we forgive our debtors. Lead us not into temptation. Deliver us from evil, for thine is the kingdom, the power, and the glory forever. Amen. He goes on. For if you forgive men their trespasses, your heavenly Father will also forgive you. But if you forgive not men their trespasses, neither will your Father forgive your trespasses. Isn't it interesting, again, that in this prayer, Jesus uses the term debt to describe what sin is. Sin is a debt. And when sin is forgiven, it's described as a forgiveness of sin. The forgiveness of all sins is a forgiveness of all of our sin debts. So verse 7 in Isaiah 53, verse 7 starts by saying Jesus was nagas. What was seen by the Jewish people who observed and took a look at Jesus was that Jesus was paying a harsh, unbearable debt. Jesus had accepted to pay this horrendous, awful, agonizing nagas demand, which was the payment of all of our sin debts. And just as the blood of Abel, when he was murdered by Cain, the blood of Abel cried out from the ground. And the cry was, there's a debt here. There's got to be a payment for my murder. So our sin debts cry out. There's got to be a payment for all of our sins. This cannot go on. There must be a payment. Our sin debts demanded payment. Our sins demanded a satisfaction of our debts. And the cry of our sin debts, like the cry of Abel's blood from the ground, did not stop until our sin debts were satisfied. And that's the word satisfied that's used to describe when Jesus suffered and died on the cross in verse 11, Isaiah 53:11. Verse 11, he shall see of the travail of his soul and shall be satisfied. By his knowledge shall my righteous servant justify many. He shall bear their iniquities. So when Jesus suffered and died on the cross, he was nagas, paying all of our sin debts. And when he was finished, God said in verse 11, satisfied. When Jesus died, there were actually two shouts. The first shout was from Jesus himself, and it was the word finished in John 19:30. When Jesus therefore had received the vinegar, he said, finish, it's finished. And he bowed his head and gave up the ghost. That was the last word of Jesus. The last word of Jesus on earth was the first shout, and it was one word, finished, in Hebrew, asa. The next shout that followed was from God the Father. And that was the word in verse 11, Isaiah 53:11, satisfied. So that verse 11, second shout of satisfied, is referring to the nagas payment of verse 7. All our enormous nagas sin debt were satisfied or paid off. And this is what was predominantly seen about Jesus on the cross in verse 7, was that his great work was nagas, paying for all of our sin debts. Now, what does that mean in verse 7 when Jesus was nagas paying for all of our sin debts? That means that Jesus had voluntarily taken on himself our sin debts. We were standing there and he gently pushes us aside and said, I'll take care of this for you. Those were our sin debts. Those were not his that he was nagas in misery paying for. There's a picture of this taking on what is not a person's. When Jesus took on our sins, it weren't his sins. He took it on. And it's an interesting picture because it's a not very nice, but nevertheless, it is the picture. It's a history of what happened with Rebekah and her son, Jacob. It's in Genesis 27:11. Rebekah is putting her son, Jacob, up to lie to her husband, his father, Isaac. And the Jacob said unto Rebekah, his mother, behold, Esau, my brother, is a hairy man, and I'm a smooth man. My father, peradventure, will feel me. Now, let me just tell you that what Rebekah has proposed or pushed or strongly persuaded Jacob to do is to impersonate, to lie to his father and say that he's Esau when he is Jacob. I'll just read it again. Genesis 27:11. Jacob said to Rebekah, his mother, behold, Esau, my brother, is a hairy man. I'm a smooth man. My father, peradventure, will feel me, and I shall seem to him as a deceiver, and I shall bring a curse upon me, and not a blessing. His mother said unto him, upon me be thy curse, my son. Only obey my voice and go fetch me them. In this history, Rebekah is taking command. That's an understatement. She's taking command of a situation. She is ordering her son Jacob to lie and impersonate his older brother Esau. Jacob is petrified and afraid. And Jacob is saying to his mommy, he's afraid he's going to be found out and he's going to incur on himself a curse from his father when he's trying to get a blessing. And Rebekah removes this fear of Jacob by saying to Jacob in Genesis 27:13, upon me be thy curse. Sin is a curse. And those very words of Rebekah to Jacob are the same words that the Messiah Jesus says to every person, upon me be thy curse. Jesus says to all, your sins are a curse from God, but upon me be thy curse. So when verse 7 says he was nagas, that means that Jesus was fulfilling his words, upon me be thy curse. As on the cross, Jesus was made a curse for us instead of us. Galatians 3:13. Christ hath redeemed us from the curse of the law, being made a curse for us. For it's written, cursed is everyone that hangeth on a tree. And when Jesus in verse 7, nagas, paid our sin debt, we're released. We go free. This is what we see in the Garden of Gethsemane. When Jesus was arrested to begin the nagas payment for our sins, which would end on the cross, Jesus said about his disciples that were there, let them go free. Let them go. John 18:7. Then asked he them again, whom seek ye? Jesus asked the group that came to arrest him, whom seek ye? They said, Jesus of Nazareth. Jesus answered, I've told you that I am he. If therefore you seek me, let these go their way, that the saying might be fulfilled which he spake, of them which thou gavest me have I lost none. When Jesus said those words in John 18:8, let these go, he meant far more than just don't arrest them also in the garden. It shows that in John 18:8 is that when the sufferings of Jesus started, Jesus had one thing on his mind, nagas. Jesus had nagas on his mind in the Garden of Gethsemane. In the Garden of Gethsemane, the heart of Jesus was filled with nagas as he thought, now I'm going to take on me the curse of the sins of the world. Now I'm going to say, upon me be thy curse to mankind. Now I'm going to take on all the sin debts of the world. Now I'm going to start the nagas, horrific, cruel payment for all the sin debts of the world. that the Egyptians beat Israel for not making the same amount of bricks, even though they had to go gather materials, that the Jews were trembling and hiding in caves when they saw the Philistines there with 30,000 chariots, that in Deuteronomy, God said, in the year of release, let him go from his debts. Nagas. This is the word in verse 7. He was Nagas. And now we come to the next statement about Jesus in verse 7. Verse 7, he was afflicted. Now, the word that's translated afflicted is the Hebrew word ana. Ana. Again, we turn to other scriptures in the Bible to understand what the word ana means. And first, we see the meaning of the word ana. We start to build our definition of the word ana when we look at the history of Samson and Delilah and their bedroom conversation. In Judges 16:6, we have this. Judges 16:6, Delilah said to Samson, tell me, I pray thee, wherein thy great, wherewith thou mightest be bound to afflict thee, bound to ana thee, ana. And then in Judges 16:21, the Philistines took him and put out his eyes and brought him down to Gaza and bound him with fetters. And he did grind in the prison house. In this history, the seductive Delilah has leaned so hard on Samson for him to tell her the secret of his strength that the Bible says she has driven Samson to the point of death with her persistent demand that Samson tell her the secret of his strength. The secret that Delilah has demanded Samson tell her is in Judges 16:6, wherein thy great strength lieth and whereby thou mightest be bound to afflict thee. And the Hebrew word is ana, afflict thee. So Delilah wants to know how Samson can experience ana. And Samson gives in and he tells Delilah that the secret's in his hair. And then we can see what ana means by what Samson experienced, which was in Judges 16:21. The Philistines took him and put out his eyes and brought him down to Gaza and bound him with fetters of brass, and he did grind in the prison house. Now, when Samson's eyes were put out, they didn't come and say, no, we're going to give you some anesthetic, so just wait till that takes effect, and we'll surgically move your eye. No. I think the most graphic picture of the putting out of the eyes of Samson is the painting that Rembrandt did, and which is in the art museum in Holland. It is so graphic. It is so horrific. It's the Philistines holding Samson down and with pieces of branches ramming them into his eye sockets, blood spurting out, Samson crying out. This is ana. Ana was for Samson the gouging out of his eyes and in prison having his hand and his feet cuffed in brass and being forced to turn a grinding wheel. So now we get to build a definition of what ana means. Ana means brought very low, as the mighty Samson was brought very low to a place called ana. Ana is also used in a terrible history in the Bible, very shameful, about a brother named Amnon and his sister named Tamar. And in this history, Amnon forcefully rapes his sister Tamar. History reads in 2 Samuel 13:14, howbeit he would not hearken unto her voice, but being stronger than she, forced her, ana, and lay with her. In this context, the meaning is that Amnon brought his sister very low by rape. Amnon humbled his sister. Again, we see the meaning of Amnon as to be brought very low, as Tamar, his sister, was brought very low. She ripped her garments and went out weeping. And then we see ana again in what God told Pharaoh in Exodus 10:3. Moses and Aaron came into Pharaoh and said unto him, thus saith the Lord God of the Hebrews, how long wilt thou refuse to ana thyself before me? Let my people go that they may serve me. There's one word that's used in the Bible to describe Pharaoh, and it's Nehemiah 9:10. Nehemiah 9:10 says, he was praying to God, Nehemiah. He showed servants and in all the people of his land, thou knewest that they dealt proudly against them, was the sin of Pharaoh. And therefore, God asked Pharaoh in Exodus 10:3, how long wilt thou refuse to honor yourself, to humble yourself before me? Again, the meaning is consistent. It means to bring very low. So this was the second striking observation of Jesus on the cross in Isaiah 53:7. He was Anna. He was Nagas, paying a horrible debt. He was Anna, brought very low. And this Anna is what we see about the Lord in Philippians 2:7. He made himself of no reputation, Anna. He took upon him the form of a servant, Anna. He was made in the likeness of men, Anna. And being found in fashion as a man, he humbled himself, Anna, and became obedient unto death, even the death of the cross, Anna, Anna. So Philippians 2:7 is a description of Anna. Philippians 2:7-8 is a description of Anna. Jesus was seen in Isaiah 53:7. Isaiah 53, he was Anna. He was very low because Jesus made himself Anna, very low. Anna was how Jesus described himself in Matthew 11:29. In Matthew 11:29, after he had said, come unto me, all ye that are heavy laden and heavy laden, a heavy burden, I'll give you rest. And then in verse 29, Matthew 11:29, he said, take my yoke upon you and learn of me, for I am meek and lowly in heart, and you'll find rest unto your souls. What Jesus was saying in that verse in Matthew 11, invitation to learn about Jesus. And he said, when you find out who the real Jesus is, you will see Anna. You will see what a person looks like when they're Anna, meek and lowly in heart. You'll see a person who shows you what Anna is when he has brought himself very low. And when we feel the pressure of problems in our lives and troubles, God calls on us and he says, Anna yourselves. And that doesn't mean honor yourselves. It means Anna. 1 Peter 5:6. Humble yourselves, therefore, under the mighty hand of God, that he may exalt you in due time. Anna yourself, therefore, under the mighty hand of God. That's the call of 1 Peter 5:6. 1 Peter 5:6. Now, when we apply the meanings of Nagas and Anna to verse 7, it comes out like this. He was paying a horrific, terrible debt. He had brought himself to be very low. So far, the Messiah Jesus is observed on the cross with two prominent words, observations. He was Nagas, paying off a horrible debt. He was Anna, brought himself very low place. Now comes the third prominent observation of the Messiah Jesus cross in verse 7. He opened not his mouth. It was expected that such a person with a unbearable debt to be paid that he was trying to pay in a very low position, he should open his mouth. He should cry out. He should complain to God. He should complain to man. But it was amazing that the Messiah Jesus did not open his mouth. The load of debt was so great that when he anticipated, thought about taking it on himself in the Garden of Gethsemane, blood vessels broke in his forehead. And there were drops of blood on the ground, Luke 22:44, being in an agony, he prayed more earnestly. His sweat was, as it were, great drops of blood falling down to the ground. It shows how the enormous weight of the debt of all of our sins were on him. That's how heavy the load of Nagas was that should have made him cry out. And when it came to how low Anna was made, said, I'm a worm and no man, a reproach of men, a despise of the people. In that verse, in Psalm 22:6, Messiah Jesus described himself as a worm. That's the lowest of animals. That's how Messiah Jesus was reduced in his Anna state. Messiah Jesus described himself as no longer human, no man. That's how his face appeared. That's how his body appeared on the cross, as it says in Isaiah 52:14, as many as were astonished at thee. His visage, his face was so marred more than any man, and his form more than the sons of men. So marred, so disfigured, that the sight of Messiah Jesus on the cross left everybody stunned. That's how far down Messiah Jesus was in Anna. It was expected that someone mistreated like that would be crying out. But to the surprise of all, verse 7, he opened not his mouth. Reminds me of women in Ethiopia. It's very common in Ethiopia for women to be made to carry unreasonable, huge, heavy loads. In the city we're in, Budajir, it's very common to see a man walking and doing his beads and stuff like that, and the woman behind carrying these giant rocks, just huge, giant things, unbelievable. Anyways, what happens with women in Ethiopia, it's very common for them to experience a disfigurement of their hips because of the heavy loads. And this is a real problem for women because when they come to give birth, they have much trouble and pain because of the disfigurement of the hips. They oftentimes die. It's a problem. I remember getting a tour of the general hospital in the town where we are in Scanabodies in Budajira. And several times, actually, I was brought into the maternity ward where women were in these beds, clearly in great pain, trying to give birth. And I was told by the hospital director that it's customary in Ethiopia for a woman to not make a sound during childbirth, even to the point where they die in childbirth, but they won't make a sound. My father was an obstetrician, and I remember as a kid waiting for my dad on many occasions, my dad to finish delivering a baby, and I was always put down in the doctor's lounge in the Van Nuys Hospital. Doctor's lounge there is very close to the maternity ward, and I remember hearing women screaming in pain. It was such a shock for me to be in that maternity ward in Ethiopia in Budajira, and there to be, you could hear a pin drop, complete silence. That's how surprising it was for people to see Messiah Jesus in this extreme pain, anguish, and for him to be completely silent. Here are the records in the Bible. Here are the records of the silence of Messiah Jesus. These records of the Messiah Jesus were so literally fulfilled in verse 7 that it would seem that verse 7 was written after Jesus lived. But in fact, the 53rd chapter of Isaiah was written 700 years before Jesus came to earth. But here's what happened. Matthew 26:62. The high priest arose and said unto him, "Answerest thou nothing? What is it that these witness against thee?" But Jesus held his peace. Matthew 27:12. When he was accused of the chief priests and elders, he answered nothing. Mark 15:5. Jesus yet answered nothing, so that Pilate marveled. Matthew 27:13. Then said Pilate unto him, "Hearest thou not how many things they witness against thee?" But he answered to never a word, insomuch the governor marveled greatly. The words nagas and ana are such strong words of distress, pain, misery, anguish, suffering, that to remain silent, it stumped Pilate. And Pilate wasn't the only one who was stumped by the signs of Jesus. A high official from Ethiopia, who was a eunuch. And we see this in Acts 8:30. Philip ran thither to him and heard him read the prophet Isaiah and said, "Understandest thou what thou readest?" And he said, "How can I, except some man should guide me?" And he desired Philip that he would come up and sit with him. The place of the scripture which he read was, "He was led as a sheep to the slaughter, and like a lamb dumb before his shearers, so he opened not his mouth. In his humiliation, his judgment was taken away. Who shall declare his generation? For his life was taken from the earth." The eunuch answered Philip and said, "I pray thee, of whom speaketh the prophet this? Of himself or of some other man?" Then Philip opened his mouth and began at that same scripture and preached unto him Jesus. There was this Ethiopian eunuch, a man of great wealth, a man of great understanding. He had come to Jerusalem to find God. He knew about a certain queen in the past, a queen of Sheba of Ethiopia, who came to hear the wisdom of Solomon. And while in Jerusalem, this Ethiopian man bought a copy, a scroll of the book of Isaiah. And this Ethiopian eunuch was in his chariot going back to Ethiopia. He was reading the scroll of Isaiah, and he had come to the 53rd chapter where we are. And he read the word nagas. He read the word ana. He knew.
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24: This is Albert Moeller for townhall.com. The morning of September 11, 2001 was stunningly beautiful. It was a promising day as it started, and yet it would end as a day of horror that would be indelibly etched into the American psyche. Those beautiful skies carried mass murder and terror. Through those skies flew airliners turned into massive bombs, carrying human passengers who were exploded into dust. The sight of the airliners flown into the twin towers of the World Trade Center, smoke rising from the Pentagon, and then the towers burning and twisting and falling. All of it was shown on television screens over and over again. Americans were shocked and declared that the world would never look the same again. The 25th anniversary of 9/11 demands serious moral reflection. Sadly, the anniversary also underlines massive questions about America's role in the world, about the war on terror, and about the stark moral realities of our times. We know this. We need to pray. May God bless, guide, and protect the United States of America.
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0: Jesus said, "Blessed are those who are persecuted for righteousness' sake, for theirs is the kingdom of heaven." Our present afflictions are not worth comparing with the glory that shall be revealed in us. And the reason that we do not put our hope in the passing evidences of this world of God's blessing is because His blessings are secure in the next world.
1: 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In today's episode, Pastor Brian shares the second half of a lesson from Philippians chapter 1. Dr. Chappell highlights the blessing that we as believers can be to each other as we walk side by side on mission for the gospel. You can find this lesson and many others when you visit unlimitedgrace.com. And while you're there, look for the children's book, Anyway and Always, written by Pastor Brian and his wife, Kathy. Through this book, the Chappells present the promise of the covenants fulfilled by Christ in a personal and meaningful way for young children to understand. Let's hear now from Dr. Brian Chappell as he shares the second half of the lesson, Signs of Joy.
0: Let me ask that you would look in your Bibles this morning at Philippians chapter 1, Philippians chapter 1, verses 27 through 30. The Apostle Paul has already expressed his uncertainty about whether he will ever return from prison and be back among those at Philippi. And yet he says, "I want you to stand together and work together for the cause of the gospel." I want you to think about that at the end of today's service. As you think about what it would mean for somebody to support you for the sake of the gospel, I wonder if there are prayer requests that you may have, maybe something you filled out earlier on the cards today, or maybe something that will occur to you during the course of the message. We want to be that kind of New Testament church that says we support one another, and prayer is one of those ways. We'll give you an opportunity at the end of the service to think about someone praying for needs that you may have. You'll see why as we get there. For now, let me ask you to look with me at Philippians 1, verse 27. Let's stand as we honor God's word together. The apostle who does not know if he will return to Philippi writes to the people there, "Only let your manner of life be worthy of the gospel of Christ, so that whether I come and see you or am absent, I may hear of you that you are standing firm in one spirit, with one mind, striving side by side for the faith of the gospel, and not frightened in anything by your opponents. This is a clear sign to them of their destruction, but of your salvation, and that from God. For it has been granted to you that for the sake of Christ, you should not only believe in Him, but also suffer for His sake, engaged in the same conflict that you saw I had and now hear that I still have." Let's pray together. Father, grant us insight into your word and commitment to one another. No passage in Scripture speaks more of the blessing that we can be to one another as side by side we uplift and support and defend and take in prayer to you. So grant, Father, that because we have been here, we would feel your strength from your body for the gospel's sake. We pray in Jesus' name. Amen. The gospel is where people are saying, we will put shield to shield, knowing that every generation, every ethnicity has strengths to give. I mean, I think of the beauty of being in a legacy church like this, and to recognize what it means for a younger generation at times to look across a congregation and say, you know what? I'd lost faith in marriage. I'd lost hope that a family could hold together. But in that church, there are people who have been married 30 years or 40 years or 50 years or in this church, 60 years plus, and say, I take hope again. The gospel really can mean something in families. And there are older people who begin to think at times that there is nothing we have done that makes any impact in society. And then you look at a younger generation for whom there is absolutely no currency to live for Christ today, no benefit. And yet they are going against the current of the ideals of our universities, of sometimes their friends' practices and habits, saying, I'm going to stand for the Lord. And I'm going to be a part of a body of Christ. And I'm not just going to go over to a 20-something church and meet with more 20-somethings. I'm actually going to believe that there is power in the generations coming together, that there is intentionality of God in putting shield to shield, working side by side for the sake of the gospel. And I'm not just going to say, you get yours and I get mine. No, it's selflessness. It's living. It is sacrifice for the sake of others. And when we are moving forward in that way, against all odds, against all the differences, crossing all the boundaries for the sake of the gospel, what then happens? We become fearless in the cause of God. It's verse 28. As we are striving side by side for the faith of the gospel, Paul says, I want to hear you are not frightened in anything by your opponents. That by having people around us who are standing firm, by having people around us who are side by side with us, linking shields in prayer, in small groups, in finance, in supporting mission, when we are side by side, when we are that Roman legion moving forward, well, fear just doesn't occur to us. We got people all around us, backing us up, supporting us, praying for us, helping us. And that reality of not only standing firm and striving forward, but being stout, fearless for the sake of God has implications the apostle wants us to know. He says, verse 28, what happens if you're not frightened? He says, this is a clear sign to your opponents of their destruction, but of your salvation. I mean, the picture is this. If fear hasn't come into your eyes, if because you're standing firm and holding together with fellow believers, then there's a fearlessness that takes over in your heart that begins to drive back the forces of the opposition to the gospel. If just to be silly about it, it's almost like, you know, in the small Western town, you know, where the townspeople finally begin to pull together and recognize if they will just hold together, the gunslinger doesn't have any more power in the town. And when the gunslinger sees there's no more fear in their eyes, he knows it's time to get out of Dodge. And our opponents, when they recognize we are holding together, that we are striving in unity for the sake of the gospel across all the differences of our cultures, then they know their own destruction is ahead. Why do we need to know that our unity is so important? Because we see a society in which it seems that civility is collapsing. When our political answers of the moment seem virtually hopeless. When there is economic instability, employment uncertainties, racial and ethnic violence, generational tension. But what if in the midst of all that, the church of which we are members did not show fear? What would we be actually demonstrating? Our own salvation. Our hope is not in this world. Our hope is not in this moment. We believe that we are eternally secure. And no matter what may shake us in the temporal realm, it is not going to shake us for our eternal hope. We are strong. We are fearless. So even as we are fearless, we are marking the destruction of those who do not know the hope that we have. We are signaling the hope we ourselves have. When we will stand firm for one another, it can make such a difference for the gospel's sake in whatever culture we go. I think of my own experience in Senegal, a Western African nation some years ago, in which I was trying to teach a group of pastors what I try to say to you Sunday after Sunday. That the gospel is not just in the New Testament. It's not, you know, the nice God of the New Testament and the mean God of the Old Testament. That the Bible is unfolding in a planned way so that God is showing us how His grace is necessary against all other alternatives. And so all the horrible things that are happening are so many ways in which God is saying, that is not the way. That is not the answer. That is not the answer. Until Christ comes and He says, there's your answer. And when you see the Bible that way, this unfolding message of grace, what it means is that God has throughout all the Bible has not just been saying, you need to straighten up and fly right and be better, and then you'll be okay with me. What God is saying is, I have shown you a path through all the scriptures, how people need my grace. And here is Christ, the culmination of that message, so that you, knowing that you have been saved, will live not to earn his favor, but in reflection to the grace you have received. I was trying to say that in a deeply legalistic culture that's still coming out of its animistic roots. And not only was I trying to explain the Old Testament and the New Testament and their relationship to a group of pastors whose language was not my own, my translator was Muslim. And he was trying to get it too. And at some point, there was this great stir among the pastors that I was talking to, and they were getting angry. And I finally said to my translator, what did you just say? And he said, well, I said what you said. And I said, what did you say that I said? And he said, well, I told them that Abraham was not saved by his faith. He was saved by his works. And I said, that's not what I said. But it's what he heard, because that was his background. His understanding was it was being good enough that made you right before God. And the gospel is such a turn on that, such a twist on that. It's not your race. It's not your background. It's not your education. It's not your ethnicity. It's not anything about you. It's what Christ has done that is your hope. And when we are together in that message, it begins to move forward with power. My Senegalese pastors understood it. I told you they so much struggled to hear what I was saying. And I will tell you, at the end of that day, I just felt totally frustrated. I mean, I just felt like I was just beating my head against a wall to get them to understand. But late in the afternoon, after my host had kind of taken me for some relaxation, we came back by the classroom where I had been teaching all that day. And there in that classroom were virtually all the ministers still seated. And I said to my host, why are all the pastors still here? He said, well, what you said today was hard for many of us. And so no one will leave until we all understand. Shield to shield. We understand that we're in a culture that does not receive the gospel. We understand sometimes our own hearts do not understand the gospel. We understand that everything in us is resistant to the nature of grace that is the power of the gospel. But when we are saying, we have to hold together. We have to get the message together. We have to stand together. We have to move forward side by side with this gospel understanding. There is power that we begin to learn from everybody else. It is what God is saying to us if we will but hear him.
2: 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And now, more from Brian Chappell on today's Unlimited Grace.
0: The apostle says in verse 29, It has been granted to you that for the sake of Christ, you should not only believe in him. Now, I love that. It's been granted to you to believe in him. Great. Not me. I'm going to believe in him. But also to suffer for his sake. If we are standing firm and striving together and not frightened by the opponents, I will assure you something will happen, and it is called suffering. But what does the apostle say? It has been granted to you to suffer for his sake. As though this is a gift. How could it possibly be? There are two clear things the apostle is saying in that 29th verse. First, that suffering is a gift. And second, it is a gift you are not supposed to open by yourself. How do we know that suffering is a gift? I'm going to give you six quick reasons to see why the apostle would say that suffering, even that believers go through, is a gift from God himself. The first reason that suffering is a gift is it proves we are disciples of Christ. A servant, Jesus said, is not greater than his master. If they persecuted me, they will persecute you. All who desire to live a godly life will be persecuted. It is the way the master went. How do you know you're walking in his steps? Because what happened to him will happen to you. That's how you know you are a disciple of Christ. The consequences of his life begin to touch you. What else is suffering indicating? Number two, suffering is a gift because it shifts our joy from passing realities of earth to the secure blessings of eternity. Jesus said, "Blessed are those who are persecuted for righteousness' sake, for theirs is the kingdom of heaven." Our present afflictions are not worth comparing with the glory that shall be revealed in us. And the reason that we do not put our hope in the passing evidences of this world of God's blessing is because his blessings are secure in the next world. And we say, I'm not going to bank my faith. I'm not going to bank my hope, my joy on what's happening in this broken, fallen world. And sometimes our sufferings are weaning us from this world so that we will truly put our security in the world that Christ is securing for us. Suffering also gives opportunity to bear witness to Christ. If we're loyalty to him, we want the opportunities to bear witness to him. And Jesus said that they would come. Jesus said, some will insult you, but others will lay their hands on you and persecute you, delivering you up to synagogues and prisons, and you will be brought before kings and governors for my name's sake. This will be your opportunity to bear witness. But it is not just governors and not just kings. Keep listening. You will be delivered up even by parents and brothers and relatives and friends, and some of you, they will put to death as you bear witness in my name. Suffering gives us opportunity to bear witness, sometimes to those who are actually closest to us, who know us so well, know our weakness, know our fears, know our insecurities, they even know our sin. But when we say, I will suffer for the sake of my Savior, we bear witness to a higher reality and a deeper devotion than even those closest to us thought we could possibly give. Suffering justifies the judgment of the wicked. Paul wrote, God considers it just to repay with affliction those who afflict you. When the Lord Jesus is revealed from heaven with his mighty angels in flaming fire, inflicting vengeance on those who do not obey the gospel of Jesus Christ, they will suffer the punishment of eternal destruction. Why? Because they have afflicted you, God will afflict them. God is just reminding us it is a moral universe. And our sufferings are actually at the hands of the wicked, the just sentence that will come against them for eternal judgment. That God is actually using we, his saints, to write the warrant for the arrest and ultimately the punishment of those who are against him. Suffering sanctifies and matures us. Paul wrote, we rejoice in our sufferings, knowing that our suffering produces endurance, And endurance produces character. And character produces hope. And hope does not put us to shame because God's love has been poured into our hearts by the Holy Spirit who has been given unto us through Christ.

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2: The church ancient and the church universal becomes kin to you as you stand for Christ in the midst of suffering. What he's saying, though, of course, if you are part of the church universal and part of the church ancient, this isn't for you alone. That ultimately the reason you are part of a church is we need each other, not just for united witness, but for united support. This is the world we live in. It is broken. It is fallen. And we live with hope in a better world, in a better hope. We have Christ who is our Savior, who secures us. And our suffering is saying to us, I will stand for you because I've been there. And I want you to stand for me because you know what I'm going through. And when we have those shields locked together in mutual support, the congregation living for one another, in prayer for one another, then we can face the world and its hurts and its hardships because we know this is not something strange happening to me. I am part of the body of believers. And in that body of believers, I stand for you. I strive with you. And we are not frightened together because we know whatever we face is going to advance the cause of the gospel. When I support you and you support me, and God is now working in our midst.
3: 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We thank you for this great grace and pray in Jesus' name. Amen.
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7: Ronald Reagan understood that preserving liberty required more than defending it. It had to be taught. In his 1989 farewell address, Reagan warned America about the danger of losing its national memory. If we forget what we did, we won't know who we are. Reagan understood that a free nation cannot preserve principles its people no longer understand. Every generation must learn why America's freedoms matter, understand the sacrifices that secured them, and accept the responsibilities that come with self-government. Liberty cannot be simply inherited. It must be intentionally passed from one generation to the next. Because when we fail to teach the meaning of freedom, we eventually lose the will to preserve it. So, are we preparing the next generation merely to inherit liberty, or teaching them why it is worth preserving?
8: It's hard to deny the constant attack of negative emotions that flood us online. 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
13: There's a 100% chance that you and I will die. And you and I ought to think about our death in the midst of our living, because it's a sobering, sanctifying influence on our life. It's not morbid, it's motivating. The press of death should cause us to squeeze all that we can out of life.

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1: For a number of years, a clock hung on our kitchen wall, which was given to us by a fellow pastor at our wedding. It was made of wood. It was rectangular in shape and it had a decorative face. And one of the unique features of this clock was that on the face of the clock were embossed these words, Lord of Time. And so every time I looked at that clock on the kitchen wall, I was reminded of two things on a daily basis. One, that there was no time to waste. Life is lived under the gun of knowing that our days pass by us like a weaver's shuttle. The sands of time are indeed sinking, to borrow words of the old hymn. And someday you and I will give an account for the things done in our body at the judgment seat of Christ. And that's a sobering thought. The fact that God has invested each and every day with 1,440 golden minutes that he wants me and you to spend wisely. He's Lord of time. And someday I will stand before him and fall at his feet and give an account for the days that he sent my way. I was reminded in looking at that clock that I could not kill time without injuring eternity. But there was a second thing. I was not only reminded that there was no time to waste, I was reminded that my times were in God's hands. See, the one thought was challenging. This second thought was comforting. That God is the Lord of time, my time, my little family's time at that time. That God had chosen my days for me and the times that the DeCourcy home would go through. As the psalmist says in Psalm 139, the days of my life were all prepared before I even lived one day. I was reminded, as George Mueller once said, that if my circumstances find me in God, I will find God in my circumstances. There was no time to waste. He's Lord of time. I will give an account of my days to him. My times are in his hands. He's Lord of time, my time. Whatever he puts me through, he goes through with me. In Ecclesiastes chapter 3, Solomon wrestles with the thought that God is the Lord of time. He moves from skepticism to faith, from an under-the-sun perspective to an above-the-sun perspective, and he notes that life is not a hapless cycle of meaningless events, but a purposeful progression of God-appointed events. He understands that there's a time and a season to every thing and every purpose under heaven. Solomon's seeking to understand the purpose to life, the point to life, the profit to life. He understands that if life is to have a purpose, then time must have a point, and he concludes that it does. Philosophically, then, he concludes that life has purpose because history has a God-ordained end. He's not at the mercy of fate. He lives under the canopy of God's providential control and God's providential care. And so Solomon outlines this thought here that God is the Lord of time. He does it by looking at the blending of time, the sending of time, and the ending of time. The last time we were together, we worked our way through verses 1 through 8 and made reference to verse 11 on a number of occasions. We reminded ourselves that God orders the events of life, that everything happens under his watchful eye, guided by his sovereign hand. Solomon looks at life in all its totality. He does it here in the form of a poem. He brings us to see that whatever times we go through, God puts us through. God goes through with us. And in time, he will make it all beautiful. We sought to understand that. And then we started making some practical applications. Number one, we need to come to terms with the sovereignty of God. Number two, we need to prepare for change and drop the happy ever after myth. Well, here's a third thought. Number three, whatever time you are in, redeem it and don't reject it. The whole chapter here is centered upon the idea of time and God's management of it, God's use of it. And as we think about God's use of it, let's think about our use of what God sends our way. By implication, you and I need to make the best of the time that God has apportioned and appointed for us. It's a fragment of eternity given by God to man as a solemn stewardship. Therefore, we're not to twiddle with time. Paul would put it like this, wouldn't he, in Ephesians chapter 5 and verse 15. See then that you walk circumspectly, not as fools, but as wise, redeeming the time because the days are evil. Therefore, do not be unwise, but understand what the will of God is. The Christian is to buy up time, to actively take advantage of the moment that they are in for ministry purposes and for the extension of God's glory and the growth of God's kingdom. When we read this verse in Ephesians 5, we tend to interpret it from a time management perspective, but that would be to miss the point. The point of Ephesians 5:16 is not that you and I work at shaving 5 minutes off this task or that task. Remember, if the devil cannot make us bad, he'll make us busy. No, the intent of the passage is to get us to do the right things in a society gone wrong. Redeem the time because the days are evil. Paul will talk about the fact that those days are dark days. And so redeeming the time means to walk in the light, to share the light. Redeeming the time means that we will act as children of light in a world of increasing darkness. Redeeming the time is not a matter of a clock, it's a matter of a call. Living out the call of God upon our lives, conducting ourselves in a manner, Ephesians 4 verse 1, worthy of the gospel. So redeeming the time means that we understand the times we're in and we act accordingly. It's not how much we do, but what we do is really the issue. It's living to a set of kingdom passions and priorities. In his book on Ecclesiastes, Ken Gangle of DTS talks about the importance of priorities. He tells the story of a man in Germany who recently made a clock using nothing but straw. And this clock worked. Can you imagine that? A clock made of straw that actually works as moving parts. It took him 17 years to complete this clock. When he was asked how long he expected it to run, he said 2 years. Do the math. He spent 17 years. He invested 17 years to produce something that would only have an effect and an influence for two. I'd say that's mixed up, messed up priorities, wouldn't you? You and I as Christians need to be careful that you and I don't become prey to mixed up, messed up priorities. God's going to put us through certain times. Times that he has sovereignly appointed for us. Times that will involve good things and bad things. Gaining and losing, living and dying. Crying and laughing. And so we need to make peace with the sovereignty of God. We need to prepare ourselves for change and ditch the happy of your after myth. And we need to redeem the time we're in. Fourthly and finally under this thought, we've got to live each day with the end in mind. Live your whole life knowing that it's going to come to an end. That's where this poem begins, isn't it? The whole thing's bracketed with this idea. There's a time to be born and a time to die, and what follows takes place between those two points. And God has appointed that time. There will be a time when we will breathe our last. And you know what? If these are the experiences that we're going to go through, if these are the events we're going to face, then one would conclude, would one not, of the importance to think about the time to die. You need to give more thought to that than any other thing because of its nature, because of its everlasting consequences. In fact, in Ecclesiastes 7 verse 2, we're told this, better to go to the house of mourning than to go to the house of feasting, for that is the end of all men, and the living will take it to heart. We need to take death to heart in the midst of life. Now, we don't like that thought. We tend to run from that thought, but the Bible encourages us not to run from the thought of our demise, but to run towards the thought of our demise, to have it right here in front of us on a daily basis. Number your days and apply your hearts unto wisdom. Psalm 90, verse 12. We tend not to do that. We have tried to leech the presence of death from everyday life. In any way possible, we don't want to face the reality of our demise and our death. But there's a 100% chance that you and I will die apart from the rapture. And you and I ought to think about our death in the midst of our living, because it's a sobering, sanctifying influence on our life. You need to meditate on your death. To meditate on one's death is a good thing because it presses us towards Christ, who says, I'm the resurrection and the life. Jesus has an answer for the question of death. And the more we think about death, the more we'll think about him. It's a good thing. It attaches exceeding value to each day, doesn't it? When we realize things are in a short supply, we add extra value to them. It helps us separate the wheat from the chaff in terms of the important things in life. It adds a greater dimension and appreciation to all that we hold dear. For someday we may not hold it, that which we count dear. So, we tend to think that meditating upon death is a morbid thing that belongs to the Victorian era. The Bible would say, hey, it's better to go to the house of mourning than the house of feasting. Meditate upon your death. In fact, Jonathan Edwards made this resolve to himself, resolve never to do anything which I should be afraid to do if I were in the last hour of my life. He's meditating upon his death, and he uses it as a sanctifying influence, as a means of mortification of the flesh, as a means of holding material things loosely, as a means of what will be important when that moment comes. It's not morbid, it's motivating. The press of death should cause us to squeeze all that we can out of life. The thought of death ought to act as a razor that cuts away the superfluous and vain things that often occupy us, challenging us to pursue those things that are of a higher heavenly calling. Many of you know that before entering the ministry and while I was actually training for the ministry, I spent 6 years in the Royal Ulster Constabulary. I was a police officer in Northern Ireland at the height of the Troubles. The height of the Troubles in Northern Ireland with the terrorism that was going on, Interpol believed that the policing role in Northern Ireland was one of the most dangerous in the world. We were losing officers almost on a daily basis. We were more likely to be killed off duty than on duty. And so I carried my weapon wherever I went. I checked under my car for booby traps almost every single morning of my life. I varied my travel so that I didn't set a pattern that the terrorists could use to ambush me more easily. When I hung my uniform in the cupboard at the station and went home, I lived under the shadow of death to such an extent, I think at times it made kissing my wife all the sweeter. It made hugging my girls all the sweeter. It made me look at life and try and live in a way that counted for eternity, because the thought of death was never far from me. I imagined my death on many occasions. I wondered someday would I crawl up in bed as an old man, or would I be blown to pieces? Would I be shot? Would I be maimed in a undercar booby trap? You say morbid. In some sense, it was morbid, but I find it very motivating. It tended to cleanse my motives. It tended to make me wiser in my choices. It tended to make me enjoy the moment I was in, because I wasn't guaranteed the next. There's a time to be born and there's a time to die. And you and I need to think often of our death. It will press us towards Christ. It will cause us to live eternally and significantly. That's the blending of time. Let's make a start at what Solomon continues to think about here in what I call the sanding of time. This takes us into verses 9 through 15. Solomon has established convincingly that God is the one who winds up the clock of time. He governs its every movement. He governs its every moment. God is apart from and above time, but God is involved in time. God existed before time. The time is a creation. I believe in the literal understanding of Genesis 1 through 3. I believe what we have detailed historically and accurately for us in Genesis 1 and 2 is the unfolding of God's creative action over a six-day period where God marks out time in mornings and evenings. And he rests on the seventh day. God created time, space, and matter. And you and I are bound by it, but he is not. God created time, and God keeps time. Time does not master him as it masters us. It serves him. It does his bidding. He is the one who has a purpose for everything done in time under heaven. He's above it, he's apart from it, and he's involved within it. The God of the Bible and the Father of our Lord Jesus is not the God of deism, removed and unmoved. According to Solomon, Father Time and Mother Nature have nothing to do with the governance of our lives and the details and dimensions of our human existence. We live governed and guided by God's sovereign superintending hand. Now, I think we got that down. God is the one who sends time. God is the one who appoints and apportions time. But it does raise a question. What's our part in the plan, if any? What is our role, if any, in the unfolding drama of human existence? And it's no wonder we should ask that question, because according to Ecclesiastes 3 and verse 11, God has put eternity in our hearts. The one who makes everything beautiful in its time put eternity in our hearts. Now, the meaning of that phrase is this, that man innately reach for the transcendent. We have more than a sneaking suspicion that there's more than our eye can see and our hands can touch. There's a depth and a dimension to life beyond the vision of the naked eye. Deep down, we know that what matters is not matter. Each and every human soul has this innate impulse to press beyond the limits of this present world and reach for the stars. Sadly, for some, that takes them to the seance, to the fortune teller. Others, it has them visiting church to hear about a life to come, a dimension to the human existence that's beyond the five senses. It's no wonder we probe into time, its start, its finish, its meaning, what lies beyond it. Solomon does it here, and he acknowledges that we do it because eternity is in our heart. We're created after the image of God. We want to know what the future is. We want to know our place in an ever-expansive universe. Wanting to know what's up with life and getting to know what's up with life but are two different things. We want to know what's up with life. But Solomon reminds us that though eternity is in our heart, we cannot, look at the end of verse 11, find out the work that God does from beginning to end. Solomon acknowledges that because of our finiteness and our fallenness, we end up with a view of life that's limited, narrow, incomplete. We have a keyhole perspective on human history. No one can find out the work that God does from beginning to end. The thimble of our mind cannot hold the ocean of God's plans and purposes. We're never going to get our hands around it. We're never fully going to comprehend the time we're in, the times that lie beyond our time, the eternity that's beyond this human experience. One commentator put it like this, consider a 2-year-old taking quantum mechanics from a teacher of physics. The teacher is clever, witty, enthusiastic. He even has puppets of Heisenberg and Einstein. Can he teach quantum theory in such a way that a two-year-old will learn? No. The deficiency is not with the teacher. It is with the student. The material is far too lofty for minds occupied with where's the next meal coming from and the need of a diaper change. That's the analogy. There is a God who has a season for everything and a purpose to the times that we go through. And Solomon gives us a sample and a summary of those times. And because eternity is in our heart, because we're made after the image of an eternal God, we want to get our hands around it and our heads around it, but we can't. We never will. This anticipates Paul, right? We know in part. That's why today you're holding up a piece of your life's puzzle and you're going, Lord, where in the world does this go? Surely this doesn't make sense. Here we are occupied with the task that God gives man, according to verse 10. Here we are trying to grasp the significance of our lives, and it leads to much confusion and consternation. But this we do know, and we're told to believe this, he has made everything beautiful in its time. Time is governed by God. Secondly, time is gifted by God. Verse 12, I know that nothing is better than that men would rejoice and do good all their lives, and every man should eat, drink, and enjoy the good of all his labor. It is the gift of God. Basically, the whole point of verse 12 is this. Although you cannot comprehend all that God is doing, therefore you cannot comprehend all that there is to be experienced and all that there is to be enjoyed. Don't let that stop you enjoying the moment you're in. It's just simply saying, you know what? Even in the midst of what you don't understand, you will find that God gives you enough things to enjoy, to rejoice in over his kindness.
0: That is such an important perspective. Life truly is a gift from God. And when we see it that way, it changes how we spend our days, how we make our decisions, and ultimately, how we live for his glory. 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And before you go, join us Sunday, August 30th, for our summer worship night. It's a special night of hymn singing at Kindred Community Church in Anaheim Hills. 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I'm Wayne Shepherd. Join us next time as Pastor Philip continues his series, It's About Time. That's on the next Know the Truth. Today's program was produced and sponsored by Know the Truth Incorporated. Jesus said, "You shall know the truth, and the truth shall make you free."

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1: 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I want to say God bless you as we turn our hearts to the Lord. May His favor, peace, and love be upon you.
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13: Thank you for joining Alan Jackson Ministries. 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When what's bought and sold and how celebrations take place on a college campus, it's better evidence of renewal and revival than just baptisms. I'm telling you, God meets us in that step of obedience so that we can lead a new kind of life. And if you've never taken that step, let's go.
14: 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We're so glad you're here to listen. Today's message from Pastor Alan is called Accepting God's Invitations, Baptism.
13: I think we are too casual with the invitations of God, that we imagine them to be like an invitation from a friend. I'm having a gathering at my home, or I'm inviting some people to a dinner, and we think, well, if it's convenient, or I have time, or I can fit it into my calendar, then I'll participate. But if it's inconvenient, or I don't like the other people you've invited, I'll take a pass. And I think we bring a little bit of that casual attitude, sometimes a lot of that casual attitude, into our relationship with God. And I think we do so at significant forfeiture. I don't understand God's invitations to you or to myself to be casual at all. In fact, the word invitation may be too soft of a word. But God, the Spirit of God, does not force compliance. The Spirit of God will not dominate you or manipulate you or control you. If you see domination or manipulation or control in play, you can know for certain it isn't the Spirit of God. It's an unholy spirit. So the notion of an invitation to me is consistent with how I understand God has moved in my life. But to reject the invitations of God does not mean I can continue forward in the fullness of his blessings. The clearest biblical example I can think of is the Hebrew slaves that were delivered from Egyptian bondage. And God brought them in direct fashion towards the land that he'd promised them, in a land that flowed with milk and honey. And he said that he would help them occupy that land. Now, it was going to require conflict and stress and challenge. And when they explored the land, their response was no. No, thank you. We'll take the deliverance from slavery for the most part, and we appreciate the manna, but we don't want to do that. And the Bible describes that they had an evil heart of unbelief, and that God accepted their decision. He didn't force them to occupy the promised land. In fact, that generation, with a couple of exceptions, perished in the wilderness. So with that, I want to suggest to you that when you and I neglect or reject or appear to be disinterested or act as if we don't notice the invitations of God, that I would submit it's more sobering than declining an invitation to dinner. I do not imagine that it's incumbent upon God to present to me the same invitation a second time. I'm very grateful that in his mercy and grace, he has frequently done that on my behalf. But I don't want to live in such a presumptive way that I can decline an invitation and imagine God will address me at my convenience. I think that is foolhardy. I want to live with a greater respect for God than that. And so we're going to explore that, but I want to do it in this session, at least, in the context of water baptism. Thank you for that enthusiastic response. I'm delighted to know how excited you are about the topic. I can tell that you moved to the edge of your seats. You immediately got your phones out and began to record. Good. Water baptism is a biblically directed component on our journey towards fulfilling what God created us for. It has little, if anything, to do with joining a congregation or formal religious services or denominational alignment. It has everything to do with your obedience to the Lord. And I'm going to do my best to at least unpack that in sort of an introductory way in this session. Baptism's beginning and why we talk about it. Is it something pastors dreamt up so that you had to get wet in public? Well, maybe it would be helpful to know that baptism really is not a Christian idea. It didn't start with a Christian church. That's why all the tags and labels and addendums that we've hung around it seems a bit nonsensical to me. It's an idea that we adapted from a practice that existed long before we could talk about the Christian church in play. I'm going to submit to you as we walk through this that in baptism, it isn't something that you do for God, which is kind of the attitude that I typically hear when we have these conversations. People go, well, you know, I've never been baptized. I suppose I should do that. I kind of think God wants me to. And the theme of that seems to be that if I've gotten a pool of baptism, that all of heaven would be so relieved that now they could, you know, they'd made the quota. And in reality, baptism, God does something for the believer. It's a very one-sided arrangement, as is almost everything in our relationship with God. But I want to start with baptism in the New Testament. Matthew chapter 3 and verse 5, the character you know well is John the Baptizer. He was not the founder of the Baptist Church. And I don't say that to diminish anybody. It's just John's public ministry was noted by his engagement in baptizing people. John set up not in the temple area in Jerusalem, the center of religious authority and political authority. John set up in the desert some 20 miles away at the Jordan River. Bizarre behavior. There were plenty of places in Jerusalem at the foot of the temple where baptisms could have taken place, some ritual purity. There were plenty of situations and circumstances created for that very purpose. But John set up in the wilderness, a difficult journey for people. There's not a lot of buses that run from Jerusalem to the Jordan River in the first century. It was a long walk into a difficult terrain, and the climb back to Jerusalem was not simple. And enormous crowds of people went to John so that he became known as John the Baptizer. We get a little window in Matthew 3 and verse 5. People went out to him from Jerusalem and all Judea and the whole region of the Jordan. Confessing their sins, they were baptized by him in the Jordan River. Now, John's ministry predates Jesus' ministry. He's the one to prepare the way for the coming of the Messiah. So we can't speak of John's baptism in the terms of Christianity at all. John's not participating in Christian baptism. He's inviting his first century audience to participate in a baptism of repentance. So very clearly, baptism exists long before we can talk about it in any context that relates to the Christian church or the Christian community. So the baptism, as we understand it, was something we inherited, we adapted, we put a theology around. But the practice of baptism predates the Christian faith. We have no story apart from our Hebrew Bible and the faithfulness of those who preceded us. In Matthew chapter 3 and verse 11, this is John's testimony. He said, I baptize you with water for repentance. But after me will come one who is more powerful than I, whose sandals I'm not fit to carry. He'll baptize you with the Holy Spirit and with fire. There's not a record of Jesus baptizing individuals. His disciples did. That would follow through as the church emerged, so the baptism did not become about the individual that participated in it, but about the faithfulness and the obedience of the participants. But Jesus is introduced to us in all four Gospels. His introduction to us, above other introductions, as the one who will baptize us, not in water, but baptize us in the Holy Spirit. Amen. So we'll come back to that in a bit more detail. But from a high level, you know, this notion of being immersed in water, we understand it on a functional level, a fundamental level, as some connection to cleanliness. And it's true both physically, but it's also intended to remind us of our need to be spiritually clean. It's not unusual when we feel dirty on the inside that we will wash the outside. Pretty typical human behavior. Pilate, the Roman governor that condemned Jesus to death, when he wanted to express his innocence to the crowd to whom he just condemned Jesus, he washed his hands with water. Do you think that little bowl of water made Pilate clean? He had a powerful desire to symbolize his innocence, but a hand washing didn't do it. Often when someone behaves immorally, they take a bath, as if we can wash away our ungodliness. Baptism of repentance is the way I understand John's baptism. In Matthew 3 again, it says, confessing their sins, they were baptized by John in the Jordan River. And he saw many of the Pharisees and the Sadducees coming to where he was baptizing, and he said to them, you brood of vipers. For those of you that tell us that when we're following the direction of the Spirit of God, we're always kind and inclusive. John calls the religious leaders, they're religious experts. They are observant of the rules around their faith to the minutia. And when John sees them having made the long journey to the Jordan River, he says, you're a bunch of snakes. Who warns you to flee from the coming wrath produces fruit in keeping with repentance. John was baptizing people into repentance. Repentance in Hebrew means a change of direction. In Greek, it means a change of mind. Repentance is a change of how you're living. These are the covenant people of God. They're not pagans. These aren't the non-Jewish community. These are the people who keep kosher and keep the holidays. They do their scripture readings in the synagogues on the Sabbath. They're engaged in much religious activity. But John says you are in need of repentance. I would submit to you that the challenges we face as a culture, the declining influence of our faith, the diminishing participation in church services, the increasing paganization that we see around us to the point that we're incapable of being willing to identify men and women, that we're allowing family to be redefined, that we won't protect our children, we'll allow them to be murdered up to the full term in pregnancy. I don't know if you saw the video this week, the governor of Massachusetts signed a bill that a child could be aborted up to full term, which is unsettling in the legal component, but the video they released was a room filled with supporters cheering and laughing as she signed the legislation. Unbelievable. The 10th state to do so. How does that kind of pagan behavior flourish in the midst of a nation that started with a Judeo-Christian worldview that was founded upon biblical principles? How do we arrive at that place? Because we've stepped so far away from repentance. Unsettling parallels with the first century audience when we look at them. And John said, you need to bring forth the evidence, the fruit of repentance. So he baptized people into repentance. You must be in repentance before you can be baptized in repentance. Your baptism is an expression of a decision you've already made.
14: Before we return to today's message, Pastor Allen wants to share a book to help you be free from worry.
13: In the Sermon on the Mount, Jesus said a half a dozen times, do not worry. Not a suggestion, it's a directive. I have a question. Are you living in obedience to Jesus or are you ignoring him? Well, we got a new book, it'll help you. It's called Freedom from Worry. It's really a how-to guide to live a life in the peace that Jesus promised us. You don't have to have a life choked with fear and anxiety and worry. You can be free. Let's cooperate with Jesus. It's the best way to walk through our days, I promise.
14: Jesus tells us repeatedly in Matthew chapter 6, do not worry. 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Now, let's get back to Pastor Allen with this message called Accepting God's Invitations. baptism.
13: In almost every case in the New Testament, when we look at baptism, it's not a presentation of what we're doing for God. It's a discussion of what the Lord will do for his people. The emphasis is on the instrumental language. The New Testament doesn't treat baptism as a symbol, but an event. It speaks of what it's for and what it will achieve. We have cheapened it and diminished it. You see, we are not going to overcome a secular culture. We're not going to overcome the current expressions of the spirit of Antichrist with a theoretical faith. Evil will not yield to our theories about our God. It will require a demonstration of the power of God. And that doesn't begin in the hearts and the minds of the pagans. It begins in the hearts and minds of those of us who are Christ followers and recognizing that in our obedience, in our willingness to accept the invitations of God, we open the doors of opportunity for the power of God to be made evident in our generation. Moses' willingness to leave a burning bush and go back to see Pharaoh opened the doors for the plagues to be expressed, to give heart to a nation of people, to break a 400-year pattern of enslavement. We are in desperate need of a generation of people of faith that will accept the invitations of God to the point that the power of God can be put on display so that a secular culture can see that there is a God in heaven above and that he is worthy of our respect. Look in John 3 and verse 3. Jesus declared, he's talking to Nicodemus, a religious expert. He came to Jesus. He has a hunger to know the truth, but he comes at night because he's a little anxious about community and what will be said. Most of us carry a little bit of that. What will people say if I go that far? How much of our Christian experience has been defined by trying to decide where the middle of the road is and live there? I don't want to go too far. I don't get too emotional. I don't get too invested. I don't want to get too caught up. I want to maintain my balance. I live in Tennessee. The only thing that stays in the middle of the road long term, roadkill. In this part of the world, primarily possums, now the occasional armadillo. Folks, I don't want to stay in the middle of the road. I want to find the edge of this thing. I want to build a ramp, and I want to hit the ramp going full speed. I want to say yes to the Lord. I want to encourage you to do the same. This is not a time or a season for half measures. John 3, I was trying to get there. Jesus said, I tell you the truth. You know what's coming now is a truth bomb. When Jesus uses that phrase, what's coming next is so unexpected. The only way Jesus could introduce it is say, listen, I'm telling you the truth. Nicodemus, I tell you the truth. No one can see the kingdom of God unless he's born again. He can't believe that. It's about DNA. It's about kosher. It's about all these things. And Jesus is saying to him, I'm telling you the truth. No one can see the kingdom of God unless he's born again. And Nicodemus is legitimately puzzled. He's sincere. You can hear the sincerity in the dialogue. How can a man be born when he's old? He can't enter a second time into his mother's womb to be born. And Jesus said, I tell you the truth, no one can enter the kingdom of God unless he's born of water and of the Spirit. My opinion, you could disagree with me on this and we both go to heaven. I believe Nicodemus understood that Jesus was responding to him as a Pharisee for refusing John's baptism. What John did was not done in secret. It wasn't done in private. The tax collectors, the prostitutes, the most public of the sinners were changing their life pattern and their life habit and making a difficult journey down into the desert to the Jordan River to be baptized, willing to say they were changing their lives, the trajectory of their lives had been inappropriate. And for the most part, the establishment would have nothing to do with it. And so when Jesus has this private meeting with Nicodemus, it seems most plausible to me that current cultural trend is engaged in this dialogue they're having. In Acts chapter 2, on the day of Pentecost, when Peter responds to the crowd that is curious and then stirred by what he's said to them about Jesus, he replies and says, repent and be baptized, every one of you, in the name of Jesus, for the forgiveness of your sins. and you'll receive the gift of the Holy Spirit. Do you understand that a short time earlier in that city that a crowd, a mob had chanted in regard to Jesus, crucify him? And now Peter is standing in that same city. This is not being done in secret. This is not some private faith. This is not some subtle Bible study where you gather with a few like-minded friends and share your latest theory on eschatology. Peter's standing in a public street in front of thousands of people saying Jesus of Nazareth was the Messiah and you crucified him. And my response when you say,

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2: Men or women, young or old, he thought they should be imprisoned. He celebrated while Stephen was stoned outside the walls of Jerusalem. And Ananias has the determination to stand in front of him and say to him, this is Paul's words, get up and be baptized and wash away your sins. Call on the name of the one you hated, the name of the one that you met on the road. Baptism has little to do with getting you out of hell. It has everything to do with getting you cleaned up. God is bringing us repentance and our faith to a point of consummation, not completion. We have to live that out. Jesus said we have to take up our cross daily. In the context of a penitent believer, the water is a means of grace. It will have a spiritual effect upon us, bringing about forgiveness and the cleansing with the break with their old life to a point of climax. When we celebrate baptism, we put the pools up and we invite people to those places. You know, we change our pattern of baptism from time to time, to be honest, because the behavior of the community becomes poor. If we know we're going to have a baptismal service, we stay home. Well, if there's not a message for me, if they're not going to minister to me, I'm not going to make the effort to be there. While people take a step of obedience and God meets them in that place, there's no place I would rather be in my life than be in the midst of people who are saying yes to the Lord.
3: Amen.
2: If you give me a choice of being in a place where people are taking steps of obedience towards the Lord or being in another study, and I love to learn, I'll go to the place where people are practicing obedience. I want to watch it. I want to sense it. I want to experience it. I'll give them a hug. I'll say a prayer for them. Some of them I may know, and I'm thinking, wow. Makes me smile because I'm certain someone thinks that about me on a pretty regular basis. Folks, God meets us in baptism. You see, I believe we'll know revival is growing, not when the numbers of baptisms tick up, when behavior becomes so dramatically changed after those events that it changes cultural trends. When what's bought and sold and how celebrations take place on a college campus, it's better evidence of renewal and revival than just baptisms. And I'm not opposed to baptisms. I'm telling you, God meets us in that step of obedience so that we can lead a new kind of life. And if you've never taken that step, let's go. Let's go.
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4: Ronald Reagan understood that preserving liberty required more than defending it. It had to be taught. In his 1989 farewell address, Reagan warned America about the danger of losing its national memory. If we forget what we did, we won't know who we are. Reagan understood that a free nation cannot preserve principles its people no longer understand. Every generation must learn why America's freedoms matter, understand the sacrifices that secured them, and accept the responsibilities that come with self-government. Liberty cannot be simply inherited. It must be intentionally passed from one generation to the next. Because when we fail to teach the meaning of freedom, we eventually lose the will to preserve it. So, are we preparing the next generation merely to inherit liberty, or teaching them why it is worth preserving?
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9: Hi, this is Robert Jeffress, and I'm glad to study God's Word with you every day on this Bible teaching program. 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What do we say to friends or even family members who are involved in homosexuality? Let me briefly give you three suggestions. Number one, devote time to pray for them. Prayer changes things. Prayer changes people, too. Secondly, don't argue with them. Thirdly, demonstrate compassion.
10: Welcome to Pathway to Victory with author and pastor Dr. Robert Jeffress. 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Today on Pathway to Victory, Dr. Robert Jeffress shows us that God's Word means exactly what it says. But first, let's take a moment to hear some important ministry updates.
9: Thanks, David, and welcome again to Pathway to Victory. Today, I want to talk with you about a sensitive topic. I titled today's message, What to Say to Those Who Are Gay. Few programs are brave enough to go here, but Pathway to Victory is. And we do it with gentleness, humility, and a longing to demonstrate the love of Jesus. This has been our calling for 30 years, to carry light and life into dark places. And we're deeply grateful for the growing army of friends all across the country who are banding together with Pathway to Victory. fueling this ministry with monthly automated gifts. I'm so encouraged when our friends step forward each month and say, "Dr. Jeffress, we're with you." 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Now, when you give your first gift as a Pathway Partner, or when you give a one-time generous gift on our 30th anniversary, I'll make sure you receive a copy of my brand new book, 7 Lessons from My 70 Years. David and I will share details about this exclusive offer a bit later in the program. But right now, let's open our Bibles together for today's study. I titled my message, What to Say to Those Who Are Gay.
11: How can Christians especially afford to condone what God has so clearly condemned? Well, the answer is many people, believers and unbelievers alike, have bought into what I call 7 myths about homosexuality. Remember myth number 1? It's the myth that the only prohibitions against homosexuality are in the Old Testament and therefore not applicable today. Myth number 2, and we continue to hear it, Jesus never condemned homosexuality, which leads to a third myth about homosexuality, and that is the Bible's condemnation of homosexuality is based on a misunderstanding of the text. A fourth myth that you've heard often is that science has proved that people are born gay. Have you heard that before? The argument goes this way. If indeed I have been wired to be a homosexual, if it is genetic, then how in the world could God condemn me for the way that He made me? Now, such a myth deserves both a biological and a theological response. First of all, the biological response. Has indeed science proved that people are born gay? In 1993, and this is the key point, Dr. William Bine and Dr. Bruce Parsons, researchers at the New York State Psychiatric Institute, reviewed all of the evidence for the biological causation of homosexuality, and they concluded in the Archives of General Psychiatry that, quote, there is no evidence at the present to substantiate a biologic theory of sexual orientation. No, science has not yet proved a genetic link to homosexuality. But let's suppose at some future date, such a genetic link is proved. My response to that would be, so what if there is a genetic link to homosexuality? The fact is, there have been studies that have suggested there is a genetic link to alcoholism, a genetic link to violence. I was reading this week, some suppose there's a genetic link to adultery. But are we willing to excuse all of those behaviors on the basis of my genes made me do it? I don't think so. I mean, when you think about it, doesn't the Bible teach that all sin is inherited? Myth number 5, homosexuals enjoy the same kind of healthy, monogamous relationships as heterosexuals. Ladies and gentlemen, the idea of long-term monogamous homosexual relationships is a myth. Yes, there are some exceptions, but they are exceptions, not the rule. Here are the facts. While a high percentage of heterosexual married couples remain married for 20 years or longer, the vast majority of homosexual relationships are short-lived and transitory. According to a study in the Netherlands, one of the most gay-tolerant nations in the world, they discovered that the average duration of a homosexual relationship is 1.5 years. And while a high percentage of heterosexual married couples remain faithful to each other, homosexual couples, the same study revealed, engage in a high degree of promiscuity. This study concluded that among committed homosexual couples, not just transitory couples, but committed homosexual couples, among them, they had an average of 8 different sexual partners a year outside of their relationship. And by the way, this comes from the highly respected journal AIDS. And what kind of sexual activity do homosexuals engage in? Because we have a mixed group here today, and because there are some children who are present in the audience, I'm not going to give you a description of what homosexuals do. But let me tell you, if you think all they do is hold hands, and kiss, or even try to just simply replicate the heterosexual act, you are very naive. What they do is so filthy, it is so degrading that it is beyond description. And it is their filthy behavior that explains why they are so much more prone to disease than heterosexuals. Now, what I'm going to read to you does not come from the Focus on the Family magazine, okay? This is coming from the Center for Disease Control, a government organization, on their website. Listen to this. Men who have sex with men are 5 to 6 times more likely to contract hepatitis B virus than heterosexuals. Men who have sex with men are twice as likely to contract hepatitis C. And although homosexuals are less than 3% of the population, according to a poll by New York's Hunter College, homosexuals account for 64% of all cases of syphilis. And by the way, don't let anyone mislead you. AIDS is primarily and predominantly a homosexual disease. Now, I made that comment last week, and I had some of the brethren here in a nice way challenge me on that. They said, oh, that's not true, Pastor. You need to check your facts, because it's just as much a heterosexual disease as a homosexual disease. Those poor souls, they have been brainwashed by the media into believing that. You want to hear what the facts are about the relationship between AIDS and homosexuality? First of all, when it was first labeled and discovered by the Center for Disease Control in 1982, you know what the original name for AIDS was? It was called gay-related immune deficiency syndrome, the GRIDS disease, gay-related immune deficiency syndrome, because it was so prevalent among homosexuals. Then later, the name was changed when it spread to the heterosexual community through blood transfusions and women who were having sex with bisexual men. And that is why the Center for Disease Control right now and the Federal Drug Administration both prohibit homosexual and bisexual men from donating blood. Listen again to the federal government's Center for Disease Control. Quote, men who have sex with men have an HIV prevalence 60 times higher than the general population, 800 times higher than the first-time blood donors, and 8,000 times than repeat drug users. By the way, I came across a press conference that featured Matt Foreman, who is the executive director for the National Gay and Lesbian Task Force. He said to his own convention, quote, with 70% of people living in this country with HIV being homosexual or bisexual, we cannot deny that HIV is a gay disease, end of quote. Did you hear that? 70% of the people in this country with HIV are homosexual or bisexual. According to one estimate, homosexuals account for 80% of all of the serious sexually transmitted diseases in this country, 80%. Why is there such a higher rate of hepatitis, AIDS, and other diseases among homosexuals? Why is that? It's because what they do with one another is unnatural. It is against nature. And nature has exacted its own penalty for the sin. It is a myth that homosexuals engage in the same kind of monogamous, healthy relationships as heterosexuals. And that leads to a sixth myth about homosexuality, and that is that 10% of the population is homosexual. Have you heard that before? 10% of the population is homosexual. Have you ever wondered where that comes from? It comes from a study back nearly 50 years ago by Dr. Alfred Kinsey. He released a study entitled Sexual Behavior in the Human Male, in which he claimed that 10% of the 5,300 men he surveyed were homosexual. Of course, it was later demonstrated that 25% of his sample came from the prison population. Everyone knows that in prison, men are more likely to commit homosexual acts, even if they are not oriented that way. A much more telling study comes from 1993. A survey of 3,321 men revealed that 2.3% of them had engaged in any kind of sexual conduct, homosexual conduct, within the last 10 years, and only 1% of that group claimed to be exclusively homosexual. Now, what's interesting is, privately, many homosexual advocates know that the 10% number is inflated. One advocate confesses, "I think people probably have always known that the 10% figure was inflated, but it was a nice number that you could point to, that you could say 1 in 10, and it's a fairly good way to get people to visualize that we are here." Why do homosexuals want to perpetrate this myth of 10%? Well, one reason is it makes it seem more normal. If they can say, well, 10% of the population is homosexual, therefore it must be all right. But is that really logical when you think about it? Statistics show that 10 to 15% of Americans are alcoholics. But do we want to say alcoholism is okay or desirable because 10 to 15% are alcoholics? But there's a darker reason that homosexuals want to inflate their numbers. By inflating their numbers, it helps hide one of the darkest secrets about homosexuality, and that is its connection to pedophilia, sex with children. Now, whenever I've been in a debate with people, whenever I've talked about this subject, linking homosexuality and pedophilia, people said, that's unfair because everybody knows that only 20 to 40% of sexual assaults against children are committed by homosexuals. And that's true. 20 to 40% of assaults against children are committed by homosexuals. But think about this. If homosexuals are only 2% of the population, and yet they account for 20 to 40% of all of the attacks against children, that means that a child is 10 to 20 times more likely to be assaulted by a homosexual than by a heterosexual. And even if you buy their myth of 10% of the population being gay, if 20 to 40% of all assaults are by homosexuals, if 10% of the population is gay, that still means a child is 2 to 4 times more likely to be assaulted by a homosexual than by a heterosexual. Amazingly, some gay activists don't even try to hide the link between homosexuality and pedophilia. There are some who right now are actively involved in trying to legalize sex between adults and children by lowering the age of consent or removing it altogether. In an article entitled "Pedophilia and the Gay Movement," published in the Journal of Homosexuality, author Theo Sanford chronicles the end to end what he calls, quote, the oppression toward pedophilia, end of quote. He notes that in 1980, the largest Dutch gay organization, quote, adopted the position that the liberation of pedophilia must be viewed as a gay issue, and that ages of consent should therefore be abolished. By acknowledging the affinity between homosexuality and pedophilia, this organization has quite possibly made it easier for homosexual adults to become more sensitive to the erotic desires of younger members of their sex, thereby broadening gay identity. Now, in all fairness, it would be wrong to suggest that all homosexuals are pedophiles. It would be wrong to even suggest that the majority of homosexuals are pedophiles. But the truth, nevertheless, is there. There are a disproportionate amount of assaults against children by homosexuals than by heterosexuals. You can't deny that. And the reason is very clear. Homosexuality is perverse. It represents a degradation of a person's mind. And if a person will sink that low, and there are no restraints from God's law, there is no telling to what other sins he will commit as well. That leads to a seventh myth about homosexuality, and that is that homosexuality is a fixed desire and cannot be changed. Since the argument goes people are born gay, it is futile as well as cruel to try to get people to change their sexual orientation. It's just uncaring to tell people they need to change their sexual orientation. But people's sexual orientation is not nearly as fixed as you would be led to believe that it is. Again, going back to Dr. Kinsey, this time from the 1970, a study revealed that people's sexual preferences, it's very fluid. For example, 81% of homosexual men and 93% of lesbians had changed or shifted their sexual behavior after the age of 12. 58% of gay men, 77% of lesbians reported a second shift in their sexual preferences, and 31% of gays and 49% of lesbians reported a third shift in their sexual orientation. Dr. Irvine Biber, who is the director of the New York Center for Psychoanalytic Training, has treated over 100 homosexuals who desired to change their orientation. Dr. Biber's conclusion? A heterosexual shift is a possibility for all homosexuals who are strongly motivated to change. Furthermore, Dr. Biber said, the misinformation that homosexuality is fixed and cannot be changed results in, quote, incalculable harm to thousands of homosexuals. And that's the irony of this whole discussion. Those of us who proclaim God's truth about homosexuality, we're accused of being the ones who offer nothing but despair and desperation to homosexuals. But I want to suggest to you, it is the liberal, it is the person who rejects the truth of God's word, who is the one who has a message of despair. He is the one who says to a homosexual, you are the way you are and you can't change it no matter how hard you try. I've read a few of the blogs this week and last week on the gay websites and people who would write in, and some have written in and they have said, I dare him to stand up and say homosexuality is a choice. Why would he think it was a choice? Why would anybody choose this kind of depressing and degrading behavior? See, people who say that, they have bought into Satan's lie that they cannot change, that they are doomed to be that way forever. But ladies and gentlemen, those of us who are Christians and have the Word of God, we are the ones who have a message of hope for people. We're the ones who have the message, yes, you may be inclined to this sin or this sin or this sin, but the good news of the gospel is Jesus Christ came and died for you and for me so that we don't have to stay the way we are. There is a way to life and freedom and forgiveness, and it is through the cross of Jesus Christ. We're the ones who have a message of hope for the world today. And that leads me to a consideration today. How do we deal? What do we say to friends or even family members who are involved in homosexuality? Let me briefly give you three suggestions. Number one, devote time to pray for them. Devote time to pray. Prayer changes things. Prayer changes people too. Secondly, don't argue with them. Don't argue with them. People have asked me the last several weeks, are you open to sitting down in a dialogue session with leaders from the homosexual community in order to build a bridge with them? I have spent years arguing with homosexual activists, and I've learned the hard way it is futile to sit down and talk with them. In their minds, the only way to build a bridge with them is to quit preaching that homosexuality is a sin. And they won't be satisfied with anything short of that. You see, the truth is, this issue is not an intellectual issue. It is a spiritual issue. And if someone will not listen to the Spirit of Almighty God, they're not going to listen to you, and they're not going to listen to me. So there's no reason to sit down and argue with them. On the other hand, when you have a homosexual friend or family member who is open to the truth, you share with them in a loving but firm way what God's word says, but only when they're interested in listening to you. Thirdly, demonstrate compassion. Demonstrate compassion, especially to those of you who have children who may be homosexual. I've seen through the years Christian parents who find out that their son or daughter is homosexual, and they think the best thing they can do is to cut that child off, to say, as long as you engage in that lifestyle, you're not welcome in our house. That is the biggest mistake you will ever make. No, you don't have to approve of what they're doing, but that son, that daughter needs to know they have a father, they have a mother who loves them. Now, I want my children to know, no matter what they do, I'm still their dad, and they're always still welcome at my house. And your children need to know that as well. Because there will come a day when that child, that son or daughter, will hit rock bottom just like the prodigal son did. And they are more likely to take that first step toward home if they know they're going to be welcomed when they're there. So you don't have to approve of what they're doing. You don't have to invite their homosexual lover into your home. But let that son or daughter always know that you love them. Demonstrate compassion to family members, to friends who are involved in homosexuality. Yes, homosexuality is a sin. It's a perversion of God's plan. But please hear me today. It is not a sin beyond God's forgiveness. The truth of the gospel applies to homosexuals. It applies to adulterers, to drunkards, to thieves, to all of us who have fallen short of God's plan. Jesus said, "For God so loved the world, for God so loved you, that he gave his only Son, that whoever believes in him will not perish, but will have eternal life."
12: Do you believe what Jesus said about our sin? There's no sin beyond God's forgiveness. So if you've been carrying shame, lay it down. And if you've been praying for someone you love, don't stop. That same love is reaching for them too. Since our very first program in 1996, 30 years ago, Pathway to Victory has refused to look away from the hard subjects, the ones that make us squirm a little. We've been doing this for 3 decades and we're only getting started, but a ministry like this doesn't run on its own. God works through His people to keep it going strong. So today, would you give a special 30th anniversary gift? When you do, I'll send you my brand new book. I can't wait for you to hold this in your hands because it's unlike anything we've ever published. My book is called 7 Lessons from My 70 Years. It reads and feels more like a journal than a book, with a few nostalgic pictures along the way. And it's all drawn from God's Word. My book is yours with my thanks. 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Thanks so much for responding today. Here's David with all the details.
10: 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I'm David J. Mullins. 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That's coming up Monday on Pathway to Victory. 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
23: Remember the words of the Lord Jesus when he said, "It is more blessed to give than it is to receive."
24: The Bible says, "In humility, value others above yourselves." But Pastor Greg Laurie says our culture is out of step with that principle.
23: We live in a time where everyone has so much expectation. They expect everything to revolve around them, everyone to cater to them. And the Bible teaches the opposite. Hey, if you want to be a happy person, think of others before yourself. This

be a remarkable world if everyone tried to outgive one another. If we saw someone in need, we automatically took care of it. We were always looking for ways to help. But we don't live in a culture of givers. It seems like we live in a culture of takers. Well, today on A New Beginning, Pastor Greg Laurie helps us see how a spirit of generosity is part of the prescription for living a more meaningful life. We're considering the Apostle Paul's counsel about living in a way that honors.

0: words to the elders or leaders of Ephesus. This is the last time he would ever speak to them. So he's giving to them his final message and sum up what really matters in life. And he also compares the Christian to five different categories of people or pursuits. And what we need to be thinking about as followers of Jesus. So let's pick it up, Acts 20, verse 17. When we landed at Miletus, he sent a message to the elders of the church of Ephesus, asking them to come and meet him. When they arrived, he declared, "You know, from the day I set foot in this province of Asia until now, I have done the Lord's work humbly and with many tears. I have endured the trials that came to me from the plots of the Jews. I never shrank back from telling you what you needed to hear, either publicly or in your homes. I have had one message for Jews and Greeks alike, the necessity of repenting from sin and turning to God and having faith in our Lord Jesus Christ. Now I am bound by the Spirit to go to Jerusalem. I don't know what awaits me except that the Holy Spirit tells me in city after city that jail and suffering lay ahead. None of these things move me, nor do I count my life dear to myself, so that I may finish my race with joy and the ministry which I received from the Lord Jesus to testify to the gospel of the grace of God." Wow. Five categories Paul identifies that we are in, things that we're doing. First of all, Paul compares himself to a runner in a race. So I want to finish this race, he says, with joy. Not just finish the race, finish this with joy. So I've been running this race for over 50 years now. And I'm going to tell you a little secret. It is a joyful thing to serve God. I love it. Don't lose your joy. Number two, Paul compares himself to a steward. A steward. In verse 24, he says, "This ministry I've received from the Lord." So a steward owns little or nothing. They just serve their master. And it's very important to be reminded of the fact that everything you have has been given to you from God. Right? Everything. The ability to breathe, that's a gift from God. The beat of your heart, that too is a gift from God. Your family is a gift from God. All of your resources, the roof you live under, the clothes you wear, those are all a gift from God. 1 Corinthians 6:20 says, "You're not your own. You are bought with a price. So glorify God in your body and in your spirit, which belong to God." So it's all come to me from the Lord. I'm just a steward. Everything I have is on loan from God. So I want to use it for his glory. Number three, Paul compares himself to a witness. So he's a steward. Now he's a witness. Verse 24, testifying of the grace of God. Testifying. So I'm a witness. So let's think about maybe you see a fender bender and the police come and you're an eyewitness. So they interview you. What did you see? It's not my job to exaggerate or make stuff up or make it more interesting. And my job is actually just to tell the officer what I saw. And then if I'm called to give testimony in a court of law, it's very important that I tell the truth, because a person's future could be affected by what I say. So in the same way as a witness, an eyewitness, I'm testifying of what I have seen and what I know. It's interesting because it's implied in the original language to solemnly give witness. This is a serious thing. I am to declare God's truth to people even if it's not comfortable. And sometimes there are things we don't necessarily want to say, but we need to say because they're in the Bible. Right? So we have to tell people the truth because we want them to get close to God, not be separated from him by some kind of sin. So we give testimony. John said, "That which we have seen and heard, we declare to you that you may have fellowship with God." So we've seen and heard these things. But then Paul compares himself to a herald. A herald. Verse 25, "You know, I've gone among you preaching the kingdom of God, and you'll see my face no more." So a witness talks about what has happened to him. In contrast, the herald tells others what the king has told him to tell. So I'm an eyewitness, but I'm also to herald it, to broadcast it, to proclaim it to others. Not just be a good example, you want to do that, but to tell others how they too can become a follower of Jesus. Now Paul says in verse 27, I've not shunned to declare to you the whole counsel of God. The job of a pastor is to teach the word of God. It's to feed the flock of God for the equipping of the saints for the work of the ministry. So my job is to teach the Bible, and that's why we do that here, and we've done that for so many years. Finally, point number 5, Paul compares himself to a watchman. Verse 26, I testify to you this day, I'm innocent of the blood of all men. What does it mean to be innocent of the blood of all men? Well, over in the book of Ezekiel, chapter 3, the Lord speaks to the prophet, and he says, I've appointed you as a watchman for Israel, same word, watchman, and when you receive a message from me, pass it on to the people immediately. If I warn the wicked, saying you're under the penalty of death, but if you fail to deliver this warning, they will die in their sins, and I will hold you responsible, demanding your blood for theirs. So when Paul says, I am innocent of the blood of all men, it simply means I've delivered the message as I've been told to. I've done the job God has given me to do. Now Paul gives us the motivation for doing all these things in verse 35 of Acts 20. Remember the words of the Lord Jesus when he said, it is more blessed to give than it is to receive. Oh, that's so true. You know, when you learn to be a generous person with everything that God gives you, God will bless you for it. This word blessed could also be translated happy. So another way to translate this is you'll be a happier person if you give instead of always wanting to receive. And we live in a time where everyone has so much expectation. They expect everything to revolve around them, everyone to cater to them. And the Bible teaches the opposite. Hey, if you want to be a happy person, do the opposite. Think of others before yourself. We have three basic things we can all give to God. They are talent, treasure, and time. First, you give your talent to the Lord. Everybody has talent, some kind of talent. And everybody has treasure, some measure of treasure. Those are your finances. And then your time. Every day you have time that you can invest serving the Lord or not. So we want to give those things over to him.
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0: So let's recap and close. We're runners in a race. As verse 24 told us, Paul wanted to finish his race with joy in the ministry he received. We run to win. Number 2, we're stewards or servants. Our sole responsibility is to please and serve our master. Thirdly, we're witnesses, as in a court of law. We are to solemnly give witness, realizing the profound implications of our testimony. Fourthly, we're heralds. The herald, in contrast to a witness, tells the message the king has told him to declare. And finally, we're watchmen. We are to declare the truth of God to others. If you do these things, you will live a meaningful life. And the title of this message was How to Live a Meaningful Life. This was Paul's last message to these people. What if you were going to be giving your last message? What would you talk about? What would you focus on? I remember I asked Chuck Smith this question once. Chuck, if you were going to give one last message, what text would you speak on? He said John 3:16. John 3:16, we all know that one, right? For God so loved the world, he gave his only begotten son. Whosoever believes in him shall not perish, but have everlasting life. So one day you're going to give your final message. And I don't mean a sermon, but you'll say your final words. You'll declare to your family and loved ones that which mattered to you. One day you're going to have your final meal. One day you're going to have your final moment on planet Earth. What would your final message be? Billy Graham wrote a book called Nearing Home toward the end of his life. He was 94 when he wrote it. He went to heaven at the age of 99. We all thought he might make it to 100. He came just short of it. But in this interview for his book that he had written called Nearing Home, Billy said, quote, God doesn't want us to waste our latter years or spend them in superficial, meaningless pursuits. Instead, he wants us to use them in whatever ways we can to influence those that will come after us, end quote. Those are great words. Finish with joy. That's the idea. So we always want to run with joy because we don't know when it's going to be our last race or our last moment. So you run this race with joy. You run it to win it. I love the story of Caleb in the Old Testament. He was this old guy who initially went into the promised land with Joshua as spies. And so they kind of looked, checked out what was happening in this land of Canaan and what their challenges would be. And they went back and gave a report to Moses. And there were 12 that went in total. Joshua and Caleb were two, and then the other 10. The 10 that went in, they were filled with unbelief. All these people are gigantic. We were like grasshoppers in their sight. If we go in, we'll all die. And Joshua and Caleb said, no, the Lord give us the strength. Let's go for it. Moses was swayed by the 10. They didn't quite make it in as soon as they should have. It took them 40 years, which should have taken them no more than 40 days. Meaning they were going around in circles. Well, now they're coming back into the promised land, and Caleb is in his 80s. And he says to Joshua, who is now in charge, I'm as strong this day as the day the Lord called me. Now give me this mountain. And he raised up his bony old man arm, maybe shook it a little bit. And everyone looked at him and said, yeah, he probably is. He's still a tough guy, still a strong man, but he had faith in God. To the very end. You can do that. We can all do that. But again, as I said earlier, you decide the evening of your life by the morning of it, the end by the beginning. So don't say, oh, you know, when I'm really old, like 50, I will really commit myself to Christ. But up until that point, I'm going to just live the way I want to live. Bad decision. Because number one, you don't ever guarantee you'll make it to 50 or 40 or 30. But then again, you can establish bad habit patterns that you will not break free from. So do it now. Serve the Lord in your youth. As Solomon said, remember the Creator in the days of your youth. I made my commitment to Christ at the age of 17. And I'm so glad I did. And there's not one thing that I feel I have missed as a result of doing that, but so many things I have gained. Because I followed Christ. So that's for you younger folks. Now you older folks, first of all, wake up. Because you may have dozed off. And let me say this to you. Now your objective is to finish this race with joy. Maybe you've slowed down a little bit. Maybe you've lost that joy. Maybe you've been sidetracked. Maybe you've just gotten tired and you're just talking about retirement all the time. And I just want to kick back and just retire. I just ordered my lazy boy. Well, it's time to get off your big, fat, lazy boy. And, boy, what did you think I was going to say? And serve the Lord. Because you've been called by God. Moses didn't really get started till he was like 80. He's a late bloomer for sure. Whatever your age is, young, old, somewhere in between, let's get back in this race. We're heralds, we're witnesses, we're runners. We want to run it with joy and finish it well. Listen, the greatest legacy you can pass on to your children and grandchildren is not your money. fact, I've seen situations, as you have, where people who maybe are wealthy have passed those things on, and we've seen multiple generations of children, trust fund babies, we might call them, have their lives ruined. The greatest thing you can pass on to your children and grandchildren is not your money or other material things. The greatest legacy you can pass on to them is the legacy of your character and your faith. That's the thing we pass on. Because one day our most precious things will fit in a hospital drawer. And the only wealth that will endure is that which has been invested in others for the sake of Jesus Christ and his gospel. So if you were going to give your last message, what would it be? You need to be prepared. You never know when that moment will come. Just be prepared. And I don't say this to freak you out or depress you, because Paul said, hey, to live is Christ and to die is gain. Okay? So I'm living for Christ in each and every day. If this is my last day, okay, great. I'll be in heaven. But until that day, I want to make every day count. Because heaven is a prepared place for prepared people. And the Bible says, prepare to meet your God. Are you prepared? In closing, let me ask you this question. Do you know with certainty that you will go to heaven when you die? If you don't know that, you can know it right now. Let me come back to that verse that Pastor Chuck said he would base his last sermon on, John 3:16. For God so loved the world, he gave his only begotten Son, that whosoever believes in him should not perish, but have everlasting life. That's the good news in a nutshell. God loved you. He sent his Son to die for you. If you will believe in him, you will not perish and be separated from God. You'll have everlasting life. It's a gift that God offers. And if any of you listening here, watching, or wherever you are, if you are not sure that Christ is living in your life, you can ask him to come and forgive you of your sin right here, right now. Let's pray. Father, I pray for any person who does not yet know you. Help them to see their need for you and help them to come to you, we ask. Amen.

0: 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You've got a list of the chapters in front of you.
1: Yes.
0: Which chapter do you think long-time Christians need the most, even if they never admit it?
1: I would say probably sharing the good news, and that's a section on sharing the gospel. You know, what I found, Dave, is young believers are the most excited about sharing their faith. And the problem is, as we grow in the Lord, as we've known the Lord for many years, we do that less and less. And actually, not only is it good for the people that you're sharing the gospel with, but it's good for you. You see, it is life-giving to share the gospel. And it's something that every believer needs to be engaged in. So in this section of sharing the gospel, we talk about how to bring in the catch, how to bait the hook, how to communicate effectively, and a whole lot more, just like how to do it and how to do it effectively. So, I mean, but, you know, honestly, I have a chapter on read the Bible, and there's so many believers that don't do that on a regular basis. The same can be said of being involved in your church. So many believers are not involved in their church as they ought to be. So there's something here for everyone, and I think that you'll find these truths in this book are biblical and practical and hopeful, really encouraging for you. So let us send you a copy of this new book, What Every Growing Christian Needs to Know, for your gift of any size.
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2: 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In Jesus' name I pray. Amen. 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The Bible says, "These things we write to you that believe on the name of the Son of God, that you may know that you have eternal life." 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
9: Ronald Reagan understood that preserving liberty required more than defending it. It had to be taught. In his 1989 farewell address,

0: Reagan warned America about the danger of losing its national memory. If we forget what we did, we won't know who we are. Reagan understood that a free nation cannot preserve principles its people no longer understand. Every generation must learn why America's freedoms matter, understand the sacrifices that secured them, and accept the responsibilities that come with self-government. Liberty cannot be simply inherited. It must be intentionally passed from one generation to the next. Because when we fail to teach the meaning of freedom, we eventually lose the will to preserve it. So, are we preparing the next generation merely to inherit liberty, or teaching them why it is worth preserving?
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7: Dealing with postpartum depression, dealing with, God forbid, postpartum psychosis and the horrific actions that occur as a result of that. People do not understand or know what they are doing, and it is real, and it is frightening. And a lot of the interlay between the medications, between the selective serotonin reuptake inhibitors, the SSRI drugs, in combination with that, it's horrific what these people are dealing with.
1: That is Kevin Reddington. That is the attorney for Lindsay Clancy, who has been in the news. We've talked about her a little bit before in her case that recently resulted in a mistrial. She was on trial for killing her children. She's 36 years old, former labor and delivery nurse. She strangled Cora, Dawson, and Colin. They were ages 5, 3, and 18. She strangled them with exercise bands on January 24, 2023. And then she jumped from a second-story window, presumably to kill herself, but that did not happen. She is paralyzed and still at Tewksbury State Hospital. Nobody has disputed that she killed the children. Nobody in the trial, not her own lawyers. There are people on the outside on the social medias who are disputing that, but nobody with any sense is doing that. By the way, just in case you wonder, my question, and a big question, now that some of the jurors are speaking out, what happened is there's a mistrial. It was 11-1. 11 jurors were voting for not guilty by reason of insanity. It's a little bit different charge in Massachusetts, but that's what it means. And then one juror held out for guilty of murder. And we don't know all the details, and that juror, who was a man, apparently has not spoken out yet, will probably speak out at some point. But who is accountable when there are issues of mental health, when there are bad doctors, which probably is true in this case, at least with one person, when there are other circumstances going on, when somebody does a horrible, terrible thing? Who ultimately is accountable? 888-528-2557. 888-528-2557 is the number. Some of the jurors began speaking out last night on television, and they are sharing some of their frustration with the hung jury. And let's go to number 18.
8: I mean, he had reasonable doubt. He admitted he had reasonable doubt after we watched that video of the interview. I think that's when it was. He admitted he had reasonable doubt. And I started filling out the forms. I was so excited. I actually, there were three forms I had to fill out. And I started filling them out. I wrote my signature on each one. And then he said, but I'm still not going to say that she's not guilty by reason of insanity.
1: So the jurors are sharing frustration, and it came up in the trial that there was frustration with one juror who was holding out for a guilty verdict and supposedly has said, I think there is reasonable doubt. Now, the reasonable doubt issue in this case, it's really messy because of Massachusetts law. And this is very unusual. There are only four other states that have a law similar to this. Every other state, it's different. In Massachusetts, well, in most states, California, in most states, if you commit murder, you murder your three children, and you want to say that you were temporarily insane or there was a, you know, something else, you were not aware of what you were doing was wrong, then it's up to the defense to make that argument. So the prosecution's job is to prove that you did the act. The defense might be to say, well, I wasn't aware that what I was doing was wrong at the, or my client wasn't aware of what I was doing. And you have to sort of prove, not beyond a reasonable doubt, but within reason to the jury that, yes, she did it, but she was not aware that she was doing a wrong thing. She wasn't in her own mind when that happened. You often get that kind of thing when somebody really is schizophrenic or they've got some things going on, and they don't often, they're not even that type of person, isn't able to stand trial. You have that with crimes of passion. Somebody shows up and they see their children being abused or an affair. They catch their spouse in an affair and they lose it and kill the person doing the abuse or the person, other person in the middle of the affair or even the spouse. Those things happen. We lose control and the justice system accounts for that. Okay. In most states, you present that as a defense and see if the jury goes along with it. But in Massachusetts, what happens is that the prosecution has to prove beyond a reasonable doubt that you're not insane. Meaning that the defense says she didn't mean to do it. She didn't even understand what she was doing because she has these conditions, these mental illness conditions. And then the prosecution actually has to prove beyond a reasonable doubt that she actually, not that she was sane, but that she was capable of understanding that her actions were wrong, and has to prove that beyond a reasonable doubt. I think that's pretty difficult when, if you're murdering your three children, you're obviously crazy, right? You obviously have terrible mental illness. So that's the complicated thing here. But what you have happen is one juror says, we don't know for sure if that person was saying, I have reasonable doubt, really. That's what's being said about him, but he hasn't said that. We don't know what his version was. And maybe what he said was, yeah, I can see your point and I can understand why you have doubt. I don't have such a doubt and I'm holding to the point here because I think she's responsible for killing her kids. Listen to another juror say, give her opinion of what this other juror was about, number 19.
9: I'm not sure if rogue is the right word, Sue, but every one of us in the hours of her frustration would get up and walk the room because you just couldn't sit anymore and we'd all go over to the cart with the exhibits. He, I think, got up to the cart once, very briefly, and went back to his seat. He would not interact with us and try to understand. We read to him on numerous occasions the definition of reasonable doubt from Judge Sullivan's instruction. He actually said one day, in the end, well, why don't we have the judge come in and read it again? And we were like, no, we have it in front of us. We don't need that. And we would highlight it and, you know, so-and-so, this is the definition of reasonable doubt. But he had the hardest time getting off the fact that Lindsay viciously killed her children.
1: He had the hardest time getting over the fact that Lindsay viciously killed her children. See, I think I would have a hard time getting over that fact. And it is a fact. And that's kind of where she is at with that. Listen to that again.
9: I'm not sure if a definition of reasonable doubt, but he had the hardest time getting off the fact that Lindsay viciously killed her children.
1: Yeah, I can see why somebody would have a hard time getting over the fact that she viciously killed her children. So it moves to a conversation about compassion versus accountability. Now, there might be other issues of jury nullification. I think the law is stupid, so I'm going to vote this way. Maybe that's what he was thinking. Or maybe they were thinking all along, hey, this is a bigger issue and we want to stand up to defend somebody who is dealing with postpartum issues and mental health. You know, what you don't hear a lot in this discussion is anything about the kids, the three babies who were murdered. Viciously murdered. She's right to use the term viciously. It was vicious. So here is the question. Can compassion be and accountability coexist at the same time? Right? So the danger is that we're hearing that there are only two choices. She was horribly mentally ill and therefore she bears no legal responsibility for killing her kids. That's what 11 jurors were sitting on, apparently. Or she killed her three children, therefore her mental condition is irrelevant. That would be the other extreme. Maybe that's where this one juror is. What do you think is right here? Can you have tremendous compassion for Lindsay Clancy and still believe there has to be accountability? Where do you draw that line? Who is responsible for these things? And if she's not responsible, well, somebody needs to be responsible. There needs to be some kind of justice for those three children, right? We don't just leave things in the open. We don't just say nobody is responsible for this. I think sometimes we do say that, but that is not justice. So how do you deal with justice in this case? 888-528-2557 is the number. This is the Pastor Scott Show. You can call and join the conversation with your thoughts on the Lindsay Clancy case and the jurors and what is coming out now. 888-528-2557 is the number. 888-528-2557. So her lawyer was on Good Morning America today, and there are interesting things that he has to say. And one of those things is there will be another trial probably. And that's one of the questions here, is that she is in a facility, but she's in a facility where she could be let go at any time. They could say, okay, you're sane now, we think you're of mind, and you could be let go. There's two things they're going to consider, is whether or not she is of sound mind, and the other one is whether or not she is a danger to herself. Maybe she's going to commit suicide again or try that again, or a danger to someone else. So that would be decided. But as soon as that's decided, she can be let out at any time. And if there's no trial, she can be let out today, technically, if they don't do that. I think they will probably have a new trial. I think there's a lot of problems with maybe how the prosecution went about this and things like that. But where is the responsibility? So her lawyer, doing what a lawyer does, is definitely shaping that question. Let's go to clip number 23, clip 23.
7: But the bottom line is that this couple, they were a family, and they had the children, Cora, Doss, and Callan. And as a family, they were very, very, very happy that summer. Of 22, they were very happy. It was the top of the world for them and the children. And then she had the postpartum depression that struck at the end of September into October. And this young lady had the pleasure of being introduced, if you will, to a psychiatrist who had been practicing as a doctor for a month, who advertised that she was an expert in postpartum. And Lindsay just went to see this doctor, which was the worst thing that she ever could have done, because she was then placed on all of these medications. She explained on a number of occasions to her mother, to her father, to her husband that she was suffering, and she was suffering horribly. She reached out. She called suicide hotlines twice. She went to the Women and Infants Hospital in Rhode Island and was turned away because of the drugs that were prescribed to her. This girl's life was ruined.
1: So he is laying that blame at the foot of this doctor who, in his words, was inexperienced and prescribed a lot of drugs. That definitely happens. Let's assume for the case of argument that's true. Is the doctor then responsible? And by the way, earlier in that part there, he defends the husband. So there's an outside thing going on we've talked about before of a whole bunch of online theories saying the husband really did it and this and that. He defends the husband. He's very clear, Lindsay's lawyer, that the husband didn't do it. Obviously, he didn't do it. And also defends him as a husband, that he quit his job or he started to move his job at home. He did all kinds of different things so that he could be with her. There was a lot that he did. You kind of don't expect that your spouse is going to kill your kids, right? But he is, some people want to blame him, but even the lawyer says that. I think the lawyer wants to blame the doctor for this. Who is accountable? How do you deal with accountability? Does somebody who has a mental illness, like at what point does somebody's state of mind change how morally responsible they are for what they've done? 888-528-2557. Let me go to the phones here. Jackie from LA. Welcome to the Pastor Scott Show.
10: Hi. Thank you for having me. I just wanted to say, first of all, I just want to, like, apologize on behalf of women. Not every woman thinks the way that the person is, the people that are sharing the jury, uh-huh. the way that they're talking, and not everybody thinks like that. That is just, I'm just ashamed that they even, like, say those things about children and just don't want anybody to be accountable for what happened to these children.
1: Yeah, a lot of people are, and, you know, I think as we hear from more and more jurors and there's different issues, you know, if we're going to easily excuse somebody of murdering their children because of they're on medication or because they're having some mental illness, you know, well, what does that mean then? There's implications to that. Does that mean that you take children away from moms who are suffering from those things? Like, are their lives, is that really what you're saying? I don't think that's what they mean to be saying, but that's what the implication is of some of that. But you're saying that you think most women wouldn't respond the way that some of the jurors are responding.
10: No, definitely no. If she did have a mental illness, she still has to take accountability for what she did to those children. Because there is justice that needs to be done for those children. And I honestly, and this is just maybe off topic, but I really want to blame the way that they're thinking due to, like, we're not seeing value in children anymore. Like, there's no value in them because of, like, the abortions and all these things that are coming out against children that, like, this is just, like, this is what it's coming to, where we no longer want to have accountability for these children that got murdered. And I truly believe it's because of that. Like, it's rooted from that.
1: Yeah, I think that you're probably right, because the greater issue, that there's issues in the trial. Jackie, thanks for calling the Pastor Scott Show. There's very specific issues of law, of the actions that Lindsey Clancy took, specific to this case. But then on the outside, all the people who are cheering from her and the pink shirts and all of that, that seems to have absolutely no compassion for the children, right? Is that, yes, there are questions about her health and mental health. And yes, this was a terrible thing to do. But, you know, as you heard this one juror who is frustrated with the one juror who would not change his vote, you know, this is what she ultimately said about that.
9: I'm not sure if we don't need that. And we would highlight it. And, you know, so-and-so, this is the definition of reasonable doubt. But he had the hardest time getting off the fact that Lindsay viciously killed her children.
1: They couldn't understand why he had such a hard time with that. I feel like I would have a hard time with that idea. 888-528-2557. 888-528-2557. Pastor Scott Show. Kelly in Los Angeles. Welcome to the Pastor Scott Show.
11: Hi, nice to speak with you.
1: Hi, Kelly.
11: I want to start off by saying I was a legal secretary, am a legal secretary, and I have an evidentiary question. Why has no evidence been put forth that I'm aware of that the doctors were, what about their pharmacy records? In California, every time a doctor writes a prescription, he must put that into a database. It's actually federal law. So where is Massachusetts law and their records for whether she was communicating with her doctors enough to so they would know the name of another doctor, and or why did they not look up at their local, look at all the CVS's, all the Walgreens, and see where she was getting medicine, how many doctors were giving her medicine, and why was she out of her prescription for 2 or 3 weeks? They said at the time of the murder she had been out of most of her medications in 2 or 3 weeks. Why? Were you overtaking it? Because that would have induced some withdrawal psychosis, I would think. And you're right. Nobody is thinking of the viciousness of what she did. They want to overlook that because we have a disregard for human life in this society. So it's very easy for them. Just get over the viciousness of the killing and get to reasonable. Well, does anybody know what reasonable means? Reasonable is like a normal expectation that somebody would think this. That's what reasonable is.
1: Right.
11: This woman viciously killed her children. I am sure that she had to report her medication use. I mean, even if she didn't, I am sure that the doctors had to report and put in a computer somewhere. It's federal law that what they were giving her and how frequently. And I might add, the medication she was on, they're not something like antihistamine. Like, give me a break. Everybody takes antihistamine. If you have allergies, you take an antihistamine.
1: Yeah, the record.
11: I mean, really, really.
1: Let me get to that. The record did show that both sides kind of used it for different reasons, and the evidence said that she received over 30 different prescriptions involving 13 different psychiatric medications, like basically everything that's out there. And there were frequent changes. Okay. There's a lot of criticism of both the pharmacies not working together. If she was over medicated, there's the suggestion that the that she, you know, overdid it on purpose for herself. Or that she wasn't even taking it. There's a whole lot of back and forth with all of that.
11: Yeah, like why was she out of that for 2 or 3 weeks prior to the murder? And one other thing I wanted to add about evidence, her actions show a lot. They show premeditation. They also show that she has linear thinking in that she thought, I'm going to go upstairs, I'm going to throw myself out of a second floor window. And we don't know. We can't get inside of her head. We don't know what other people think. But the first thing that I thought is I thought many times, if there were a fire in my house, would I be able to live if I jumped out of the second floor story? And the answer I've always thought is, well, I might break some legs, but I probably wouldn't die. I don't think she thought she'd have this repercussion. I think that she thought that it would be some broken bones and more evidence. It, to me, it's linear in that it shows how much she knew it was wrong. Like, I've got to really do something here.
1: That's where I think
11: this was terrible.
1: Yeah, and Kelly, I'm almost out of time, but I think that's where where that one juror who held out. I'd be interested if he has those thoughts because she worked at the hospital, which also tells me she probably should have known that a second story window. She probably didn't mean to paralyze herself, but probably knew she would survive. But you know, once again,
11: she knew she'd receive some sympathetic treatment from doctors at that hospital.
1: Right, but the pushback would be, and I got to go to a break. Thanks for calling, Kelly. The pushback would be, if she's not in the right mind, then maybe she doesn't know those facts, right? So at the end of the day, though, who's accountable? What if it's true that all the doctors messed up, the pharmacies messed up, all of that? Pastor Scott Show will be right back. Stay tuned.
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21: And what do you say to those critics who say this is a rationalization? What we're talking about here is just plain evil.
22: Oh, please. It's not evil. These people don't understand. They don't know what she went through. They didn't see her text messages. They didn't see her journal. They didn't see the notes that she wrote. They didn't see the text she sent to her mother in October saying, Mommy, can you please come to here? I am sick. Something's wrong. And it was a result of the medications. They don't know about the number of times that she reached out. She went to the woman and she went to the suicide hotlines. She reached out to everybody and anybody that would listen to it and kept saying, I am not good. I am not well. And it was ignored.
1: That's Kevin Ruddington. He's the attorney for Lindsay Clancy. He was on Good Morning America talking about this. You know, what he says there in the beginning here is, you know, she strangled and killed her three children, you know, and the word evil is used, that this is pure evil. Listen to what he says there.
21: And what do you say to those critics who say this is a rationalization? What we're talking about here is just plain evil.
22: Oh, please, it's not evil. These people don't understand. They don't know what she went through. They didn't see her text messages. They didn't see her...
1: So he goes on to explain how clearly she was suffering and dealing with things and giving tips that something is up. But does that mean that her act is not evil? Right? Is it clearly not evil? This is the issue we're dealing with. So where does accountability happen for this person or any person where there might be other circumstances that led to them doing a terrible act? certainly murdering your three children. She strangled them. It was very cold-blooded thing to do, and it took a lot of time to do that. The only issue is, was she in her right mind while she was doing it? Was she aware of, she obviously wasn't in her right mind. And that's the thing, right? Was, you know, and that's the scary thing about the way this argument was, is, you know, would Jeffrey Dahmer, was he in his right mind when he killed you and chopped you up and put you in his freezer to save you for later? No, obviously he's crazy. Should he have just gone to an insane asylum for a while until they said he's better? Like, where's the accountability? Was it his childhood? Was it, you know, what things led him to become that type of person? That is the issue. So where do you deal with accountability for terrible acts? 888-528-2557, 888-528-2557. Mike from Santa Clarita, welcome to the Pastor Scott Show.
0: Hi, Pastor Scott. I'm just curious if this is kind of like an end of times chaos type thing.
1: You know, there have been cases of moms, there's other cases right now of moms, even a couple of cases of dads killing their kids for various reasons, and all of them have mental illness if you're doing that, right? There's something there. It's not something that is new. I think what is more or less new is the rationalization of it, right? That the part that concerns me, you know, the case itself, I think you can make arguments from different sides of things legally. Morally, I think, is a little different, but legally, you can do that inside the case. But so many people outside seem to think that it doesn't matter that much that she killed her kids because she's mentally ill and we need to raise awareness of this issue. And I think to discard the kids so quickly, or to be as this, her, you know, her attorney's being her attorney, right? But to say this wasn't an evil act. No, it was an evil act regardless of the issue. What he wants to do is blame the doctors, right? What he wants to do is find another place to do that. And when I look at that, and then I look on top of the fact that, you know, in I think it was Massachusetts, just recently passed laws allowing for abortion for no reason at all up to birth, which was already legal in case of life of the mother. But they made sure that you don't need any of that. That if you just don't want your baby and it's going to be born tomorrow and you've decided I don't want the baby, that now you can take that baby's life just because you tell your doctor that you want to do it. To me, it does, and one of our first callers was talking about that connection. I think this is a greater condition of not appreciating human life, of especially with children. And I think that we have something else. So if you want to connect it to the end times, I'm not sure that this is necessarily end times. Could be, though, you know, where what is clearly...
0: But isn't this chaos at everybody's expense?
1: It's certainly at everybody's expense, but there has been this kind of evil in the world altogether. I mean, in your Old Testament, when you read that, thousands of years ago, people offered their babies into the fire, their children into the fire, because they wanted to worship their false gods. You know, sacrificing our kids for our own selfish reasons is not new. And I think that it's a terrible thing. I think what is... You know, for me today in all of these discussions is, why are we not appalled by this? Why are we looking for an excuse? Even if there is a reason for some mercy, right? There's a difference between judgment and mercy. I think you should look at maybe what kind of medication she was on, that she was asking for help. There's lots of things to consider that are reasonable to consider, I think, those things. But to say that the act itself wasn't evil, to decide that justice isn't needed for those kids, I think is a terrible thing for the greater of society, and that certainly is a viewpoint of the love of most growing cold in the end times. That would be my thoughts there. Mike, it sounds like you got to catch a train or something out there.
0: Yeah, I'm good. Thank you.
1: All right. He's just stopped at the Thomas the Train station there, and he's got to get on there. 888-528-2557, Pastor Scott Show. Jennifer in Redondo Beach, welcome to the Pastor Scott Show.
2: Hi. So I haven't watched any of it, but I'm thinking to myself, have they not analyzed how she felt after killing each child? Like, has no one analyze that. And the fact that she's aware that she killed her own children makes me wonder, like, how sane she was.
1: She is aware that she killed her own children and freely opens that. And that's one of the issues, I think, for the prosecution is you did it once and you did it twice.
2: And then proceeded to do it again and then the third time. And then decide.
1: And then you decided to take your own life, which to me is an admission of guilt, right? I have done something terrible.
2: Absolutely.
1: Right? You know, so the issue in the court of the legality is she legally insane? Is troubling to me that it seems like she had, you know, being mentally ill in itself, legally, it doesn't relieve you of accountability for the things you do while you're mentally ill.
2: Absolutely.
1: Right? So that's the issue here is, did this jury decide that we are going to make this a case about mental illness and postpartum depression and postpartum psychosis, and we're going to deny justice here because we want to draw awareness of this issue that maybe a lot more women are suffering from than we know. And to do that, I think is wrong if that's the case, because you did not apply justice to murdered kids. Does this mean that everybody who murders their kids now can just say, especially in the state of Massachusetts, hey, I don't remember why I did that. I didn't know it was wrong when I did that. I was insane. And then the prosecutor has to prove that beyond a reasonable doubt. And the defense, all they have to say is, well, of course he's insane. He killed his kids. Right? I mean, that's the wild thing to me about Massachusetts law. I think if this case were in almost any other state, it probably wouldn't have gone this way. Right? Because I think that the law is more on the side of somebody has to be accountable. And then what you deal with is in the sentencing part of things, then you deal with, does she go to a mental hospital and then prison? Or, you know, you deal with it later. In this case, there's the potential that she just gets out. Like maybe they don't even try it again. And then essentially she gets away with it. Does that say, see, there's already an Illinois case of a woman who was into this trial, who's one of these people tracking the trial, who hung her baby in the basement.
2: Oh, my God.
1: And she's probably going to make the same case here. Now, in Illinois, unfortunately for her, the law's different, and it's probably going to be a lot harder for her to make that case. However, clearly she's nuts, right? Clearly, I shouldn't use those terms. I know that's not sensitive to people who are really suffering. But clearly she is insane for doing that. But does
2: also, like, I don't know a whole lot about the case. Know that what I've read, what's the possibility that the husband had a role in that?
1: Zero.
2: What's the possibility that someone told her? So he has an alibi.
1: Zero. Oh yeah, he has an alibi. He's on video in the court itself. So if you're hearing stuff on social media, and that's in a way.
2: No, and I haven't read anything. Yeah. I'm just curious because part of mine thought, well, he was there. What happened? How did he not know? You know,
1: yeah,
2: I'm always looking at everything.
1: Sure. even her own lawyer has defended him and saying that he was a really good husband, that they had a really happy life until recently she started dealing with these things. And then he started working from home. They hired a nanny. They did a whole lot of stuff to help her. Right.
2: Oh,
1: and
2: wow.
1: So now there's a group of people on the outside who are trying to make him the bad guy here. And none of it is true, what they're saying. And it's a whole different issue of, I think, mental illness in our culture, frankly, that people would take speculation with no, and it's not just this case. It's the Charlie Kirk murder. It's some of the things people are saying about 9/11 right now, where people just say, gosh, you know, I'm going to find a hole in the evidence or something I don't understand, and then turn that into fact when it's not fact. So as far as we know, he was a good husband. It's been 3 years. He did get married again. You have to move on, right?
2: But
1: it's a pretty rough thing. Thank you, Jennifer, for calling the Pastor Scott Show. 888-528-2557. 888-528-2557. See, I think that it's just a bigger conversation here than whether or not Lindsay Clancy was legally insane. Maybe she is, maybe she isn't, right? But what does this case, and maybe you haven't followed it, but you're hearing this conversation, what does it say to you about mental illness, motherhood, reasonable doubt, the jury system, accountability? How are we doing as a culture when it comes to actual justice and mercy and pursuing those things in a way that is fair, that is true. Because I think in a much bigger way, we are a culture that is looking for excuses for doing wrong. And we are looking for excuses, as valid as they might be in the conversation about mercy, we're moving those excuses to the place of judgment, and we're not making judgments that are moral or right or just. What do you say? 888-528-2557, 888-528-2557, Pastor Scott Show. 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
22: I'd like to say that perhaps Donald Trump, who felt compelled to speak out about this case, may very well, Mr. President, I would hope that you would consider this young lady, the type of person she is, what she's been through, and consider a pardon.
1: That is Kevin Reddington. He is Lindsey Clancy's attorney, and he is asking Donald Trump to give her a pardon. I don't think that's going to happen. But, you know, it is an interesting case. We've been talking about accountability and who ultimately should be accountable. And the argument being made, the argument believed by the jury, is that, hey, she may not be accountable for these crimes of murdering her own children because of her mental illness. Maybe it's because of the doctor who has prescribed her so much medication. Lots of things to consider in that case. And if you were following that, there's one juror who held out. That's why it's a mistrial, who said, I don't care what, how much of that is true. Apparently, this is what he thinks. We won't actually know. We don't even know who he is, I think, apparently. We'll know once jury records are unsealed, which happens in a couple of weeks. It'll be interesting to hear what he has to say about this. But I've been asking the question today, who is accountable? Right. There are other areas where accountability seems to be excused somehow because somebody's behavior has been a part of something where people say, yeah, but there's mental illness, or maybe that person experienced trauma, or they had poverty, or they had issues in their upbringing. Maybe they dealt with abuse, or they have addictions, or there's other social conditions or medication or other influences. And that somehow takes people out of having moral agency. And I think that it is a dangerous thing. Now, I think in the Lindsey Clancy trial, you know, I think what we're hearing from the jurors is a little nutty. And certainly what happened outside of the trial is, I think, a greater societal problem that we want to take away accountability from people who have done terrible things. And I think even if there is a reason. Some people, you know, they may not actually be aware of what their actions are. I'm not sure that's the case. It seems like she probably knew to me, but I'm not on that jury. But there are certainly cases where that is. There's other examples. Sometimes people have a bad childhood or they've had trauma in their life, and people say, well, he became violent because he was abused growing up. And the thing is, that could be very true. That the person is violent because of their upbringing, because of some kind of abuse that they might have had. But does the person who is then violent, are they still responsible for their crimes? To what extent are their parents or whoever abused them responsible? Certainly, morally, at some point, there's a case of that. But do we not convict people of crimes in a justice system? What about poverty or inequality? You know, sometimes crime is explained because it's the product of economic conditions, people often say. Even though people who are very wealthy also commit crime. Sometimes they're just not the same type of crime, but they're crimes nonetheless. Or the drug made him do it. Maybe you had bad parents who weren't involved or they were abusive. In Seattle, I was reading that they're no longer, when it comes to gun violence, and Seattle is a mess. When it comes to gun violence, they want to change terms. Whenever there's somebody changing terms, there's probably a political agenda behind that that isn't just about making people feel better. So the term is you can no longer say the shooter. What you have to say is the trigger puller. Okay, so if somebody comes and they shoot somebody and kills them, they're not the shooter anymore. They're the trigger puller. Why would you? What's the difference? The difference is that you have removed one step in the killing of a person, right? You have said the person who pulled the trigger is not the shooter. We're not going to say that anymore. They instead pulled the trigger as if to say the gun did it. How was that person supposed to know that the bullet was going to come out of the gun? All they did was pull the trigger. I mean, that sounds crazy, but that is where we're at in a society right now, that there is a political agenda to blame the gun company, right? That is the agenda. And you might have that. You might want to hold gun manufacturers responsible for different things. You can have that argument. But to say that the person who pulls the trigger is not responsible is where that argument, unfortunately, will lead to. So with violent crime, what if you stab somebody and you want to blame the knife owner? Do you say you're no longer the stabber, you are the knife pusher? Is that different? But that's what I'm saying, is that what's happening here is that public policy is moving to a place where we want to take away a perpetrator's moral responsibility for all kinds of issues. That should be red flags, I think, for all of us in a culture today. You know, if somebody can commit a violent crime and it's not their fault, they didn't kill the person, the gun manufacturer killed the person, and therefore the person's not a shooter, they're a trigger puller. That's the argument. And then what happens is what? Somebody gets a lawsuit against the gun manufacturer. Maybe there's a criminal case against somebody at the gun manufacturer. But the person who actually thought about getting the gun, loaded the gun, aimed it at somebody deliberately, and fired that gun, they're no longer responsible. They're just the person who happened to operate the device that resulted in a bullet firing out of a chamber and killing a person. See how that muddy that gets? And then that gets presented to juries. You know, this person murdered their three children and strangled them, used exercise bands to strangle, a different band for each kid. And it was super violent and it took a long time to do each one, and had a plan, sent the husband out of the house, knew how long it was going to take, all of those things. But it wasn't her fault. It was the doctor's fault for over prescribing her. Those are the steps that we are taking. The algorithm radicalized people on social media. I think the algorithm is terrible. I think we should hold social media companies responsible for different things. And yet, at the same time, if you went down the road with your social media and developed some kind of attitude about somebody or somebody else, and then you decided to do something violent to them, you're the one responsible for that. Should some accountability come to that company? I suspect yes. That is okay to think that. But you don't get off the hook for doing the act. And mental illness, I think it's a hard one, because genuine psychosis can profoundly affect somebody's culpability in different times. But who then is responsible for killing those children? And if you are murdering people, you know, we use the Jeffrey Dahmer example because it's just heinous enough. He's obviously insane, obviously a crazy person. Is he responsible, or was it his upbringing? And he kept doing it. You know, is it the women he killed? Is it their responsibility for flirting with him, for accepting his and not being afraid or not being suspicious of his behavior and, you know, whatever charming attributes he had. Maybe it's the refrigerator manufacturer for creating a refrigerator that could hold human remains. I mean, you can get as muddy as crazy with this. But I'll tell you what, explanation is not exoneration. And I think that's one of the things that we can learn. It's okay to have an explanation for why people sometimes do bad things. But explanation is not exoneration, right? We are all responsible. We can always ask what contributed to this. We should ask that. And at the same time, we can ask who's responsible for this. So I think that begins right at the beginning of the Bible in the first sin. You know, God asks Adam whether or not he ate from the forbidden tree. And what does he say? What is the first thing that a newly fallen

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2: And hold people responsible for their own actions. If you don't do that, well, then everybody's going to claim insanity. Everybody's going to claim, I wasn't in the right mind when I did that. You know, I promise you, that's not going to make a justice system any better. It's going to make it worse. It's going to lead to chaos, which is, I think, in some ways where we're headed. Or maybe what it is we're seeing these things, and we're seeing especially the stuff online and the response to people online, and we're saying, this can't happen. And maybe we're going to stand up against that. I think that we should. All right, we're about out of time. Johnny on the 605, Angie from Compton, others. I won't get to your calls, but on Friday, we do Open Line Friday. 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
6: Ronald Reagan understood that preserving liberty required more than defending it. It had to be taught. In his 1989 farewell address, Reagan warned America about the danger of losing its national memory. If we forget what we did, we won't know who we are. Reagan understood that a free nation cannot preserve principles its people no longer understand. Every generation must learn why America's freedoms matter, understand the sacrifices that secured them, and accept the responsibilities that come with self-government. Liberty cannot be simply inherited. It must be intentionally passed from one generation to the next. Because when we fail to teach the meaning of freedom, we eventually lose the will to preserve it. So, are we preparing the next generation merely to inherit liberty, or teaching them why it is worth preserving?
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1: 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We talk about issues of the day from a Christian perspective. Let's go to clip 12.
6: The political deployment of GLP-1s is fascistic, not because individuals take them, but because the conditions under which they become necessary are shaped by a world fixated on genociding fat people. This is a structural critique that asks what happens when the conditions produced by capitalism, by public health, by the state apparatus, and by anti-black desire align around a single bodily ideal that leaves little to no room for divergence and punishes any body that does. Whereas earlier diet drugs were often associated with vanity or addiction, GLP-1s are positioned as responsible medicine, promising relief rather than restraint. But to understand why the deployment of GLP-1s is fascistic requires turning to Frantz Fanon's account of black flesh under colonial surveillance.
1: That is a speaker at the Socialist Convention that happened this weekend in Chicago, and something that I talked about a while ago, and I'm not sure that people were really going to track with it. I said what's coming is they're going to tell you that you're a fascist for going to the gym and exercising.
7: You keep using the word. I don't think it means what you think it means.
1: And that is exactly what a big part of this convention was about. 13-1.
8: Health fascism. Now, health fascism doesn't just refer to like bad or harsh health policies, right? It's a descriptive term for a political logic that pervades the current state of things and shapes the way that the U.S. is being governed right now. The idea is that health, fitness, productivity, and bodily normalcy are measures of moral worth and political belonging.
1: So this goes into what's called a critical fat theory. That's actually what it is called, okay, or fat studies. And I don't mean for this to be uncomfortable. For those of us who have a little bit of trouble, you know, with the poundage, okay, how should I put it? You know, some of us, probably most of us specifically, statistically, I should say, you know, we got to deal with it. We got to deal with our weight and we don't really like to talk about it. We certainly don't like it when other people, let's just all be on the table here that sometimes we struggle. Okay. I lost a lot of weight a while ago and I'm glad I've put a little bit on since then. Still nowhere to where I was, but, I understand. I understand that if I go home and I have one brownie, I gain 6 pounds. I don't understand why that is. I don't understand what has happened, But here's what's going on, and this is happening in our politics. The Socialist Convention is talking about this because this is the angle that they have on everything. Everything is bad, and everything is caused by capitalism, by the way. That the reason that you have an overweight problem is because of capitalism. Now, you won't have that under socialism because you will starve under socialism. That's how it works. However, because there won't be any food. Government-run grocery stores, the shelves will be empty. You know, you don't see a lot of, so there's maybe something to the fact that we can put on a little extra weight because of the abundance that capitalism brings us. But you have to understand that health recommendation, the idea that we should lose weight or that we should be physically fit, that we should exercise, is considered to be now an act of hate, to tell you that. So much so that if your doctor informs you that you should lose weight because you don't want to have diabetes.
9: Diabetes.
1: You don't want to have is it diabetes or diabetes?
9: Diabetes.
1: Okay, diabetes. Whatever that is. Is that
9: diabetes.
1: Right? Your doctor says, hey, your A1Cs, we've been testing those, and you are close to having
9: diabetes.
1: Well, that your doctor is a fascist. I wish I was making that up, but that is where we are. How did a health recommendation become oppression? But that is the conversation that people have. And when did telling somebody an uncomfortable truth and an uncomfortable subject, because it is, become the act of hate instead of potentially an act of love? Now, people are mean about this subject. You know, if you're overweight, you've dealt with mean comments. All right, you have dealt maybe with particularly mean comments. You might have been bullied growing up, right? I understand that. And people should have never done that to you. And it's a evil thing to do, to bully people. It's a wicked thing to do. However, at some point, we have become a society that has determined that any notion, even your doctor saying to you, you probably should get in shape, you should lose weight, that your doctor is somehow a fascist. It's called fat critical theory, and it is the fault of socialism, and it's worse than that. You shouldn't get in shape. That is what you're being told at the socialist convention.
8: Things like fatness, illness, disability, racialized difference, perceived dependency or perceived degeneracy are interpreted as evidence of social rot in need of excising. The Make America Healthy Again project makes this quite explicit, but it didn't invent these dynamics by any means. MAHA draws on this much older eugenic, anti-black, anti-fat, ableist, racist, productivist traditions that have long organized the abandonment of certain populations and the flourishing of others.
1: So what they're putting together and what this theory is, in the same way that people have been racist towards people of color, or the same way that people have been oppressive in different ways economically and cultures like that, that this is also true for people who are overweight. And I'm sure that there is discrimination for people who are overweight. But the solution isn't, hey, we shouldn't treat each other that way. Instead, it's that there's nothing wrong with you. You don't have a health problem. And the thing is I don't think that's loving at all. And I'm coming from somebody who is concerned about that, who has struggled with that, where it's not easy. But you know what? When you study what happens when you ever get
9: diabetes,
1: when you get diabetes, when you get plaque in your arteries, and one day some of that comes loose and it causes a heart attack, that's how that happens. When you have fatty liver, when you've got those things, it is not fascism, and it is not some sort of capitalistic oppressive plot to tell you that you should take care of your body. It just isn't. When did we come to this point where telling somebody an uncomfortable truth has become an act of hate rather than an act of love? 888-528-2557, 888-528-2557. And if you're not kind of aware that this is happening, this is coming. It's already been a scandal with certain doctors who will not tell you the truth about what's happening to your body when you have too much on you. See, it's not compassionate. You know, we think it's compassionate because it's embarrassing to talk about. We don't like to talk about. You know what? It's not fun. It is. It's there's just too. Now, it can be fun, I think, if you know how to joke about it and stuff. But even the jokes that are funny, they still kind of hurt. You know, I get that. But can we accept people as they are, as human beings made in the image of God, while encouraging one another to change things that aren't good for us? Can we do that? You know, have we reached the point where diet and exercise can be described as fascism? If we're doing that, have we lost all ability to distinguish between unfair judging or cruel judgment of people and good advice? 888-528-2557. 888-528-2557. Maybe somebody has told you something about your life or your health and you didn't like it. It was embarrassing. You didn't want to hear it, but it turned out to be exactly what you needed to hear. And then you did something about it. What did you do? Doesn't have to be about weight. It can be about something else. When did you get some advice that you didn't like hearing? You didn't want to hear it. You didn't even want to believe it, but you took the advice anyway and saw the benefit. 888-528-2557. 888-528-2557. We could probably just go all day and hear these people talk about the oppression that it is to point out that people have health issues.
8: You have to give up the fantasy of being fitter than the fascists. It's not just that it's cringe or strategically bad, though it is. I think it's also politically revealing. Fitness is a measure of relative disposability under capitalism. Our task is not to become less disposable, to become more useful to the ruling order. What we all need to be doing is rejecting disposability in all of its forms.
1: So what she's arguing, and if she sounds funny to you, and all of these people who are speaking sound funny to you, is because they're wearing a mask.
10: They really should wear the mask.
1: Most of the people at the Socialist Convention are wearing masks, just like COVID. And they're doing so to stop the spread of COVID.
10: They really should wear the mask.
1: And it's nuts. I'm just going to say it there. Now, she's attacking people who are fit. So if you have exercised and you're in good shape, you are a fascist.
7: You keep using the word. I don't think it means what you think it means.
1: Why have we come to this place where health recommendations have become oppression and fascism? That is literally what is being said by the socialists and by the DSA crowd.
8: The point is not to beat the fascists at their own game. It is not to lay a better claim on their own territory by being fitter, more eugenic. In fact, the more dysgenic, the better, I think. Revolution is not a contest between optimized and properly prepared bodies. That idea is fascist in and of itself and erases the history of left struggles around the world.
1: So she's actually saying that as a society, we should not be fit, that you shouldn't have. And I would say that you shouldn't compare yourself to somebody else. It's a big problem, right? One of the biggest problems with the Instagram machine or social media in general is that people are comparing the way they look to other people. And it has led to comparisonitis. It has led to people with different kinds of, I think, mental illness and depression because they're comparing the way they look. This is something that happens with women a lot of the time, but men do this too, to a certain degree. It is something that has affected people's even idea of family, because you see somebody's family, they go on some trip somewhere and you wish you had that and you wish your life was like that. And what you don't see in the picture is that they were all shouting and yelling at each other and their kids are crying right before the picture, and they probably used AI to make the picture look better. You don't see all of that. Instead, you're like, why isn't my life like that? And we just have this crazy notion today where everything is fascism, and to the point where she is actually telling people, you hear her at the end of that, she says she would rather be somebody who is in physical decline and not in shape rather than somebody who is doing well physically because she doesn't want to compete with the fascists. Let's go to 14.2.
8: The point is not to beat the fascists at their own game. It is not to lay a better claim on their own territory by being fitter, more eugenic. In fact, the more dysgenic, the better, I think. Revolution is not a contest between optimized and properly prepared bodies. That idea is fascist in and of itself and erases the history of left struggles around the world.
7: Okay.
1: So she's saying that it's better to not be in shape. Now, she used the word revolution because the whole thing is about revolution. When you watch these guys, the reason it's important to pay attention is these people are talking about ending the country. to change it into a completely different country. And in order to do that, everybody who doesn't agree with them has to somehow be a fascist, which is bad, even though it has nothing to do with it. 888-528-2557, 888-528-2557. Julie in Long Beach, welcome to the Pastor Scott Show.
11: Hello.
1: Hi, Julie.
11: I would just like to say that I think the problem is that mostly the younger people, but nobody wants their feelings hurt anymore. You can't say you're fat. You can't say, not fat, but overweight. You can't say anything to hurt these younger people's feelings anymore. And I think it's sad that they need to be coddled and not told the truth about things. You know, accept the fact that I'm heavy and, okay, be good with your body and be okay with it, but don't blame or hurt other people for trying not to be.
1: Yeah, there's a difference between telling people to, you know, don't be cruel to people because of how they look or a condition they have or whether it's, you know, whatever it is.
11: Whatever it is.
1: But to say, my feelings got hurt and therefore you don't have a right to say it. And and they've taken it to the point of your doctor doesn't have the right to tell you that you need to lose weight.
11: And I think it's all because you can't lose a game or tell them that, you know, they lost because it hurts their feelings. You can't tell them that
1: it's the same thing, right? It's give a trophy to everybody. Yeah.
11: Yes. And that's, to me, that's what it sounds like they're trying to do. You can be anything you want to be. I mean, God, and we all know what's right and wrong, but not everybody lives that way. But if you want to live by that way, it's your choice. But don't blame the people who want to be healthier to try to help you be healthy, like not smoking. You shouldn't smoke. Your lungs are going to be bad and whatever. So those people are, you know, against you because you're smoking. No, they're just trying to help you be better.
1: Yeah, I think most people recognize that. But the fact that we are in a political environment, you know, if you're calling somebody a fascist because they're physically fit, right? Or if you're calling your doctor a fascist because your doctor tells you to lose some weight, I understand why that would be embarrassing and why you don't want to hear that. But when you call somebody a fascist, that's not saying, hey, you hurt my feelings. That's saying you're a terrible, terrible person for telling me that.
11: But they have to blame somebody.
1: And it's true. It's blame. Yeah. And it is a way to excuse, truth.
11: My behavior.
1: Yeah. Yeah. Julie, thanks for calling the Pastor Scott Show. 888-528-2557. 888-528-2557. So that is what is happening, is that you're about to be told that exercise is fascist. All right. That your doctor telling you that it is, that you need to lose some weight. My doctor told me to lose weight. My doctor said, you're too young for these numbers. You lose some weight. And I'll tell you what, when I lost the weight, which I did not using the drugs. I did it by diet change. I changed my whole diet. And it can happen. I wish I would have done that earlier in life. You know, when they tell you eat your fruits and vegetables, turns out they're right about that. I was embarrassed, but I was glad. And then when I lost the weight and I came back to the doctor, the numbers are good. Things are good. I feel a lot better. And you know what? It was embarrassing. And my kids notice it. My kids still talk about it. I think my sons, Jose, you probably understand this, but the kids on their phones, they like to put silly names for their friends and things like that. You know how you put in your contact list. My name that one of my kids has for me is former Peter Griffin. That's a cartoon character dad who was very overweight, the cartoon guy. And now I'm not that anymore. So I don't know how I should feel about that. I guess I like it that I'm former.
12: Me and my sister, well, she calls me fatty and I call her fatty. That's like a little thing that we have with each other. And I don't take it as an offense.
1: You know, there's an enduring way to do that, right? But obviously there are people who have experienced bullying and it's been pretty mean. But at the same time, we have to do what is right. 888-528-2557. Ted, City of Angels, welcome to the Pastor Scott Show.
13: Pastor Scott, thank you so much. Yes, I'd like to start on the top with Kennedy Jr. I mean, it's addressing that we have processed foods that are making people sick and then making them gain weight, and they really don't have a choice because they're physically and mentally depleted, and then they just go, well, we're just going to accept this and we're not going to be shamed for it, because basically they're powerless over it because of what we've done to the public. I mean, you know, I can remember eating a jumbo jack with cheese and, onion rings, two super tacos and a chocolate shake at 3 a.m. And I looked like Arnold Schwarzenegger in the morning without steroids. I mean, so the bottom line is, I believe the diet has changed, that they're doing profits over health, and that, these kids are just desperate. And so that's why we need Kennedy Jr. to get the dyes out and get us something healthy, in our bodies.
1: Let me, because I think you're making a good point here. Here's the interesting thing to me. This crowd is attacking RFK Jr. for Make America Healthy Again, for doing exactly what you said, to say, hey, let's not have the processed food. Let's not have the dyes. Let's not, because it's making people overweight and making people sick. That's RFK Jr.'s argument. But for them, I would think that from their standpoint, they should say, we agree with him because the evil food corporations have put processed food everywhere and it's made us unhealthy. But they're not doing that. Instead, they are criticizing him and calling him a fascist for telling people that they need to lose weight and telling people that they should eat healthier food. That's literally what they specifically, I don't know if I have that in a clip or not, but specifically call him out for that. To me, that's crazy, because it's like, if you're going to say that capitalism is to blame for this, wouldn't it be better to blame the food corporations for putting all that garbage in your food? But they're not doing that. Instead, they're blaming Robert F. Kennedy Jr. for telling you that you should eat healthier and telling the food companies that they should provide healthier food.
13: Yeah, it's just ludicrous what they're saying. And as being a former athlete, you know, and also they shame people that are just a little overweight. Like, it, statistically, if you're 10 to 15 to 30 pounds overweight, which is not obese, you will survive an illness in the hospital. If you're at your designated weight, you will not do well if you have a severe illness. So just because you have a little bit of bear fat for the winter, you know, that doesn't mean you're sick.
1: Is that what your excuse is for it, bear fat for the winter? I got to go to...
13: I'm a little thicker, but I'm healthy.
1: I got to go to a break here. 888-528-2557. 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But they said something to you that you hated to hear, it hurt your feelings, you were embarrassed. However, you took that advice, you made a decision, and it made your life better. What was that? How did that go for you? 888-528-2557. 888-528-2557. 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
1: 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Phone number is 888-528-2557, 888-528-2557. You know, I'm going to go to 11-1. I said 14-1 earlier. 11-1.
6: The diet industry reflects this logic. It operates through what I once defined as formal and informal relationships among major food corporations, the medical industrial complex, and individual wealthy benefactors to sustain a social order in which fat people are monitored, restricted, guilted, stolen from, and punished. Diet culture has always linked food to morality, framing restraint as virtue and pleasure as danger through language like guilty pleasure. Abstaining from pleasure becomes a way to train obedience, to train self-denial, and to train discipline in service of a broader political order.
1: This is one of the speakers at the Socialist Convention that is was in Chicago this past weekend. And if he sounds funny, it's because he's wearing a mask, and they're all wearing a mask. Somebody just asked me, wasn't this in 2020? No, it was just this weekend. They're all wearing masks because that's what they do. This guy is part of the critical fat studies, which is a thing. Like, you hear different critical theories. It's a whole, there is just a whole bunch of them, and they all intersect, and they all are dealing with the idea of every single thing in your life is oppressor versus oppressed relationships, everything. And so what they're arguing here is that people who tell you that you might be overweight, whether it's your doctor or anybody else, are fascists, is what they say. Because who are they to say whether or not obesity is unhealthy? See, that's the idea. The traditional question is obesity unhealthy? What should an individual do about it? What weight is a healthy weight? What blood results should I get that are good as far as keeping us away from things like diabetes?
9: Diabetes.
1: What are the, you know, what is, that's what you want your doctor to talk to you about, right? Maybe you want to talk about this with family members or people that you're close to, right? Because you want people to be healthy. But what fat studies are all about is to say who decided what constitutes a normal body, who benefits from that definition. How do medicine, capitalism, race, gender, social power influence the way that people are treated, all that? How is all of that related? And the academic idea is that the benefit is not for the person who should get in better shape or who should lose weight or lower their A1Cs or lower their cholesterol or any of those things. No, no. The only person who benefits from that is the evil fascist capitalist. And I wish I was making this up, but I am not. That is what is being taught. And that's being taught in some medical schools. Let me tell you something. If you have a doctor and you're overweight and you know you're overweight, your scale tells you, your genes tell you, you know, you know, and they tell you you don't need to lose weight, get another doctor. 888-528-2557, 888-528-2557. And I'm not telling you that to be mean. I think it is decidedly hateful to tell people that they should continue to be unhealthy when the day is coming when you're going to have to deal with
9: diabetes.
1: And you're going to have to deal with plaque coming off your arteries, heart, fatty liver, all of those things. It's just a fact. And it's not wrong for your doctor to say that, and he's not a fascist for saying that. But that is what you're going to be told here very, very soon in the political world. 888-528-2557. Robert from Ventura. How you doing, Robert?
0: I'm fine, sir. Thank you. I really like that, what you said about who determines what is a healthy weight or physique. I really like that. That's a good point. The reason I called, sir, is that somewhere I got it in my head that there's a Bible verse or a passage, and it sounds like the New Testament in my mind. It sounds like Jesus speaking, where he says, Jesus says, let thy words be few, for God is in heaven and you are on earth, something like that. But I've searched through Strong's concordance. I've searched it through a number of words, and I can't seem to find it.
1: It's Ecclesiastes. It's Ecclesiastes 5:2. The Old Testament. Ecclesiastes 5:2. See, as a pastor and talk show host, I would know the verse. Do not be quick with your mouth, and do not be hasty with your heart to utter anything before God. God is in heaven, and you are on earth. So let your words be few. It's a difficult verse for people in my profession. But an important one for all of us.
0: Right. And so that would be applicable to prayer and right in thinking that.
1: Yeah. I mean, it's not the subject we're on right now. I would encourage you to call back on Friday for that. We can get into it more, but, it's specifically here. It says, guard your steps when you go to the house of God. Go near to listen rather to offer the sacrifice of fools. There's a lot to it, but when you're going to the Lord, you know, you don't need to be doing all the talking. You need to do more listening to what the Lord might say. Call me back on Friday if you want to get into that a little bit more. 888-528-2557. Sean from Long Beach, welcome to the Pastor Scott Show. Sean?
2: Hello.
1: Hi, go ahead.
2: Yeah, hi. How are you?
1: I'm good. Sean, how are you doing?
2: I'm good. Well, this is my first time on the radio, so...
1: Oh, well, let me give you the first-time caller fanfare. Ready? Here you go. Welcome.
2: Oh, thank you. Thank you. So, you know, I was just on the radio right now, and I was hearing that they were talking about child obese and stuff like that. And then I was wondering, you know, that is actually true, because a lot of our foods nowadays are so unhealthy that no one really understands. But I remember back then when I was on TV, or there was a show that was on Netflix. I don't know if they removed it or not, but it showed, like, how a lot of stuff that, you know, that a lot of these, you know, big manufacturers and stuff like that are hiding things from us. So I wanted to share that. Maybe if someone ever out there wants to, like, look into the foods that we're eating, it's called What's the Health?
1: Yeah.
2: And I think that opens up a lot of ways for a lot of people to see, like, what is actually happening behind the scenes that we're not even seeing. that we're feeding our kids. I mean, I don't have any kids, but I know parents out there, like, yeah, they want to keep their kids healthy, too.
3: Well, so, it's a big reason why people are...
2: Really good to look into.
3: Yeah, it's a big reason why people are struggling, and that's we talked about that a minute ago. What's happening in this world, appreciate your phone call, thanks for calling in, Sean, is that if you... You know, that is where the conversation should go. But instead, the people who are talking about this are being attacked. And the reason why is this. Because who decides whether or not you have a normal amount of weight? Right? There is, I have one of those electric scales. And you stand on it, and it connects to an app on my phone. And it's got a little thing. And it tells me, am I overweight? Am I normal? Am I overweight? Or am I obese? It says. I moved from the obese to the overweight section on there. The normal one, it seems like, boy, I really have a long way to go. I'm like, how would I be that normal? I haven't been that since high school. What are you talking about? However, so the argument from the critical fat theory people is, well, who decided that? The problem is with the critical fat theory people is that they put it in the context of anti-capitalism and anti-medicine, anti-anything that's Western, and they put it in a framework of oppressor versus oppressed. And that instead of saying, hey, is this, and asking a real question, is this amount of weight that a person might have, is it healthy or not? Is it good for their arteries? Is it good for not getting diabetes?
9: Diabetes.
3: Is it good for health? Rather than asking scientifically, is that better? And then rather than going after maybe some of these food manufacturers for selling the processed food and getting that into our diets and telling us things about that, rather than do that, they're attacking the people who are doing that. Because who is Robert F. Kennedy Jr. to tell you that the food you're eating isn't good?
4: I don't know what you're talking about.
3: See, that's what this guy is saying here when he says that the conversation about what kinds of food is good or bad, that includes junk food, it includes sodas, it includes sugar, it includes processed foods of all kinds. He's saying that the people who are saying that you should eat more healthy are the fascists.
6: The diet industry reflects this logic. It operates through what I once defined as formal and informal relationships among major food corporations, the medical industrial complex, and individual wealthy benefactors to sustain a social order in which fat people are monitored, restricted, guilted, stolen from, and punished. Diet culture has always linked food to morality, framing restraint as virtue and pleasure as danger through language like guilty pleasure.
3: See, you're not allowed to have guilty pleasures. And later he says that these people are out there to try to do a genocide against people who are overweight.
6: The political deployment of GLP-1s is fascistic, not because individuals take them, but because the conditions under which they become necessary are shaped by a world fixated on genociding fat people.
3: See, this is what's important to understand, that the logic here is that, and there's probably a lot of good questions about these GLP-1s, and those are those drugs, you know, that people are taking and they lose a bunch of weight, and they're really a diabetes, you know, a drug for people with diabetes.
9: Diabetes.
3: But, the side effect is you lose a lot of weight. I don't know long term if that's going to be good or not, but it's really out there. But they're doing this to help keep you alive. But he's saying they're doing this to eliminate essentially a race of overweight people. To me, that is out there.
4: He's put the funk into dysfunction.
3: My question for you is, have you ever gotten a piece of advice that you didn't like? It might have been about your weight, might have been about some other activity that you're involved in. It might have been something that you do, something you're into, and you didn't like it. Maybe you were offended that somebody said that to you, but you decided to take that advice, and then you found out they were right, and it was much better for you when you changed your life. What was that? 888-528-2557, 888-528-2557. 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
7: Foundations of Freedom, a look at America's founding principles and the leaders who shaped our nation.
8: Ronald Reagan understood that preserving liberty required more than defending it. It had to be taught. 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If we forget what we did, we won't know who we are. Reagan understood that a free nation cannot preserve principles its people no longer understand. 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Liberty cannot be simply inherited. It must be intentionally passed from one generation to the next. Because when we fail to teach the meaning of freedom, we eventually lose the will to preserve it. So, are we preparing the next generation merely to inherit liberty, or teaching them why it is worth preserving?
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16: You have to give up the fantasy of being fitter than the fascists. It's not just that it's cringe or strategically bad.
17: Okay.
16: Though it is. I think it's also politically revealing. Fitness is a measure of relative disposability under capitalism. Our task is not to become less disposable, to become more useful to the ruling order. What we all need to be doing is rejecting disposability in all of its forms.
3: That is a speaker at the Socialist Convention this weekend telling you that if you are somebody who believes that people ought to lose weight or get healthy or any of that, that you're a fascist, including your doctor, if they do that. In fact, she's suggesting that it's better to not lose that weight. It's just better to be unhealthy, because who are they to tell you that you are unhealthy? That is the strange ideology that is a part of the larger world of critical theory, multiple things in critical theory, but that's what it is. All right. The ideology underneath it. All right. It interprets the issue of people who are overweight in this area specifically through power structures of capitalism, patriarchy, racism, ableism, medical institutions, all of that. And they just make everything about power. And in the meantime, they're giving terrible advice to human beings. 888-528-2557. Let me get some calls here, and then we can wrap it up here. Richie in Phoenix, welcome to the Pastor Scott Show.
0: Sorry, Richie and see me, but that's all good.
3: Oh, see me. See me, hey. Phoenix. Yeah, you know, with respect to the universe, they're pretty close.
0: Yeah, not as hot. Hey, just want to say, you know, as a fascist doctor, I suggest you take a punch load of Ozempic, and your cholesterol is through the roof. Good for you. Your diabetes is awesome. Lose a leg, lose a couple toes. It's all good, and it's all in the name of justice, because we're here for you. And your life would be great when you can't even see your toes, let alone try to use the toilet because you don't fit. But, hey, that's the way it helped out. So we're there for your good.
3: Are you a doctor, Richie?
0: Hell no, I'm a construction worker.
3: Okay. And I thought you said at the beginning that you were a doctor, but you put it more in construction worker terms, and, you know.
9: Yeah, diabetes.
0: You kind of got me messed up, because you started talking about somebody told you to change something, and I did, and then you started to say something about the GOP, so you went back and forth, and anything that's, you think it's poison, shouldn't be in your body. Just common sense. Crap that's fast food, it's garbage. Anything that isn't colorful, fruits, vegetables, you're not going to get anything good out of it. Now, on the flip side, back to what somebody did to stop, help me. My wife said, Rich, stop riding your bike at 120 miles an hour, 90 miles an hour.
3: That was good advice.
0: Said, you know what? Yeah, well, she goes, you're the kids, all this, that. I go, you know what? You're right. So I drove back from Esau, and I literally did like 65, 70 the whole way. And I'm like, this is so amazing. I've been missing this for 30 years. You know, I'm always in a speed demon. And I'm like, I looked at everything in awe. I'm like, wow, you know, this is awesome and gorgeous. How can you deny God by the stuff I saw, you know? It's that kind of day I had. It was awesome.
3: You know, that's so interesting. So 120 miles an hour, you're missing all those buttes in Utah because you have to pay attention and you absolutely can't see them. But 70 miles an hour, you can see it.
0: Yeah, absolutely. 65, I should kick back some further and just enjoy the view. Let people pass me. I don't care. You know, forget about that. No rush. Almost the same amount of time. And I wasn't so freaked out about focusing on the road that I was able to enjoy being out there on the road.
3: There's also the issue of not getting killed or killing someone else. So very good advice from your wife. I'm glad you took that. And that's a great example of how you have made this good decision. Thank you very much, Richie. 888-528-2557. 888-528-2557. Catherine from Pomona, welcome to the Pastor Scott Show.
1: Okay, so I guess the good advice that I took was to stop drinking socially because I'm not a good social drinker. Uh-huh. So I stopped doing that. So that was easy.
3: That's good advice.
1: But can we talk about losing weight?
3: Yeah.
1: Okay, I am the poster child for the fat kid. I watched my girlfriends eat fried burritos while I ate carrot sticks when I was in high school. Dieting all the time, not being perfect, but I know that I ate no more than a person that might weigh 150, 160 pounds, but here I am at 280. So they put me on Ozempic.
3: Yeah.
1: And they told me, it's going to help you. So I was doing 1 milligram of that a week, and I lost about 30 pounds. So my nephrologist wasn't happy with that, so he put me on 2 milligrams. So then he goes off and goes to another place, and my regular doctor says, well, you can't lose any more weight because Ozempic stops working and it helps to make you gain weight.
3: Your regular doctor said it helps you gain weight? I've never heard that.
1: Well, yeah, the regular doctor said in some cases, not all, but in some cases, some people will gain weight on Ozempic after it stops working, after you've lost your 30 pounds.
3: Oh, I see.
1: So it slows down everything and you start to gain weight again. So Robert F. or whatever his name is, Kennedy,
3: yeah,
1: saying it's easy to do this. It's not easy. In some cases, some people's bodies fight them tooth and nail,
3: yeah,
1: to be thin.
3: Well, I don't think Kennedy said it was easy. He was talking about being healthier. I don't even know what he thinks about things like Ozempic and those types of drugs, He tends to not like that stuff.
1: I mean, I've always been active. I've always rode a bicycle. I've always done all of these things. My knees went, and so I was too heavy to get a knee replacement, so now I can just barely walk. But I'm still walking. I'm not in a wheelchair. But I just want people out there to know, yes, there's some people that eat and eat and eat and eat and eat. And yes, they will gain weight. But then there are some of us who restrict ourselves to where, you know, maybe we're not going to be 108 pounds, but we're not eating any more than an average 140, 150 pound person eats.
3: People's,
1: and we're still...
3: What do you call it?
1: Go
3: Your
1: ahead.
3: Metabolism is different.
1: Yeah.
3: Yeah.
1: And it doesn't matter what we do. It doesn't matter what we do.
3: But you don't think your doctor is a fascist because he wants you to try?
1: No.
3: Yeah, that's...
1: No, I don't think he's a fascist because right. he wants me to try.
3: Right.
1: But I just know that the industry and the people that criticize people who are overweight don't always know the full story.
3: Yeah, I think
1: behind every person.
3: And, you know, and I think part of this discussion that we're having, because when people are just calling that crowd fascist and other things, is that they're missing an opportunity, actually, maybe to address those things that I think would be much better for our culture to address. And to talk about the different struggles, and it's hard, you know. Like I told you at the beginning, I have a brownie and I gained 6 pounds. I don't know why that is. I wish that wasn't true
1: yeah.
3: because I like those things. I've had to learn that, bread, potatoes, those things, they kill me. I don't understand it, and it's
1: yeah.
3: hard because I love both. I could eat both of those all day long.
1: And you just don't eat them.
3: I have to
1: you
3: not.
1: Just don't eat them.
3: Yeah, I just can't
1: yeah.
3: eat them. That's just. I mean, I do, but I shouldn't. I really appreciate
1: yeah.
3: you calling
1: yeah.
3: and sharing that, because I know there's a lot of people. You know, this is a hard discussion because it's hard for a lot of people, and some people have gone through some pretty mean things things that people say to them and other stuff, and that none of that should be there. So, Catherine, I really appreciate you calling in today in the Pastor Scott Show. 888-528-2557, 888-528-2557. You know, one of the things I think that we miss is here we have ideology, okay, that's underneath this. And it doesn't, it makes it so we can't talk about those things. Ideology should never trump what, you know, you can actually learn or observe. But it definitely shouldn't change what human worth is. A person with cancer isn't worth less as a person because he's got cancer. A disabled person isn't worth less because she's disabled. An athlete is not morally superior because he's fit. An obese person isn't less valuable because obesity carries health risks with it. You don't need to deny biology in order to establish dignity. That's really important. And I think for, you know, us as believers, when we talk about these things, we have people with ideologies coming even left and the right. David, I won't get to your call, but David wants to say, compares the issue to anti-vaxxers or stuff. You know, if you're heading towards anti-vax, that position on different things, if it's ideology that is leading you there and not science or experience, that's the same thing as the other.

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5: We don't do what we do to please men. 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We don't do what we do to get the big money. That's not the idea. The right diligence is this. As servants of Christ, we do the will of God from the inside. And what is the will of God? That you work the way God wants you to. And you do it not because the boss is watching, but because the Lord is watching, right?
6: Welcome to Grace to You Weekend, the Bible teaching ministry of John MacArthur. I'm your host, Phil Johnson. From service industry workers demanding higher wages, to teachers picketing City Hall, to unions going on strike, it seems there is constant conflict between employees and employers. The question is, how can you honor Christ whether you are the employee or the boss? Consider that question as we continue John MacArthur's study titled Wisdom for the Workplace. Today you're going to see God's perspective on labor relations and how following his plan will produce the kind of benefits package, so to speak, that you can really appreciate. So now here's John to show you a trait that's vital to both employees and their bosses.
5: Let's see what God's terms are for this relationship of employees and employers. First, the submission of the servants in verses 5 to 8. The submission of the servants in verses 5 to 8. And here is the pattern for all employees, and we're going to go through pretty quickly. This is for all from Paul's time till today. Let's see what it is. Servants, and here's the right behavior. That's where he starts. Right behavior. Be obedient. Be obedient to them that are your masters. Same word used to speak of children. We are to respond to their commands and their direction. A spirit-filled Christian, chapter 5:18 is where this all begins. Be filled with the Spirit. And if you're spirit-filled, you will respond. And it's a continuous present in the Greek. Keep on obeying. Be an obedient employee. When you go to work, do what they tell you to do. Really important. You might say, oh, you don't know my employer. He's unjust and inequitable and all of this. Well, the Bible has something to say about that. You say we have every right to protest, we have every right to walk out, we have every right to strike and so forth and so on because our boss is so and so and so. Well, 1 Peter says what you need to hear. 1 Peter 2:18. Servants, and here he uses the word for household servants, be subject to your masters with all fear, not only to the good and gentle, but also to the perverse. You mean I'm supposed to be submissive to some perverse boss? Yes, because this is worthy of thanks. If a man for conscience toward God endure grief and suffer wrongfully. In other words, God says obey. So you say, even if he's perverse, I'll obey. And even though you suffer, your conscience toward God is right. And God will reward that. Verse 20. For what glory is it if when you are buffeted for your faults, you take it patiently? But if when you do well, you suffer for it and take it patiently, this is acceptable with God. When you're working as hard as you can and the guy's oppressing you and you're doing it unto God, blessed are you. The Bible says whether your employer is a perverse man or a godly man, you are to be obeying him. Now, of course, that comes to the point where if he asks you to do something that is evil, immoral, against the word of God, that's when you have to stop right there and say we ought to obey God rather than men at this point. But anything short of a moral issue, you are to respond. Now imagine what this was like. Because in Paul's day and Peter's day, slaves became Christians. And all of a sudden, slaves becoming Christians were raised to a nobler standing before God. They now knew the beginning and the end of the universe. They had divine truth. They were sons of the King. They had been lifted up and elevated and glorified. And their natural response would be to say, man, I'm not taking orders from that guy anymore. I'm a believer. I'm a child of the King. I'm a son of God. I am going to reign with him forever. I'm going to judge the earth. I'm not going to listen to this guy telling me this perverse master of mine. And you know what would have happened? They would have absolutely destroyed Christian testimony. And so the Apostle Paul says, no matter what your master's like, and Peter says it too, no matter what your master's like, you constantly obey that master. This is vital. This is vital. Because we want the world to know that being a Christian doesn't make you disgruntled. Being a Christian doesn't make you better than everybody else. Being a Christian doesn't make you a lousy worker. Being a Christian doesn't spin your head off into some never-never land where all you're doing is thinking spiritual thoughts all the time and you can't stay at the job. But being a Christian would give you a new imperative and a new inspiration and a new commitment to an honest and faithful day's work. Frankly, people at the office or at the job, they're not going to listen to anything you say about Christ if they don't see in your life real commitment to work and to be a good employee. You say, but I've been unjustly punished. I don't get what I ought to get. They don't pay me enough and so forth. Well, change jobs. That's one option. I saw that back in the Old Testament. If a slave wasn't happy where he was, go where he's happy. But if you're there and you've made the commitment, then you need to give all you can. All you can. You say, well, what about if I work for a Christian? You know, this is another kind of a problem. Because some people work for a Christian, they think they can do less. But in 1 Timothy 6:1, let as many servants as are under the yoke count their own masters worthy of all honor, that the name of God and his doctrine be not blasphemed. Same thought as in Titus. You better work hard for your master so that God's name isn't blasphemed. And they that have believing masters, let them not despise them because they are brethren, but rather do them service because they're faithful and beloved, partakers of the benefit. In other words, if you would serve with all your heart for someone who's not your brother, for God's sake, you certainly would serve someone who is your brother, right? So whether you've got a Christian or a non-Christian, whether you've got a good guy or a bad guy or whatever, it's all the same. Servants, obey your masters. That's the right behavior. The right perspective, look at verse 5 again. According to the flesh. According to the flesh. In other words, the perspective is this is a human temporal relationship and that is all. The employer has authority only in that area, not the spiritual. And I think Paul is regulating here what could have been an abuse in the early church where the employer would run the employee and the servants and the slaves, and then when they got to the church, you see, he'd be doing it again. And that's where Paul says, cool it. Galatians 3:28, in Christ there's neither male nor female, Jew nor Greek, bond nor free. We are all one. And so when we get into the assembly of believers, we don't do that anymore. That is only according to the flesh. That is only a temporal thing. So the right behavior is obedience. The right perspective is that it is only a temporal issue. That leads to the right attitude. He says the right attitude is with fear and trembling. Now, some of you say, boy, that's the way I work. I'm afraid of that guy. I'm afraid. But isn't that kind of thing? It's the fear and trembling that should be translated reverence and respect. Reverence and respect. Why? Because God has ordained the authority submission principle. If you can't reverence and respect the individual for who he is, then, or she is, then respect them for the place they have in the design of God. Because God has designed some in authority, some in submission. And so it is a matter of honor, respect, and reverence. We just read you 1 Timothy 6 where it says, honor your master. This is your attitude. You are to realize that God has established authority and submission. God has allowed him to be there and you to be where you are. It isn't the fear and trembling of shaking in your boots every time he comes around, but it's the respect and the honor. Because God has ordained this. God has assigned you that task. Do you know something? Where you work is a mission field that God has placed you on. And you have a responsibility there. And so your service to your employer is an act of service to God. And so that is the perspective that is necessary. You must realize that you are only doing this temporally, but the attitude is that you are reverent toward it because it is a divine principle. It is a divine principle that you're responding to. Now, fourthly, talks about the right commitment. If you have the right behavior, moving along the right perspective with the right attitude, you're going to have the right commitment. And this is really great. Verse 5 says, in singleness of your heart. In singleness of your heart. What does singleness of your heart mean? It means undivided, honest, upright, loyal commitment. In other words, you have one thing in your mind, single-heartedly you do your job. Loyalty, commitment to do your very best all the time. People, this is so practical, it's just amazing. 1 Thessalonians 4:10, and indeed you do it toward all the brethren who are in Macedonia. We beseech you, brethren, increase more and more. Listen, study to be quiet, to do your own business, work with your own hands, as we commanded you, that you may walk honestly toward them that are outside and may lack nothing. In other words, do your job, keep your mouth shut, work with your hands, and you'll be an honor to God. Do your job. Singleness of heart. 60 minutes of work for 60 minutes of pay. Give it all you've got. It's really important. Boy, how practical this is. If we want to turn things around and see a difference, and if we're really filled with the Spirit of God, it'll be visible on the job because we'll have the right behavior with the right perspective, with the right attitude and the right level of commitment and the right motive. Look at the end of verse 5. As unto Christ. As unto Christ. You mean my boss is representative of Christ? You are to do your job as if Christ were there. Why? Because he is. And he is the ultimate paymaster, believe me. He is the ultimate paymaster. We'll see that in a moment. The words show, and I want you to get this, that there is no difference, now get this, there is no difference between your Christian life and your job. There's no secular thing. Your job is service rendered as unto Christ. Whatever you do, whether you eat or drink or whatever you do, do it all to the what? Glory of God, 1 Corinthians 10:31. Present your bodies a living sacrifice. In other words, your very living is a sacrifice to God. Your very working is an offering given to Him. Your job is service to Christ. That's a critical thing. And people talk all the time about full-time service. Every Christian's in full-time service. Every single one. I don't know any part-time Christian living, do you? Today I'm a Christian, tomorrow I don't know. Tuesday through Saturday, I don't know, but Sunday and Monday, I'm a real Christian. No. It's a full-time thing, full-time service. Everything you do is service to Christ. People say, oh, you know, I just wish I could quit my lousy job. And they're a poor worker or they're lazy or they don't have any diligence and they want to get out of it. They say, I want to go into the ministry. You know, the ministry does not need deadbeats. Well, it really does. We got a lot of them anyway, but we don't need them. But there's a lot of them around. But, you know, people say, oh, I want to get in the ministry. Listen. There's two reasons why you may not be in the ministry. Number one, it just isn't God's will, and that's okay too, because what I do is significant for me, and what you do is significant for you, and there's no sense in switching the two. There's nothing better than something else. We just want to be in God's will, right? So number one, you may not be in the ministry because that isn't where God wants you. But number two, you may not be in the ministry because you haven't been faithful over little, and God isn't dumb enough to put you Lord over much. And if you can't do your service to Christ in your job, then who's to say you're ever going to do it in the church? Start where you are. Faithful over little, Lord over much. In verse 6, he says the same thing, essentially. But he adds, not only to the right act, or the right behavior, the right perspective, the right attitude, the right commitment, the right motive, and now the right diligence. Not with eye service, as men pleasers. Now what is he saying here? What is our right diligence? We are to be diligent all the time, not with eye service. That means not just working when the boss is looking. Eye service, you know what eye service is? Well, you're just going like this all the time. See? You're rolling your head around and see who's checking on you. I got to go in the office today because the boss is coming today. I got to put my hours in. I got to clock in. Then I'll do the eye service. Salary evaluation time. You really start cranking it out. Well, you know, they're talking about salary, boy, and you're frothing at the mouth and spinning wheels. Smoke coming out behind you. This is eye service, but we are to have a steady pace of loyal commitment that shows diligence all the time, not with eye service, as men pleasers. We don't do what we do to please men. We don't do what we do to get the approval of men. We don't do what we do to please the boss. We don't do what we do to get the big money, to get the raise. That's not the idea. What we do, the right diligence is this. As servants of Christ, we do the will of God from the inside, you see? And what is the will of God? That you work the way God wants you to. And you do it not because the boss is watching, but because the Lord is watching, right? The Lord is the ultimate paymaster. The Lord is the one checking. The Lord is the one evaluating. And right diligence involves that kind of commitment. We serve Christ, verse 6 says, doing the will of God from the heart. Verse 7 repeats the same thing. With a ready mind, doing service as to the Lord and not to men. It's the same thing. The end of verse 5, as unto Christ. Verse 6, as servants of Christ. Verse 7, doing service to the Lord. It's all three verses are saying the same thing. We are not serving men. You are not serving your boss. You are not serving your company, your corporation, your foreman. What you're doing is serving God. And every day's work and every task in that day should be an offering given to God to prove your devotion to Him, to prove the reality of a Spirit-filled life. Why? That His nature may be adorned, His testimony may be enhanced, the credibility of His person may be uplifted. And so when you get up in the morning, it's, I'm going to serve the Lord today. Get out there and pump that gas and make those hamburgers. Do it to the glory of Christ. But that isn't the way it usually goes. Oh, I gotta go to work down to that crummy deal. And you don't even have the right perspective. It's an offering to God. And if you're faithful over that, who knows what the Lord might do for you? Who knows? Paul was a tent maker, but God had better things, greater things. And who knows if you're faithful? But even if you stay being a tent maker, that's okay if that's His will, because that's the best thing for you. And so, as you approach each day, today is a day of service to the Lord. And today I'm going to vow that whatever my hand finds to do will be done to the glory of God, that His truth may be adorned in my life and that people seeing me may glorify Him. If you seek to please men, you corrupt your motive. If you seek to do what only the boss watches you do, you mess up your mind. You're serving Christ. And in case you don't think so, look at verse 8. Knowing that whatever good thing any man does. Listen, whatever good work you do, you'd say, well, the boss never knows it. He doesn't see it. Everybody else gets a credit. They keep pushing people past me. They don't know that I'm really the one doing it. But listen, whatever good thing any man does, the same shall he receive from the Lord, whether he's bond slave or a free man. God doesn't miss one thing that you deserve. And you know what? One of these days, it's all going to come cashing in on your account. The question is, are you going to scratch and claw for it now, or are you going to be diligent and faithful and let God give it to you in the kingdom? And so God lays down the standard of how we are to work. Let's turn the tables in closing. It's only one verse because we've already given all the principles. They're just applied here to the other side. The submission of the master in verse 9. What is the employer's task? I love this. Ye masters, do the same things to them. First of all, the right goal. That's it. You serve an employer's role like you expect them to serve you. Same standards, the same fairness, the same equity, the same diligence, the same hard work, the same godliness, the same Christ-likeness, the same adorning of the doctrine of God. Listen, as an employer, you be sure that Christ is manifest in your life. You be sure that God is manifest in your decisions. You be sure that what you do is a single-minded commitment to the needs of those employees, to put out the very best product in the very best way without compromise, to not cheat or do what is wrong, but to do the will of God from deep in your heart. And realize as an employer that you're answerable to Christ, not a board and not the employees, but Jesus Christ Himself. Do the same thing with the right spirit, secondly. Verse 9 says, forbearing threatening. Hold back from threats. Don't intimidate your employees by yelling at them. Don't use verbal abuse. That was a temptation and still is. The spirit-controlled employer is gentle. He's never divisive or derisive. He's never abusive. He's never threatening. And he says, you ought to have the right goal, doing the same things with the right attitude, not being abusive, based on the right standard. I love this. Knowing that your master also is in heaven. Who is the standard for masters? Who is the greatest master of all? The Lord Jesus Christ. You treat your employees like Christ treats you. See, that's the way. And finally, the right equity. Play no favorites, neither is there respect of persons with him. You be fair, you be equitable, you do not be abusive or threatening, and you realize that you are called to do the will of God, to meet their needs with singleness of heart, to fulfill all God's will. Listen, you get Spirit-filled employees and Spirit-filled employers working like this, and we can see something different than the confusion and chaos we see in our world today, because we'll have people being unselfish, doing the will of God.
6: 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John's current study is called Wisdom for the Workplace. Now, as we continue this series on what God expects from you on the job, I want to play a question that we received on our Q&A line some years ago. It's one that applies particularly to work, and it involves customer interaction. Here's the question, and then you'll hear how John responded to it.
7: Good afternoon, John. My name is Hyacinth, and I really need to get an answer from you. I am a Christian, and I do believe in doing to others what I would want them to do for me or to me. I wouldn't want them harming me, so I wouldn't harm anyone. And the work I do, I have very angry people coming in to see me from time to time. And sometimes they actually blame me, you know, when they come in an angry attitude, as if I did something to them. It's very painful. And could you advise me how to deal with a person like that? Thank you.
8: Well, Hyacinth, thank you for that question. I can almost imagine your workplace. You're behind a counter somewhere where people are coming in irritated long before they ever arrive at you. You're a dear, sweet Christian lady just wanting to do your job, but you're in the position of having to be some kind of spiritual leader that can reach behind the people's superficial concern and work on their heart. Look, I think, you know, this is the nature of the world in which we live. If you were to ask me what is the dominant attitude that I see in the culture of today, it could all be summed up in one word: anger. This is a really angry culture. Everybody is angry. You know, you see it everywhere. Just absolutely everywhere. Parents are angry. Kids are angry. People in the workplace are angry. Politicians are angry. People are angry with politicians. There is an unleashing of anger in our culture. And it basically comes because for the last 25 years, there has been the constant promotion of self-esteem. The lie, the damage done by the lie of self-esteem that you're the most important person in the world has created people who, when they don't get what they want, they're just angry. I grew up in a family, and I was told things like this: others are more significant than you. Think not on your own things, but on the things of others. Consider others better than yourselves. That's what builds patience, kindness, compassion. I would go at the issue of anger, and in a kind and gracious way, if the opportunity presents it, I would just mention that this is anger, and anger is a destructive thing. You don't want to give yourself into anger. And then kindly, I would say, I'm here to help you, but I can't help you if we can't get past your anger. Be straightforward.
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23: Welcome to Throughout All Ages Ministry, where we go into the public high schools and schools, all schools, and we even go into the malls and witness. We're living in such a time where Jesus needs to be spoken to throughout all the world. Go into all the world and share the good news. I'm really excited about my guest today, Jamie Wood, and she has a ministry, Discovering Truth Ministries, and I have seen her at Shadow Mountain, and she was very much involved in the women's ministry, and she was actually, I believe, and she can correct me soon, transitioning into becoming in the leader of all the women's ministry. And I'm so excited to hear about her. But when I think of Jamie and her ministry, I think of the Proverbs 31 woman, mm-hmm. and how she just draws women's hearts to him, to Christ. And I look at Proverbs 31, where it says, strength and honor are her clothing. She shall rejoice in time to come. And I just find that so amazing. But we go even further in the key verse of Proverbs 31:30. Charm is deceitful and beauty is passing. But the woman who fears the Lord, she shall be praised. And you know what? Us as women who love the Lord so much, we don't even look for the praise. And we look for equipping and the next generation to say, hey, look what God is. Look and taste and see that the Lord is good. So that's our heart, and we fear the Lord. And I thank you so much, Jamie, for joining me today.
24: My joy. My joy.
23: Yeah. So I would love for you to share a little bit about your testimony and how you came to the Lord.
24: Yeah, absolutely. Well, I love to say my parents made it easy for me to say yes to Jesus. I grew up in a Christian home. My father was a pastor at Shadow Mountain Community Church, which I know a lot of our listeners today are familiar with. And so growing up in that environment was always yes and amen to Jesus. And specifically, the moment of conversion for me was in first grade. And I had a precious woman named Melinda Miller who offered me the opportunity to receive Jesus. She had given the gospel very pure and simple, and I teased with her that I know I was serious about saying yes to Jesus because we had to give up our recess to stay in and pray the sinner's prayer. So really, that was the moment of that I can pinpoint in my spiritual journey of, yes, Lordship. Jesus, I want you to take it all. I give you my full self from now until forever. Amen. So I'm very, very grateful for the rich history that has been given to me by family, friends, teachers, my church, that would just make it an easy yes to say yes to Jesus.
23: I love it. And I know that time. How old were you, first of all, when you
24: first grade? What is that? Six, I think.
23: Wow.
24: Yeah, right. Early, early. Wow. But children make the gospel uncomplicated.
23: Yeah.
24: Right. I am a sinner. You know, I lied this morning to my mom. I need a savior. I don't want to go to hell. I want to go to heaven. I want to be where Jesus is the rest of my life. I mean, it's uncomplicated, so simple that a child will be able to say yes to Jesus, right?
23: Absolutely. Yes. And that's why God says, come as a child to me.
24: That's right.
23: And so now you're 6 years old. You love the Lord.
24: Yes,
23: you're at Shadow Mountain,
24: right?
23: Dr. David Jeremiah's church. So what's their pressure?
24: Oh, as a pastor's kid?
23: Yeah.
24: Oh, gosh. How long do we have? Yes. And here's my philosophy on church pressure as a pastor's kid. I think you can go one of two ways. You can have open outward rebellion, right? Those are the kids you hear about. I know Franklin Graham has his own testimony. But then you can have a quiet inward rebellion where you still look a certain way on the outside. You know, I very much wanted to protect, I think, the image of my father as a pastor. But let me be honest, I had questions. The deeper I grew in my faith and the more real life got, where does a pastor's kid come and say, I'm really struggling? Is the Bible actually the Word of God? What happens when I don't feel God's presence, or I don't sense his answers to prayer? And so I think, not that there was a quiet rebellion, but there was so much pressure to not to have it all together and not really have an outlet for those honest questions. So that's part of what I bring forth in my ministry is today is like, let's talk about the things. And I know I'm probably getting ahead of ourselves, but isolation, that's the enemy's territory. Relationship, that's where God can bring light into the darkness. And oh, there is fullness and there is freedom in there.
23: Oh, I love it, because we live in a culture where I see a lot of that generation thinking isolation, staying away. I don't want to bother anyone with my problems.
24: Yes.
23: Do you
24: see
23: that as well?
24: Oh, absolutely. I mean, we have, I don't have my phone with me right now, but we have an entire algorithm that is now serving us up entertainment to keep us isolated, right? The world is set up. The enemy is, he's the prince of the power of this air. He is setting life up so that we stay in our own little silos, never looking to one another for a community, for relationship, and relationship takes effort. Let's be honest, getting up and going to church on Sunday morning takes effort, but we don't realize what's happening. It's more than just checking off a box. We are putting ourselves, when we attend church, when we open our Bibles, we are putting ourselves in the way of being able to receive a message from God. I think about Hannah, year after year, going to the temple in Shiloh. Are you with me? And she's praying for a baby. And Eli is there. And year after year after year, she's pouring her heart out to the Lord. Lord, where are you? You gave me this God-given desire. I don't understand. And what if she hadn't shown up to the temple that day? What if she decided to hang back and not go with her family because she was bitter and angry at God? What would have happened is she would have missed putting herself under the authority of Eli the high priest and him being able to say, Hannah, this is the year. this is the year God is going to answer your long-awaited prayer. And so for me, when I get up and go to church in the morning, I am like, Lord, I am all ears. I am here. You may choose to speak. You may choose not to. You may choose to answer my prayer. You may not to. But I know that I'm putting myself in the way of being able to hear a message from you if you have something to say to me this morning.
23: Oh, I love it. It's taking that step of faith and getting out of the boat.
24: Yes.
23: Like Peter did.
24: Yeah, yes,
23: he was the only disciple that got out of the boat, kept his eyes on Jesus, and walked on water.
24: That's right.
23: And, you know, he did. He started sinking, but what did Jesus do? Grab him.
24: Right? He gets a bad rap, but he was the only one to say, yes, yes, Lord, I'm coming, right?
23: Yeah.
24: And that's humanity. We are going to struggle in faith. We are going to sink in faith. But faith is about the one pulling us up, right? It's not about us having it all together. We need Jesus. Oh, we need Jesus.
23: I love it. Now, going back to your time of when you received Jesus at 6 years old, did you have siblings?
24: I did. I have one younger brother.
23: Okay.
24: Yes.
23: And that was, and so he was younger than you. And then you went into school and you started, you hit the adolescent years and the peer pressure from your friends. How did that work for you as a Christian?
24: I remember one time being over at a friend's house, you know, just play dates, right? We were doing our homework together. We sit down at the kitchen table, and my friend, you know, probably talked a little bit disrespectfully to her mother. And I remember her mom looking at me, and in front of her entire family sitting around this dinner table, she looks at me and she says, Jamie, I bet you don't talk like that at your house. And I was mortified. I wanted to crawl under the table because of course I talk disrespectfully to my parents. But I think, again, it goes back to that. There's this weird, unspoken pressure, this very unfair expectation that we can put not just on pastors' kids, but we all do it to our Christian leaders.
23: Yeah.
24: We expect our Sunday morning pastor didn't have road rage, maybe getting to church that morning. And that goes back to the gospel. Does my pastor need Jesus? Yes. Do I need Jesus? Yes. Did my younger brother, who we laugh, I basically forced him to say the sinner's prayer. After I became a Christian, I was an evangelist. I'm like, you will receive Jesus. He was three, right? He's like picking his nose in the mirror. But David, I want you to sit down. You're going to repeat after me. Okay. And then I forced him into my parents' room. We had a party over his salvation, you know, and he's actually a pastor today. He would love that I just told that story.
23: I love it. Well, I love how you're sharing to our audience that, you know, the pastors and pastors' children go through the same struggles as everyone else.
24: Yes.
23: But they have to do the same thing that other people have to do. They have to look at God and say, hey, we need to fear the Lord and come to Him each and every day and make those steps. And I just love it. And now you have a ministry.
24: Yeah, praise God.
23: How did that happen?
24: Oh, it's such a beautiful story of God's faithfulness. I can remember, Stacy, distinctly. I was 8 years old, and we were blessed to have a neighborhood pool that all the kids would swim in. And I had a pair of goggles. And I remember swimming, and there was so much chlorine, my eyes were getting irritated. And so I got out of the pool, and I put my goggles on, and I got back in the pool. And it was so clear, right? It was crystal clear. And as an 8-year-old, I can remember the Holy Spirit, not audibly, but impressing upon my heart, Jamie, this is what it looks like to see life my way. And I thought, wow. And in my innocence as a child, I didn't think anything different. But I look back to that moment in my journey of following. I'm now 46, okay, my mid-40s. And for the better part of the last 3 decades, all I've been doing is helping put goggles on other people to understand the Word of God for themselves. And that's what Discovering Truth Ministries does. That's our ministry. We are about to turn 7 years old, and we exist so that every woman everywhere is growing in God's Word every day. That's our big, hairy, audacious goal. That's our vision. That's what's going to get me up out of bed every morning until the day that I die. But we do that by helping women to learn, to engage their brains, to understand context, to be theologians. We can be theologians to help them learn, to help them love. I want women to get fired up about opening their Bibles in the morning. And can I just, as I say that, can I be very transparent that there are many mornings where opening up the Bible feels like a chore to me. It feels like a, I'm going to call it maybe a discipline. That's a better word. But don't we discipline ourselves in other areas? Don't we go and take a walk around our neighborhood to keep our body healthy? Don't we ask a girlfriend out to coffee because we want to keep our relationships strong? So in the same way, as I am simultaneously praying for passion for his word, when I get started, when I bring myself to the word of God and I ask the Holy Spirit, would you speak to me today? And then he gives me a nugget. He did that just for me this morning. He gave me something that applied to my day today, and the passion followed. Oh, Lord, I'm so glad that I didn't miss that. Thank you. Thank you for getting me up this morning and for helping me open your word. So we want women to learn and we want them to love, but ultimately we want them to live it out. This is not just more information. It is the application of what God's teaching you on a Tuesday morning that's going to change your life on a Tuesday night. Because you will have had a conversation with someone who either needed what God gave you that day, or maybe he set a guard over the door of your lips so you wouldn't argue with your husband over that thing that night. It's so real and relevant and practical. And so we want to help. We want to help simply connect people back to Jesus through his word.
0: It is so important. And boy, are you encouraging. I just thank you. Where is your website? How, share a little bit about your website,
24: Absolutely.
0: How people can find you and get involved with you.
24: Yeah, that's great. Our website is www.discoveringtruthministries.org. 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And we have a few different opportunities there. If you are new to trying to put yourself in God's word every day, and you just feel overwhelmed by this 2,000 page plus book, okay? There's a resource there called 15 Meaningful Moments. It's a free PDF download, and it's going to help you learn how to structure the beginning of a quiet time with God, right? Devotional time, quiet time. This doesn't mean it has to be done in the morning. I tell women all the time, pick the time you are the freshest. Is that your lunch break? Is that right before bed? Jesus doesn't tell us we have to spend our first 10 minutes of every day in his word. So find the time that works for you. Print out this guide, bring it to your devotional time, and then watch what he does. And then another just free resource is we have a daily email devotional that goes out that you can sign up for there. It's a quick 3 to 5 minute read. I am all about making scripture practical and applicable to daily life. So you don't even have to go anywhere. You just open up your inbox. We all have our phones with us all the time, right? And then start your day. Again, just start your day putting yourself in the way of receiving a message from God.
0: I love it. Now, Jamie, who has inspired you in your life?
24: Yes. Well, I feel like I need to give credit to three people. The first, of course, is my pastor, Dr. David Jeremiah. He has been my pastor for almost my entire life. And my knowledge of God's word, the base of that knowledge comes directly from the revelation that God has given that man and me just sitting under his teaching for decades. And I'm so thankful for his anointing and his faithfulness. The second was a professor. Her name was Cheryl Fawcett, who started a women's ministry major at the college I was going to. And I remember she tapped me on the shoulder and asked me if I would consider basically being a guinea pig in this new program. And I had no idea. Women's ministry at that time was just starting to come on the scenes, right, with Beth Moore and Kay Arthur and Ann Graham Lotz. And so when it was framed to me that I could basically take women out for coffee and talk about Jesus, I was like, sign me up. How do I change? I'm ready. Let's do this. So she mentored me formally in women's ministry over my college experience those final 3 years. And then I spent the better part of 7 or 8 years traveling with Ann Graham Lotz and her ministry. Her ministry is Angel Ministries. And that's where I gained a passion and a love, not just for the word. It was there. It grew deeper. But oh, I got a passion and love for worldwide women. And watching them have an encounter with Jesus, I'm like, this is it for me. Whatever this is it for me. And so I will always, always be indebted to the influence of those three particular individuals in helping to shape the person I am today.
23: Oh, so in depth. I love it. I love your passion for Christ. And now, do you do speaking engagements?
24: I do. I do. That's my very favorite thing to do. So there's a way, if you are the decision maker at your church, if you're listening today, or you want to bring someone who's going to teach authentically, within context, the Word of God for your women's event, your Christmas tea, your retreat, I do all of those. And so there's a page on that website, discoveringtruthministries.org, where you can inquire about having me come speak at your event. And it would be my honor. That's my favorite thing to do.
23: I loved how you turned this whole interview towards Jesus.
24: Oh, yes.
23: It's so Jesus.
24: Yes,
23: so,
24: good.
23: But I do want you, as we wrap things up, to share scripture, a devotional, even though we've been doing that.
24: Sure.
23: But what has God really placed on your heart to share with our listeners?
24: Absolutely. I was just reading it this morning. Okay. I think one of my life verses, if I had to pick one, would be Psalm 119:105, probably familiar to many. But it says, your word is a lamp to my feet and a light to my path. And if you were to go again back contextually, that lamp would have been a little clay dish filled with some olive oil and a little wick. So as individuals were walking around with this little clay pot lighting up just enough for them to be able to take the next step, that's what God's word does for us. And you know what that implies? It implies that without the word of God, you and I are walking in darkness. So my leaving comment to you today would be, don't walk around in the darkness. His word literally is a lamp to your feet and a light to your path. So ask him, Jesus, as I open your word, as I spend some time with you, would you give me light for today? I think if we saw light for the journey, we'd all be in a fetal position in the corner. And he doesn't do that on purpose, but he will. He will give you light for today. He will give you understanding about a situation. He will give you a way to pray for your prodigal child. He will give you encouragement in your marriage that's suffering. But the point is, light for the day. Do not be content to sit in the darkness.
23: Oh, I just love it. And you know what? It reminds me of Moses.
24: Yes.
23: And he was, let me see you.
24: Yeah,
23: he was,
24: that's right.
23: And he was pushed in the crest of the rock.
24: Yeah.
23: And he got to see the back of Jesus or God, and it just reminds me, and his face was glowing. They had to put a veil over him, but just to see the power of God, we don't even grasp it because we're so here on earth in
24: that's
23: the
24: right.
23: practical. And that's why I putting on the mind of Christ daily.
24: Yes.
23: How important that is.
24: Yes.
23: Please share your website.
24: Yes. So one more time, our website is www.discoveringtruthministries.org.
23: Wonderful. Now, I want to go back a little bit more on if someone wanted to get you as a speaker.
24: Yes.
23: And some messages that you have shared
24: at,
23: and where have you spoke at?
24: Absolutely. I've been all over the place. We actually have a map in our ministry office, and we have reached 49 out of 50 states. So our holdout is Rhode Island, in case anyone here knows anyone in Rhode Island. We're going to have a big party in our office once we've reached that 50th state. But I mean, I just got back from the East Coast. We do Texas. We do Florida. I've done international. In the recent years, I've done Canada, Paraguay, Argentina, Australia. So anyway, I will go wherever God says go. The territory doesn't matter to me so much as the women's ministry team wants a true Bible teacher, right? That's going to come and open up the Word of God and help women find clarity and confidence within it. So, you are welcome to contact us through our office. There's a speaking request form is what we call it that will help us to know the details of your event and your audience size and what topic you perhaps might be interested in me teaching on. But I have all kinds of prepackaged retreat options there. I recently released an Amazon bestseller book called From Barrier to Breakthrough, where we deal with 7 of the questions I get asked the most when I'm out on the road, such as, like, where does doubt exist in the life of a believer? Like, once I become a Christian, does that mean I can't have any doubt in my life? And what do I do if I do? And I'm afraid to tell anyone. To why does God allow suffering? Right? Very real, practical things. How do I know

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4: With SRN News, I'm Ron Taylor. On Friday, Saudi Arabia shut down a major pipeline a day after it was attacked by drones, and Yemen's Iranian-backed Houthi rebels captured a strategic island at the southern entrance to the Red Sea, opening a new front in the Iran war. Bernie Bennett has details.
5: The Houthis made their biggest territorial gains in years along the Bab el-Mandab Strait, one of the world's key shipping lanes. This represents the ongoing threat to global energy security and international commerce posed by regional instability. Saudi Arabia said it had shut down the east-west pipeline after it was attacked the day before. The Saudi Ministry of Energy called the shutdown, quote, a precautionary measure. Under President Trump's foreign policy, rogue regimes and foreign militants faced clear, uncompromising deterrence, ensuring American energy interests and key global shipping lanes were forcefully protected. Bernie Bennett reporting.
4: You'll find more details at srnnews.com. 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
6: Foundations of Freedom, a look at America's founding principles and the leaders who shaped our nation.
7: Ronald Reagan understood that preserving liberty required more than defending it. It had to be taught. In his 1989 farewell address, Reagan warned America about the danger of losing its national memory. If we forget what we did, we won't know who we are. Reagan understood that a free nation cannot preserve principles its people no longer understand. Every generation must learn why America's freedoms matter, understand the sacrifices that secured them, and accept the responsibilities that come with self-government. Liberty cannot be simply inherited. It must be intentionally passed from one generation to the next. Because when we fail to teach the meaning of freedom, we eventually lose the will to preserve it. So, are we preparing the next generation merely to inherit liberty, or teaching them why it is worth preserving?
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13: 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I'm Kevin McCullough.
14: You say you'll never forget where you were when you heard the news on September 11th, 2001. Neither will I. I was on the 110th floor in a smoke-filled room with a man who called his wife to say goodbye. I held his fingers steady as he dialed. I gave him the peace to say, "Honey, I'm not going to make it. But it's okay. I'm ready to go." I was with his wife when he called as she fed breakfast to their children. I held her up as she tried to understand his words. And as she realized he wasn't coming home that night. I was in the stairwell of the 23rd floor when a woman cried out to me for help. "I've been knocking on the door of your heart for 50 years. I said, "Of course, I'll show you the way home. Only believe in me now." I was at the base of the building when the priest ministered to the injured and devastated souls. I took him home to tend his flock in heaven. He heard my voice and answered. I was on all four of those planes, in every seat, with every prayer. I was with the crew as they were overtaken. I was in the very hearts of the believers there, comforting and assuring them that their faith has saved them. I was in Texas, Kansas, London. I was standing next to you when you heard the terrible news. Did you sense me? I want you to know that I saw every face. I knew every name, though not all know me. Some met me for the first time on the 86th floor. Some sought me with their last breath. Some couldn't hear me calling to them through the smoke and flames. "Come to me. This way. Take my hand." Some chose, for the final time, to ignore me. But I was there. I did not place you in the tower that day. You may not know why, but I do. However, if you were there in that explosive moment in time, would you have reached for me? September 11th, 2001 was not the end of the journey for you. Someday your journey will end, and I'll be there for you as well. Seek me now while I may be found. then, at any moment, you know you're ready to go. I will be in the stairwell of your final moments.
13: One of the things I have worried about as the last 25 years have come and gone is just how quickly our nation might forget about what happened on this day a quarter of a century ago. I forget about it. Not completely. You can't if you lived through it. But most of the year I don't think about September 11. And then September comes. And there it is. The second plane. I remember watching it hit. Not the replay, not the multitude of replays, but the actual moment that it happened. The first plane had left rooms for questions. An accident? Something going wrong? Terribly wrong? But the second plane answered them, and we were under attack. I remember the bodies. I hate even saying that. People falling from buildings because whatever was behind them was worse than whatever was outside the open window. And 25 years later, I forced myself to watch the footage. I remember the towers coming down. I remember staring at the television trying to understand what I was seeing. Buildings that had been part of the New York skyline were just gone. And I remember something else, something most people probably don't know about my September 11th. The day before, I had just gotten my first talk show, September 10th. So much for easing into the job. My second day as host, terrorists attacked the United States, and I ended up being on the air for 18 hours. I had a live microphone in front of me while I was trying to process exactly the same thing everybody else was listening and trying to process. But what do you say in those moments? I genuinely didn't know. We took calls. Some people cried. I cried. We prayed. And underneath all of it was a question I don't think people who weren't old enough to experience that day can completely understand. But we asked the rest of the day, was it over? Were there more planes, more targets, more people waiting to attack? Nobody really knew the answer. Fighter jets were over American cities and airports went silent. And for weeks after, a low-flying airplane could make you a little nervous in a way it never had before. That's difficult to explain now. Before September 11th, airplanes were just airplanes. Then they weren't. And somewhere in those awful days, something else happened that I haven't seen quite the same way since. Republicans and Democrats walked out onto the steps of the United States Capitol together and sang, God bless America. They weren't very good. Some of them stumbled over the words. But nobody cared about that. For a few minutes, they weren't Republicans or Democrats. They were Americans. Churches filled up, too. People prayed who hadn't prayed in years, and I don't say that critically, quite the opposite. Sometimes you discover what you believe when you've run out of everything else to hold on to. And I remember going to my church that night, and the place was packed. We were scared and angry and grieving, but for a little while we were together. It didn't last, of course it didn't last, we're human, but it happened. And that's the part I don't want to forget. We came together. 25 years later, somehow, we made it through that togetherness. That's what September does to me. For 11 months, I think I've put it somewhere. In a back pocket or in tucked away memory. And then September comes around. and I realize I haven't forgotten nearly as much as I thought I had. And today we will not forget, but we will remember. It's That Kevin Show.

0: 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In the Arena with Jason Warman is a podcast where faith meets today's biggest conversations. Hear from myself, other leaders, and pastors that are navigating the issues impacting our world right now. Check out this clip.
1: I heard again, you know, pastors shouldn't be political. My thought was, where is that in the Bible? There's no scripture that says, hey, pastors should only talk about X, right. Y, and Z. The narrative of, you know, Jesus wasn't political, which, you know, my line on that is you don't get crucified for what you don't say. You know, you look at John the Baptist, who looked at Herod and said, hey, your marriage is wrong. The new Elijah calling right. The nation to repentance directly opposed political leaders, biblical immorality, and paid the price for it. And that was the forerunning of Jesus Christ.
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0: It's Friday. Kevin McCullough, glad to have you with us. And it's exciting for a lot of reasons. You might be looking forward to the holiday. I don't know. Maybe you're thinking I've got like 3 days off after this. Whatever it is, but we're glad you're with us. Glad you chose to spend some time with us. Dave Watson is back with us for our final discussion on this week-long look at Lamentations 3. And kind of what we've, you know, put in the terminology of Old Testament Israel's version of 9/11. Really, our 9/11 was probably their equivalent of August 15th. But Dave, there's lots of dates that stick in our head. December 7th, 1941. 9/11, 2001. October the 7th. You just say these dates, and they immediately bring back to people's minds the idea that life is unpredictable, and that the world has real evil, and that there really is a source of good, and we need to tap into that and latch on to He who is that source for everything that we've got, because that's the only way out is through Him, and that's how we want to be. So what have we looked at this week? Kind of bring this home for us.
1: Thanks so much again for having me, Kevin. It's been a privilege, especially in the week coming up to 9/11. You know, we have, first of all, the writer, Jeremiah, experiencing a relinquishing of hope. His circumstances, seeing the city he loved, the temple he loved, and he was a priest. His dad may very well have been the high priest. So he's watching the temple that he loved being, you know, ransacked and burnt down, and he for a moment appears to lose hope, and say, God, you filled me with bitterness. And we've talked about this before. You and I aren't going anywhere tomorrow eating wormwood if we can avoid it. You know, he's talking about that, but then he stops himself and he makes a choice. He makes a choice not to remember his affliction, not to remember his wanderings, not to remember his pain, but to remember who God is. And when he talks about who God is, and the fact that he calls to mind that God is one with steadfast love, and that love never ceases, and that he's a God of mercy, and that mercy never fails, and that it's new every morning, great is thy faithfulness, his hope is restored. And that's the last part of what we talk. He has confidence. He has surety. He has a hope that is indeed, you know, sure. You know, when we think of 9/11, and what you said is just so poignant. We say these dates in history, and we can get caught up in the scar they caused. You know, on my right hand, I index finger, I have a scar from something happened to me in the fifth grade. But, you know, it's healed. And the thing to focus on is not necessarily that there is a scar, although that's a good reminder, but that there is healing. And we know a God who brings healing even to those in very deep pain. Even 25 years later, I will go to the 9/11 memorial, and it's painful. It's painful. It's painful. But there is a God who brings healing, who fills the hole that is in our heart.
0: Well, and our prayer is that we are able to capture what Jeremiah is talking here for many more things than just the memory of this one painful day. We have pain all the time. There's things that we walk through. There's things that someone's walking through right now that is every bit as cataclysmic as 9/11 was to those who lost loved ones that day now. And we don't know anything about this person or what they're dealing with, but they are looking for that hope. They are looking, they're in desperation maybe of the idea that maybe that hope doesn't exist. And they need those of us who know him to be living this out so that we can be the living witness that brings them there.
1: Absolutely, absolutely. And I think what you're saying is just so true, and not to trivialize 9/11 in any way, shape, or form, but for many people, you know, they have experiences that to them is it's catastrophic. And where do you find hope in that? Where do you turn in that? You know, we've taught people to look to science. We've taught people to look to politicians and political solutions. We've taught people to even, you know, rely on friends and family. But many times all of that is for naught, because there are no great perfect answers. But there is one who we can go to. There is one who is there for us. There is one who knows what's going on in our hearts. There is one who has the answers, and that is the steadfast Lord that we know, that we love, that we serve. And you know, it's important, as you said, for we as believers to embrace these truths, such that people look at us in the middle of our difficulties, and we're able to give an answer for the reason for the hope that is in us with meekness and trembling. It's not us. It's the God we cling to. It's the God we've run to. And we know that his mercies are new every morning. We know that he is faithful. We know that he loves us with a steadfast love.
0: Well, and that's one of the reasons. It's kind of interesting that this is all happening on the same day, but my music group released a song at midnight last night called Yesterday the Same, and it picks up on that Hebrews passage and also Psalm 102, where it talks about how God's love and faithfulness are the same yesterday and today and tomorrow and forever. And the idea is, whether we acknowledge it or not, whether we are in alignment with it or not. I talk a lot about wanting to be in alignment with God's plan and his will. I talk about that because it's easier than being in opposition to his plan and his will when we choose to align ourselves with the one who made us. We know that on a deeper level than any other experience can give us. And I think that there's so many people, Dave, this week that need that word of hope.
1: I 100% agree. And if you're listening today and you've never taken that step of, and we use terms that people often don't understand, but giving your heart to the Lord, recognizing that, you know, you and I struggle, we're separated from God because of our sin, that God sent his son, God in the flesh, Jesus, to die for that sin and to rise again, that Jesus took our place and rose again, and if you and or anyone will open their heart to what God has provided, if you will open your heart, believe what he has done for you is true, and then rely on that, trust in that, take your faith off of your sacraments or your religiosity or whatever your faith is in, and place it in God's provision for our salvation, Christ and Christ alone. Understanding that comes out of God's steadfast love for you and I. If you'll just open your heart to him, things will be different. You will have hope. It won't be an easy life necessarily. Your problems won't go away. But like Jeremiah, you'll be able to say the steadfast love of the Lord never ceases. His mercies never come to an end. They're new every morning. Great is your faithfulness.
0: And you can count on it. You can take it to the bank tomorrow and the day after. Jesus is not changing. He's not leaving. Everyone else in life might leave. You might not even be able to get your kitten to be loyal to you. Like, and kittens are pretty loyal. I'm just saying this because we have new kittens in the house. But it's like, we don't have to worry about what Jesus has said. And yeah, maybe it's sacraments and maybe it's religiosity, or maybe it's just anger and frustration that you're holding on to and blaming God or other people for what you've experienced. And maybe those are legitimate gripes and angers. But I will tell you that God's big enough to handle it. There is no sin. There is no path. There is no frustration. There is no desperation. There is nothing that is too big that he can't overcome on your behalf. And he has, and he wants you to know his peace today. Dave Watson, real quickly, this Sunday, what are you teaching on at Calvary Chapel, Staten Island?
1: We'll be in the book of 1 John, chapter 1. verse 5 through 2 chapter to the second chapter, the second verse, we're going to be talking about really the benefits of our relationship with God, and how to keep those benefits going, how to enjoy them every single day.
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1: 11:30 Eastern Standard Time. We're on from 11:30 to, believe it or not, 12:40. You get an hour and 10 minutes of us.
0: Well, and it's having been there and worshiped with Calvary Chapel several times, I strongly, strongly encourage you to check it out. Dave Watson, thank you so much.
1: Thank you so much, Kevin. God bless you. Have a great rest of the week.
0: Same. Kevin McCullough coming right back from New York.

0: With SRN News, I'm Bob Agnew in Washington. President Trump spoke today at the Pentagon, just one of the venues where Americans today are marking 25 years since the deadly September 11th terrorist attacks of 2001. The president vowed that the country will never, ever forget what happened that day. U.S. inflation accelerated last month as gas prices spiked in the wake of the renewed fighting in the Middle East. It underscores the affordability challenges that are a top priority for many voters as they head to the midterm elections in the very near future. Diesel prices in the U.S. have hit another record high, soaring past $6 a gallon on average as Washington's war with Iran disrupts the world's flow of fuel. Meanwhile, those higher prices for diesel hitting just as many U.S. farmers are about to harvest two of the country's largest commodities, soybeans and corn. That means they'll need countless gallons of fuel for combines, tractors and trucks. This is SRN News.
1: 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Here's the kicker. 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They hit a new low most people don't even know about. Now they're climbing back up. Here's what Bankrate reported just this month. Nearly 90% of borrowers from that period are overpaying an average of $278 a month, $3,300 a year. 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
1: 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The Kindle edition is just $2.99. That's Carbon Zero. Pre-order it now.

0: Welcome back. 800-937-9673. It's That Kevin Show. I am That Kevin. Kevin McCullough, glad to have you with us. Michael Woolworth is back with us as well. And Michael, we need 8,800 Bibles. We need someone to say, yes, I will take 20 of them here, 30 of them there, 50 of them there. But in the culmination of those 8,800 Bibles, we're going to help more than 10,000 people receive a Bible. And then another, that times 12, are going to hear the gospel and probably give their life to Jesus as a result. But tell us how it all works.
1: Well, let me say thanks to a few folks who have gotten involved. Gregory of Bull Shoals, Arkansas, said I'm in at 20 Bibles. Rhonda of Brooklyn said, Michael, Kevin, count me in at 10 Bibles. Nita, listening in Louisiana, said, I want to be a part of this, a gift today of 2 Bibles. But, you know, if you love your Bible, you know, if God has worked powerfully through his word to grow you into the believer that you are today, you know, we're simply asking you, give that to new believers who yearn to read his precious promises every day, right? That's what we're all about at Bible League, engaging people in the Word of God all around the world. We've done this for 88 years. We've reached about 100 million people with the gospel by the grace of God. About 6,000 are reached every day. But Kevin, clearly we could not do what we do as a global ministry without listeners to That Kevin Show. I mean, again, you have the ability to not only be concerned where wherever you're listening today, the greater New York City area, you know, Colorado, Arkansas, some of the places we're mentioning, you have the ability to look abroad and say, you know what, those are members of my spiritual family. You've got a clip from this man, Ming, who's in his 70s. He's a former Zen Buddhist. Kevin, he's in Vietnam. He's in the communist-run country of Vietnam. He told me, he said, Michael, I lost 100 family members in the Vietnam War. Some of those were civilians. Some of those were soldiers. But he said all of this happened right near where I met him, Kevin. That was Ho Chi Minh City, right? And this man has led about 100 people to Christ in his small remote village, again, in a communist country that recently opened its doors to the gospel. And I love what he says. He likens the Bible to a map, right? He says a map directs us places, right? In this case, the Bible directs us to all that's true, right? But share this, and then I want to come back and talk more about this man, Ming. He is in Vietnam.
2: If they don't have Bible, how they can find the truth? Because the Bible like a map to bring them to find the truth. So if they don't have a map, they couldn't find it any truth. So it is very special opportunity that the Lord answer our prayer. Our country opened the door for the gospel, and many people, they are really hungry for the word of God, and then they need the Bible.
1: Yeah. Kevin, you in the last segment alluded to, you know, where do you go for comfort and direction, right? The Psalms, right? I mean, if we can ascertain that King David relied on the scriptures, right, to help him, kind of realign his perspective with the Lord's, we need that, don't we? In fact, you know, when I'm anxious, Kevin, I go to the Psalms, right? Psalm 4. It's in your peace that I will live, David writes. You know, when I'm tired, Isaiah 40 says what? He gives power to the weak and strength to the powerless. You know, when I'm lonely, it's Psalm 73, right? Lord, I belong to you and you hold my hand. When I need wisdom, right path, Lord. You know, if you're feeling unloved, you go to where? Zephaniah 3, you find out that what? God delights in you with gladness. He rejoices over you with joyful songs. Let me just give you 3 of those right now that are praying for Bibles today. Dorcas is a widowed mother of 3, lives near Addis Ababa, Ethiopia. Sadly, her husband was murdered by the El-Shabaab terrorist cell that absolutely hates Christianity. She received Christ after walking 2 hours each way to an evangelistic meeting that was led by Bible League, Kevin. And today she is praying for a Bible. Praveen is near New Delhi, India, was beaten by Hindu extremists after being led to Jesus by a pastor in his small village there in the country of India. He's married to Chandra. They have 3 children. They're praying for a Hindi language Bible to lead the family in the ways of the Lord. And then as it relates to us, I'm thinking of, you know, most of us know John 3:16, right? That's blowing in the end zones of, you know, college football games across the nation this time of the year. How many of us know 1 John 3:16? You know, John writes, he said, this is how we know what love is. Jesus laid down his life for us, and we ought to lay down our lives for our brothers and sisters. John goes on, if anyone with the means to help sees a brother or sister in need, but shows no pity on them, how can the love of God be in that person, John asked. So he says, dear children, let us love not with words or speech, but in truth and in action. And Kevin, I'm grateful I don't have to come and try to convict this listening family of giving. My goodness, we just talked about in more than 20 years of Kingdom Partnership, more than 500,000 waiting believers now have God's word. As I say, they're using those to make much of him, to point others to the hope of the gospel. But there you have two families, one on the continent of Africa, another in the region of Asia, not praying for our pity or for our protection today, but for what? It's the precious word of God.
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0: 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If you're a Christian, you know the story of the crucifixion, but have you ever really considered what Jesus physically endured? The Suffering of the Lamb examines the historical and archaeological evidence surrounding Christ's passion, drawing from ancient sources and archaeological discoveries. Detailed illustrations help you visualize what actually happened, while the book also explores the deeper question of why Christ suffered in this particular way. 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

0: Welcome back to That Kevin Show, thatkevinshow.com, for everything related to the show, the podcast, the videos, the columns, all of which I've been busy with in the last few days. 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
1: We are so honored to have everybody around the table, but Mayor and Governor, before the break, I mentioned we've come 18 years. It's 18 years hence, and Mayor, you've seen several administrations come and go since your departure, at least a couple. Governor, you've had a few replacements take your spot since then. How would you grade where we are in terms of preparedness as a state, as a city, as a nation, to be able to respond to what may be the next attack around the corner? Mayor, let's start with you.
2: Well, I think that the country as a whole over the years has become much more expert, much bigger response to terrorism. I mean, you have a Department of Homeland Security. I just spent the last couple of days with some of the people from the Counterterrorism Bureau of the Police Department. When I was there, maybe there were 500, now there were 2,000. And they're from, I mean, we established it in the wake of 1993 and the Emergency Management Office. But then after the attack, Mayor Bloomberg expanded it dramatically with Ray Kelly, and they're about the best in the country. So I would say, given the fact that it's still the number one target, and therefore you never want to say anything that lets down your guard, I think they're about as well prepared as they can be. I'm sure there are gaps, but I'm not going to indicate what those are. But given the reality of what's going on in the rest of the country, this city has, I believe, the best anti-terrorism operation from the point of view of intelligence, technology, trained people, numbers of people. That, you know, that was there before, but it certainly wasn't in that degree.
1: Mayor, let me follow up on that real quickly, because San Francisco and I believe Portland and I believe Los Angeles have all decided to withdraw from the Joint Terrorism Task Force. But if these large cities in some of these sanctuary areas decide to withdraw from the program, does that, in your mind, make cities like New York vulnerable, given who could travel here from any point once they get into the homeland?
2: I can't imagine any reason why a city would want to withdraw from the Joint Terrorism Task Force. I mean, if you think about it, terrorism it requires more than almost any other crime. I mean, organized crime, I guess drug dealing requires it too. But it requires very, very close cooperation between the federal government, state government, the city government. The terrorists are from abroad. The New York City Police Department, the only one that probably has a little bit of an intelligence operation abroad, the ones in those other cities don't. But that's nothing compared to what the FBI, the CIA, the NSA, and then all the other, you know, alphabet organizations that gather intelligence all over the world get, or satellites. Well, you're cutting yourself off from that. You're literally, I mean, leaving the Joint Terrorism Task Force, it seemed to be pretty close to insane if you're a mayor. Where do you think you're going to get the intelligence about what's going on in Afghanistan or how they're planning something in Iran? From the Los Angeles PD? Now, they need us because we know the streets. So, you know, you can say, you know, we need them because they know the world. But, you know, the biggest problem with Fed usually is they don't know where Market Street is, you know, somewhere, or they pronounce Houston Street Houston and get lost. So you need to work together. You know, you need, plus it doesn't go, the Joint Terrorism Task Force goes back to the 1970s. It goes back to the Cuban terrorist organization that was bombing New York and the Black Panthers. And that's when they first came up with it. I'm flabbergasted that they would want, that you'd want to pull out of it. It's nothing political about it at all. It's just fundamentally good law enforcement.
1: Governor, same questions to you. Where are we at 18 years later?
3: Well, the word I was going to use when you were talking about cities withdrawing from the Joint Terrorism Task Force is the one that Rudy almost used. It's insanity. It makes utterly no sense. The number one obligation of government is to provide for the protection of the people you lead. And when you deny yourself access to very important intelligence about possible threats against the people in your city or your community, you are basically derelict of duty, because that obligation to protect the people comes ahead of everything else. And, you know, political correctness drives me nuts. But the idea that people would risk the lives of millions of the people they're supposed to be leading because of absurd political correctness just is virtually insane. And I would hope that from the experience we had on September 11th, from the fact that there are still those out there, both here and certainly abroad, who would love nothing better than to carry out another attack, that they would rethink this and say, oh, you know, this was a stupid decision.
4: And why is it no longer called the Freedom Towers?
3: Well, it was the Freedom Tower because when the Lipscomb Master Site Plan was adopted, it's 1,776 feet tall. And the symbolism of that was absolutely essential. That is the year we declared our independence and our freedom from England. And so that was always the case. And then as the buildings went up, there was a tenant, a company, that was prepared to take amount of space in the Freedom Tower. But they were a Chinese company from mainland China, and they would not move into a building called the Freedom Tower. So the powers that be at the time, this was after I had left office, decided that having this Chinese company was more important than continuing to hold on to the symbolic importance of our freedom.
1: That's the voice of Governor George Pataki, who was governor on the day of 9/11, 25 years ago today. He was also joined by billionaire John Katsimatidis and former Mayor Rudolph Giuliani in that highlight of a past interview that I conducted with the men on what this day represents, especially to them individually. And very grateful to have you with us. It's That Kevin Show.
5: Stick around for more of That Kevin next.
1: Hi, Kevin McCullough. I have a lot of friends that have a lot of opinions about AI, what it means, how to use it, what should be done with it, and what shouldn't be. 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
6: With SRN News, I'm Bob Agnew in Washington. Today commemorates the 25th anniversary of the September 11th terrorist attacks. Observances held all over the country, including at the Pentagon.
7: President Donald Trump says today we renew the promise we made back then.
8: Today we renew the sacred oath that we first swore in their names a quarter of a century ago. We will never, ever forget.
7: Defense Secretary Pete Hegseth says 9/11 inspired many to enlist.
9: In the book of Isaiah, Isaiah said, "Here I am, Lord, send me." And in the days that weeks that followed, millions of Americans said, "Here we are, send us."
7: Observances honoring the lives lost and those changed that day continue throughout the nation. Bernie Bennett reporting.
6: On Wall Street, it has been a very positive session for investors today. The Dow right now is up by 527 points. The high-tech NASDAQ up by 288. This is SRN News.
10: Quick question. When did you buy your house? If the answer is somewhere between 2022 and 2024, you locked in one of the worst rate environments in modern history. Here's the kicker. Rates dropped this year. They hit a new low most people don't even know about. Now they're climbing back up. Here's what Bankrate reported just this month. Nearly 90% of borrowers from that period are overpaying an average of $278 a month. 30-

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8: The midterms are almost here, and Republicans could be in deep trouble. Polls show Democrats leading in key races. Tonight, Rob Finnerty on Newsmax reveals the growing threat from the DSA and the radical left. With less than 60 days to go, Finnerty says it's time for the GOP to hit the panic button. The House may go, and control of the Senate is up for grabs. 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Americans are angry, and the progressive left wants total control of Congress. Tallarico, El Sayed, AOC, Bernie Sanders. Finnerty reveals President Trump's secret plan to fight back and what you can do to help him. Don't miss Finnerty tonight at 8 p.m. Eastern on Newsmax. 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

0: Welcome back to That Kevin Show, thatkevinshow.com for all things related to the show. As we are 25 years removed from the original events of 9/11, the worst terror attack in American history, maybe the world, although, as I mentioned yesterday, we are in that time of year where the assassination of Charlie Kirk, the attacks of 9/11, and the attacks of October 7th all fall within a 30-day period. It is not lost on me that this is a season of remembering, of grieving, hopefully learning lessons from. But one of the things that I had a chance to do a couple of years ago was to sit down with my friend John Catsimatidis, a New York-based billionaire, and also former Governor Pataki and former Mayor Giuliani, to reflect on some of the events that day and exactly how they went down. Take a listen. It is not often that you can bring together former Governor Pataki and former Mayor Rudolph Giuliani around the same table. They're very busy men doing very important things. But we did have the chance to get everyone around the table not long ago to have a reflection on what happened on 9/11. And I thought it would be good if you could hear some of those highlights even now. I start this section with a very pointed question to both of them. Mayor, it's Kevin McCullough joining John at the table. Also, Governor Pataki is with us, and John Cahill is also with us, just so you know you're in good company here. I wanted to ask you and the governor both this question. In the aftermath, you guys attended thousands upon thousands of funerals, and you made it a point to go to every single one, particularly of your first responders. And I'm just curious, how did you manage to keep your emotional equilibrium going through that mourning process with family after family after family and not become numbed or in some way, you know, deadened to it? But Governor or Mayor, either one of you, take the first one.
1: Well, from my standpoint, we made an enormous effort, the whole administration, to make sure that we had representation at every funeral. And it was very emotional. Rudy and I had both been to police funerals, and those are very emotional. And here you had so many young people with young families, kids who couldn't understand what was happening, who had just died. But to me, I took inspiration from the families. You know, for all the emotion we would feel, just imagine what someone who was a widow or a widower who lost, or a child who lost their parent, what they were feeling. Okay. And their strength couldn't help but inspire us. Hmm. And to me, you know, that was always what I would rely on, was the strength of the families to help me stay strong.
0: Mayor?
2: Yeah, I think the governor is right. The reality is that I couldn't go to every funeral. I tried to go as many as possible. I sent representatives to some funerals, with deputy mayor or corporation council, some of the other very high-level officials. Actually, I think the governor will recall that Governor Perry helped us and went to some funerals for us, which I thought was a wonderful thing for him to do. Mayor Koch may have also done it. I think he did. But I think that the governor and I tried to go to as many as possible. Then sometimes you'd be scheduled to go to a funeral and there'd be some terrible thing that happened, you know, something you had to give your attention to. But I felt very bad that I couldn't go to every single one, because up until that time, you know, there had been 26 police officers and 24 firefighters who died while I was mayor. And I was able to go to everyone. And it really means something to the families to have the mayor or the governor.
0: Sure.
2: And all those police officers or firefighters there. It helps.
0: Mayor, what did we not know as citizens of the country in the immediate days afterwards in terms of how vulnerable New York was? Did we fear that they had not finished their work and they were still coming after us?
2: Sure, I don't really know when. Well, yes, the answer is yes. Everybody feared didn't further attacks. I mean, the thing that people don't realize, I think, now when you look back on it, we know it was four attacks. We know where they happened. We know the precise number of people who died. But as you're going through it, how do you know whether it was two attacks or three or four or 10 or 15, or whether it would be followed by smaller attacks? I know my police commissioner, Bernie Carrick, was very afraid that there would be a large number of smaller attacks in the ensuing days because the city was so vulnerable. I mean, and the state, we had all our resources tied up in this. So that was a fear that lasted for some time. I can't remember how long. A couple of months, I guess. There were gunboats in the river. There were soldiers on the streets. And there were 500 Chicago police officers who came to help us. And probably some from Florida, too, if I recall.
3: Now, how I asked Governor Pataki before, how often did you talk to President Bush or Vice President Cheney at that time?
2: We spoke to President Bush a lot, both together and alone. And the governor and I, for the first month or month and a half, which I think I tell people is the best thing you can do in an emergency like this. The governor and I were virtually, you know, together on everything, on every important decision. And our staff sat down on the same table, which I really commend the governor for, because when I was in New York, he had to bring them to New York. And I think that counts for a lot of decisions getting made that necessarily would have been, you know, bureaucratic. You'd gone through, you'd have to go to Albany and come back to New York and go to Washington. But we had at the table all the people that could make the decision immediately, including government, including FEMA, and the president gave us all these people. So I think that helped a lot to get things done more efficiently.
1: Well, Rudy, thank you for those kind words. And I do think the fact that we were all in the same room at the same table for weeks really helped make it as strong a response as possible. And your team did just a tremendous job. And I'm proud of all of mine. And Randy Daniels is here. And he was the guy at the table when we were out doing other things. Yeah, and I just remember so well the back and forth, you on one side with your people, me on the other side with my people. All right, the city's going to do this, the state's going to do that, the feds will do something else. And there was never a miscommunication. And, you know, those were horribly trying times, but the response, I think, was one that you would hope to see whenever there's a need for an emergency reaction like that.
2: Yeah, I think that's absolutely true, Governor. I think that our staffs all performed way beyond what anybody would have anticipated. And they all seemed to be totally overwhelmed by how important it was. And there was no time for any kind of, you know, fiction, or everybody was on the same team. Same effort. And I think that, you being the governor, you had a lot to do with that.
1: Well, Rudy, I remember that morning. You and I had talked early on before the towers came down. And then when the towers came down, I was going, oh, my God, you know, what has happened here? How many wonderful people have lost their lives? And what happened to you? And, you know, I couldn't reach you for quite some time. I remember talking to Rudy Washington and Rudy Washington saying how, you know, he was working to make sure the response was as strong as possible.
0: And as strong as possible was exactly the name of the game. In fact, as I've had a chance to talk to multiple people over the years from their different perspectives of what happened on 9/11 and those that were there, the focus from the mayor and the governor and those that were in charge almost from the beginning was, from the beginning, how do we recover? How do we begin to build back? How do we say to the enemy, you did not get the best of us? I was reading some statistics just this morning that say that 149,000 people have been diagnosed with post 9/11 cancers and other diseases that were from the attacks, the aftermath, the cleanup. So many people have hurt from as a result of all of this. But from the beginning, Mayor Giuliani insisted upon trying to get his city back up on its feet as quickly as possible so that those that thought that they had gotten the better of us that day would know for certain that they had not. We are remembering 9/11 on this, the 25th anniversary. Kevin McCullough is my name, and it brought to you in part by DFW Insurance. I don't know if you've noticed that your health insurance prices have gone up a lot. We're on one of those medical sharing plans, and ours certainly did over the last years. But DFW Insurance, DFW Direct Insurance, has helped us save $400 a month for the entire family, covering our family of five. That's almost $5,000 this year. that is, that they are saving us, and we are so grateful. If you would like to know how he can get you into a plan where you could do similarly, and he says on average, Vic tells me he's able to help people save 30-40% on average per person that calls, call his personal cell phone, 817-449-5557, 817-449-5557, that's 817-449-5557, and tell Vic Pritchard that Kevin McCullough said to call.

0: with SRN News. I'm Bob Agnew in Washington. The U.S. is marking the 25th anniversary of the 9/11 attacks that left nearly 3,000 people dead and the nation shaken. On Friday, people laid wreaths, flew flags, and read victims' names and held moments of silence and vigils at various places around the country, but especially at the sites of the attacks, the Pentagon, Ground Zero in New York, and Shanksville, Pennsylvania. U.S. inflation accelerated last month as gas prices spiked in the wake of renewed fighting in the Middle East, underscoring the ongoing affordability challenges many Americans are facing. Diesel prices in the U.S. hit yet another record high, soaring past $6 a gallon on average, as Washington's war with Iran disrupts the world's flow of oil. Stocks been rebounding and clawing back most of their losses for the week after oil prices eased off just a bit. Right now, the Dow is up 533 points. This is SRN News.
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0: back with us. It is kind of a surreal day to think that 25 years have passed since I was standing in my little condo unit in the western suburbs of Chicago, my eyes trained to my television, which was in my bedroom. I had a little desk and working area in my bedroom. And after the first plane had gone into Tower 2, my sister radio station, which did not have a news department, working for Salem Media there in Chicago, the 106.7 The Fish, the FM music station morning show, needed news reports because this plane having crashed into the first tower was so unusual, and it was becoming a national story within just minutes of it happening. And so I had offered to stand by for them and to watch the news, and anything that needed to be reported on that was significant, we would break in with their show and do the breaks and give them the up to date info. And while I'm literally on the phone with them doing a live report, I see the second plane and I see it enter the building and the fireball that comes out the other side. And it was just something that, you know, I said in the monologue, I try to tuck these things away and not really think about them for most of the year. And then around September 1st through September 11th, I'm just tortured by, you know, remembering and reliving. Kind of hit home especially hard last night for me, because after I got in from the SING conference and went and picked up my daughter, she had just studied 9/11 for the first time in class yesterday and had some experiences with the videos that she hadn't seen before, and had some anxiety about the future and what it all looks like. And I think of that, and I tie that back to something that I heard from John Piper this week at the SING conference. Kevin McCullough, by the way, thanks for being here. So John Piper told the incredible story of William Tyndale and his translation of about 3/4 of the Bible that he did on his own, way before Bible translation was cool or hip. In fact, he lost his life for it. He was able to translate the entire New Testament, but the Old Testament he only got about halfway through. And that 75% of the scripture became the basis for the Geneva Bible, the English Standard Bible, and the King James Bible, which was the eventual translation that most of your modern day translations are patterned after, not translated from, but they seek to imitate what the King James did. And making God's word available for every man. But what was the reason that William Tyndale was punished for that? Why was he put to death for that? Isn't it a good thing to have the Bible in the language of the masses? Well, akin to the terrorists of 9/11, people that oppose what the Bible says will go to any length necessary to stop it. And while Tyndale died in a miserable, excruciating death, after suffering in prison for 14 years in conditions that were so utterly abysmal, I'm surprised he lasted as long as he did. But that experience for him, the reason it was carried out, was because he was suffering for what was true. The people that attacked us on 9/11 attack us because we dare to say that their way of life is not true, that their religion is not true, that their faith is not true, that their scriptures are not true. It's not enough for them to be ecumenical of mind and allow all people to exist and to say, let's go along to get along. No. What they believe, the what they hold in their heart, is that if you do not agree with them, then you are the enemy. You are the evil one. And like the authorities of William Tyndale's day, the solution to it is death. And that's why the clerics in Iran chant death to America. That's why they chant death to Israel. The people who love the Bible are the problem in their mind. And that's just one of the reasons, friends, why every believer that is in an Islamic country that wants a copy of God's word, I want to help them get God's word in abundance. That's why we partner with the Bible League. That's why I ask you to call 1-800-937-9673. And today, if you give a gift to the Bible League for what we are doing, it will be matched Bible for Bible. Yesterday, we had 180 Bibles that were contributed. The day before, 485. Friends, that's huge. But we are still closing in on about 4,500 Bibles away from where we need to be at the end of the month. And so I need a bunch of you to say, what can I do to help? If many of you just went right now and said, I'll give $100, that's 20 Bibles per person, but because it's going to be matched, it turns into 40 Bibles. Can you help us with that task right now? 1-800-937-9673. 1-800-937-9673. The Bible League, sharing the incredible power that is God's Word. And on this day of all days, it's a day that I feel like it's particularly relevant, particularly for those that are suffering without Bibles in Islamic-controlled countries. They're doing so at the threat of losing their life. Let's get them the Bible that they long for. 1-800-937-9673. 1-800-937-9673. 1-800-937-9673. 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

0: back to 9/11, 25 years to the day later. Kevin McCullough, glad to have you with us. In my archive of conversations I've had with people from 9/11, none was more visual and visceral than former police chief Bernie Kerik. We lost him this last year and was honored to attend his memorial and his funeral. But I wanted you to hear his story of just how harrowing it was from his perspective on the day of 9/11.
1: In the morning, early in the morning, I was in my office when the first plane hit Tower 1. And by the time the second plane struck Tower 2 and slammed through the north side of that building, I was standing in front of it. I had gone downtown to meet with the mayor. We were going to meet at the temporary, at the emergency command center for the city, which was in 7 World Trade, but I couldn't get into the building because people were actually jumping from the top of Tower 1. I was waiting for the mayor when the second plane slammed through the north side of Tower 2, and then finally met up with the mayor about 3 or 4 minutes later when he arrived.
0: The next number of minutes were quite harrowing. You guys were actually, when the towers came down, you actually got kind of blocked in. Describe that portion of your story that day.
1: Yeah, the mayor wanted to call the president. You know, we were looking for air support. We wanted to make sure there was air control, that they were controlling the airspace around New York City. We didn't know how many more planes were in the air, targeting New York, if any. And I took the mayor into a small office at 75 Barclay Street, where he was on the phone with the White House, waiting for the president. They told him the president wasn't there, the vice president was going to come to the phone. And about 2 minutes later, somebody came back on the phone and they said, "Mr. Mayor, we can't, we're going to have to hang up. They're evacuating the White House and they think that the Pentagon just got hit." And as they said that to him, the building we were in began to shake like a freight train was coming through the side of it. And basically what that was Tower 2 was imploding. We were only 2 blocks north of that building. So the windows started blowing out. We got smothered with this soot and dust and gas and stuff. And we actually got trapped in that building for about 20, 25 minutes. Couldn't get out.
0: When you did get out, you emerged into a new world, Bernie Kerik, and the next number of days were kind of critical. Governor Pataki made the decision, instead of having 2 different command stations, that he would just bring his place to you. The feds decided to do the same thing, and everything was being run from Lower Manhattan. Talk about what the difficulties were over the next several hours to days, as you had to figure out if this was going to be the end of it, or if there was more coming.
1: Well, Kevin, that's a great, great question, especially about the coordination between the feds and the state authorities. You know, I've watched, 2 dozen, 3 dozen crises over the last 20 years. Handled by organizations in this country, including the feds, including the military. But I'm going to tell you something. Our successes in overseeing the response, the rescue, the recovery, and the investigation on and in the aftermath of 9/11, in addition to managing the city, in addition to keeping the city safe, it was all as a result of enormously strong leadership by the mayor, additions by the governor, by the people from the White House, by the feds. But the mayor ultimately was responsible for the city of New York. It was our responsibility. The governor was there every step of the way, augmenting anything we needed, no matter what it was. Most times at our daily 3 or 4 crisis management meetings every day, the governor was there, or his representative was there. And the thing that came out of that for me was, when you coordinate with your state and federal partners, anything could be done. But that is rarely seen today. There's still a lack of intel, cooperation, communication. Nobody's ever done it. Nobody. Like we did it on September 11th in the aftermath. And I think that was really to our success. I've only talked about this recently, but on October 7th, 2001, I was on the way to a Yankee game to meet the mayor in the evening. And the mayor called my car. As soon as I got in the car, he called. And he said the words, "It's happening." And I had no idea what he was talking about. And I said, what's happening? What are you talking about? He said, "I just got a call from President Bush. He said he would let us know, and he wanted me to call you and tell you what's happening." And what was happening was that we were going into Afghanistan. The president told the mayor and I on September 14th, "When we do this, you're going to be the first to know. I'm going to let you know." And he did. So I diverted. I didn't go to Yankee Stadium. I went downtown. Me and Joe Dunn and Joe Esposito, my deputies, we basically started securing up the city in the event of any kind of retaliatory attacks. But I swear, from with that image in my head of us going into Afghanistan to annihilate the people that attacked our city, to Joe Biden surrendering Afghanistan to the Taliban, and then having the audacity to stand up with his chairman of the Joint Chiefs and his press secretary to say, "There is a possibility and we can communicate with them and coordinate with them and negotiate with them." Guess what? It's all a farce. This is an enemy that despises us. This is an enemy that we've been fighting for 20 years. This is an enemy that has killed dozens and dozens of our military personnel. How could you have the gall to stand up at a press conference and have any communications with them at all? How could you give the Taliban Afghanistan? How could you surrender a country? I don't get it.
0: There were things he didn't get, but he sure wasn't afraid to speak truth. Kevin McCullough coming back.
2: Stick around for more of That Kevin next.
3: The midterms are almost here, and Republicans could be in deep trouble. Polls show Democrats leading in key races. Tonight, Rob Finnerty on Newsmax reveals the growing threat from the DSA and the radical left. With less than 60 days to go, Finnerty says it's time for the GOP to hit the panic button. The House may go, and control of the Senate is up for grabs. Gas prices, mortgage rates, health care, and out-of-control national debt. Americans are angry, and the progressive left wants total control of Congress. Tallarico, El Sayed, AOC, Bernie Sanders. Finnerty reveals President Trump's secret plan to fight back and what you can do to help him. Don't miss Finnerty tonight at 8 p.m. Eastern on Newsmax. 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
5: Petty Officer, 3rd Class, Christopher L. Burford,
4: United States Pentagon this Navy. Morning, a reading of the names of the 9/11 service members and others killed in the September 11, 2001 terrorist attacks.
5: 3rd, United States Navy Reserve, retired.
4: President Trump returned to the stage on the second and final night last night of the landmark GOP midterm convention in Dallas, imploring his staunchest supporters to turn out and vote for Republicans.
6: "You got to do me the biggest favor you've ever done me. You've got to do this for me. You've got to pretend I'm on the ticket. I'm on the ticket. I'm on the ticket. He's on the ticket."
4: Also stepping up to the podium last night, Vice President J.D. Vance, who took time to pay tribute to the family of the late Turning Point USA founder Charlie Kirk. Near the close on Wall Street, the Dow is up 500 points. This is SRN News.
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3: 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Really, the Pentagon still very much on fire. The

our police department, our fire department, and our emergency people are being stretched to the limit. There will come a day. I'm sure we've also lost a significant

0: that the loss of life is going to be very great indeed.
1: Many of the important institutions here in Chicago shut down as a result of the United States terrorist acts that have occurred.
2: The victims were in airplanes or in their offices, secretaries, businessmen and women, military and federal workers, moms and dads, friends and neighbors.
3: You prepare for the worst, but you don't believe that it'll happen. And this is the worst.

0: across the way, the construction workers just hung their signs outside. 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
1: And I pray they will be comforted by a power greater than any of us, spoken through the ages in Psalm 23. Even though I walk through the valley of the shadow of death, I fear no evil, for you are with me.

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2: Hi, this is Robert Jeffress, and I'm glad to study God's Word with you every day on this Bible teaching program. On today's edition of Pathway to Victory, how do we deal? What do we say to friends or even family members who are involved in homosexuality? Let me bring

0: Briefly give you three suggestions. Number one, devote time to pray for them. Prayer changes things. Prayer changes people too. Secondly, don't argue with them. Thirdly, demonstrate compassion.
1: Welcome to the Pathway to Victory Weekend Edition with author and pastor Dr. Robert Jeffress. As our culture grows more confused about human sexuality, many Christians wonder if the Bible is truly clear on this subject. Have we simply misread the scriptures all these years? Today on Pathway to Victory, Dr. Robert Jeffress shows us that God's Word means exactly what it says. But first, let's take a moment to hear some important ministry updates.
0: Thanks, David, and welcome again to Pathway to Victory. Today I want to talk with you about a sensitive topic. I titled today's message, What to Say to Those Who Are Gay. Few programs are brave enough to go here. But Pathway to Victory is, and we do it with gentleness, humility, and a longing to demonstrate the love of Jesus. This has been our calling for 30 years, to carry light and life into dark places. 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David and I will share details about this exclusive offer a bit later in the program. But right now, let's open our Bibles together for today's study. I titled my message, What to Say to Those Who Are Gay. How can Christians especially afford to condone what God has so clearly condemned? Well, the answer is many people, believers and unbelievers alike, have bought into what I call seven myths about homosexuality. Remember myth number one? It's the myth that the only prohibitions against homosexuality are in the Old Testament and therefore not applicable today. Myth number two, and we continue to hear it, Jesus never condemned homosexuality, which leads to a third myth about homosexuality, and that is the Bible's condemnation of homosexuality is based on a misunderstanding of the text. A fourth myth that you've heard often is that science has proved that people are born gay. Have you heard that before? The argument goes this way. If indeed I have been wired to be a homosexual, if it is genetic, then how in the world could God condemn me for the way that He made me? Now, such a myth deserves both a biological and a theological response. First of all, the biological response. Has indeed science proved that people are born gay? In 1993, and this is the key point, Dr. William Bine and Dr. Bruce Parsons, researchers at the New York State Psychiatric Institute, reviewed all of the evidence for the biological causation of homosexuality, and they concluded in the Archives of General Psychiatry that, quote, there is no evidence at the present to substantiate a biologic theory of sexual orientation. No, science has not yet proved a genetic link to homosexuality. But let's suppose at some future date, such a genetic link is proved. My response to that would be, so what if there is a genetic link to homosexuality? The fact is, there have been studies that have suggested there is a genetic link to alcoholism, a genetic link to violence. I was reading this week, some suppose there's a genetic link to adultery. But are we willing to excuse all of those behaviors on the basis of my genes made me do it? I don't think so. I mean, when you think about it, doesn't the Bible teach that all sin is inherited? Myth number five, homosexuals enjoy the same kind of healthy, monogamous relationships as heterosexuals. Ladies and gentlemen, the idea of long-term monogamous homosexual relationships is a myth. Yes, there are some exceptions, but they are exceptions, not the rule. Here are the facts. While a high percentage of heterosexual married couples remain married for 20 years or longer, the vast majority of homosexual relationships are short-lived and transitory. According to a study in the Netherlands, one of the most gay-tolerant nations in the world, they discovered that the average duration of a homosexual relationship is 1.5 years. And while a high percentage of heterosexual married couples remain faithful to each other, homosexual couples, the same study revealed, engage in a high degree of promiscuity. This study concluded that among committed homosexual couples, not just transitory couples, but committed homosexual couples, among them, they had an average of 8 different sexual partners a year outside of their relationship. And by the way, this comes from the highly respected journal AIDS. And what kind of sexual activity do homosexuals engage in? Because we have a mixed group here today, because there are some children who are present in the audience, I'm not going to give you a description of what homosexuals do. But let me tell you, if you think all they do is hold hands and kiss, or even try to just simply replicate the heterosexual act, you are very naive. What they do is so filthy, it is so degrading that it is beyond description. And it is their filthy behavior that explains why they are so much more prone to disease than heterosexuals. Now, what I'm going to read to you does not come from the Focus on the Family magazine, okay? This is coming from the Center for Disease Control, a government organization, on their website. Listen to this. Men who have sex with men are 5 to 6 times more likely to contract hepatitis B virus than heterosexuals. Men who have sex with men are twice as likely to contract hepatitis C. And although homosexuals are less than 3% of the population, according to a poll by New York's Hunter College, homosexuals account for 64% of all cases of syphilis. And by the way, don't let anyone mislead you. AIDS is primarily and predominantly a homosexual disease. Now, I made that comment last week, and I had some of the brethren here in a nice way challenge me on that. They said, oh, that's not true, Pastor. You need to check your facts, because it's just as much a heterosexual disease as a homosexual disease. Those poor souls, they have been brainwashed by the media into believing that. You want to hear what the facts are about the relationship between AIDS and homosexuality? First of all, when it was first labeled and discovered by the Center for Disease Control in 1982, you know what the original name for AIDS was? It was called gay-related immune deficiency syndrome, the GRIDS disease, gay-related immune deficiency syndrome, because it was so prevalent among homosexuals. Then later, the name was changed when it spread to the heterosexual community through blood transfusions and women who were having sex with bisexual men. And that is why the Center for Disease Control right now and the Federal Drug Administration both prohibit homosexual and bisexual men from donating blood. Listen again to the federal government's Center for Disease Control. Quote, men who have sex with men have an HIV prevalence 60 times higher than the general population, 800 times higher than the first-time blood donors, and 8,000 times than repeat drug users. By the way, I came across a press conference that featured Matt Foreman, who is the executive director for the National Gay and Lesbian Task Force. He said to his own convention, quote, with 70% of people living in this country with HIV being homosexual or bisexual, we cannot deny that HIV is a gay disease, end of quote. Did you hear that? 70% of the people in this country with HIV are homosexual or bisexual. According to one estimate, homosexuals account for 80% of all of the serious sexually transmitted diseases in this country. 80%. Why is there such a higher rate of hepatitis, AIDS, and other diseases among homosexuals? Why is that? It's because what they do with one another is unnatural. It is against nature. And nature has exacted its own penalty for the sin. It is a myth that homosexuals engage in the same kind of monogamous, healthy relationships as heterosexuals. And that leads to a sixth myth about homosexuality, and that is that 10% of the population is homosexual. Have you heard that before? 10% of the population is homosexual. Have you ever wondered where that comes from? It comes from a study back nearly 50 years ago by Dr. Alfred Kinsey. He released a study entitled Sexual Behavior in the Human Male, in which he claimed that 10% of the 5,300 men he surveyed were homosexual. Of course, it was later demonstrated that 25% of his sample came from the prison population. Everyone knows that in prison, men are more likely to commit homosexual acts, even if they are not oriented that way. A much more telling study comes from 1993. A survey of 3,321 men revealed that 2.3% of them had engaged in any kind of sexual conduct, homosexual conduct, within the last 10 years, and only 1% of that group claimed to be exclusively homosexual. Now, what's interesting is, privately, many homosexual advocates know that the 10% number is inflated. One advocate confesses, "I think people probably have always known that the 10% figure was inflated, but it was a nice number that you could point to, that you could say 1 in 10, and it's a fairly good way to get people to visualize that we are here." Why do homosexuals want to perpetrate this myth of 10%? Well, one reason is it makes it seem more normal. If they can say, well, 10% of the population is homosexual, therefore it must be all right. But is that really logical when you think about it? Statistics show that 10 to 15% of Americans are alcoholics. But do we want to say alcoholism is okay or desirable because 10 to 15% are alcoholics? But there's a darker reason that homosexuals want to inflate their numbers. By inflating their numbers, it helps hide one of the darkest secrets about homosexuality, and that is its connection to pedophilia, sex with children. Now, whenever I've been in a debate with people, whenever I've talked about this subject, linking homosexuality and pedophilia, people said, that's unfair because everybody knows that only 20 to 40% of sexual assaults against children are committed by homosexuals. And that's true. 20 to 40% of assaults against children are committed by homosexuals. But think about this. If homosexuals are only 2% of the population, and yet they account for 20 to 40% of all of the attacks against children, that means that a child is 10 to 20 times more likely to be assaulted by a homosexual than by a heterosexual. And even if you buy their myth of 10% of the population being gay, if 20 to 40% of all assaults are by homosexuals, if 10% of the population is gay, that still means a child is 2 to 4 times more likely to be assaulted by a homosexual than by a heterosexual. Amazingly, some gay activists don't even try to hide the link between homosexuality and pedophilia. There are some who right now are actively involved in trying to legalize sex between adults and children by lowering the age of consent or removing it altogether. In an article entitled Pedophilia and the Gay Movement, published in the Journal of Homosexuality, author Theo Sanford chronicles the end to end what he calls, quote, the oppression toward pedophilia, end of quote. He notes that in 1980, the largest Dutch gay organization, quote, adopted the position that the liberation of pedophilia must be viewed as a gay issue, and that ages of consent should therefore be abolished. By acknowledging the affinity between homosexuality and pedophilia, this organization has quite possibly made it easier for homosexual adults to become more sensitive to the erotic desires of younger members of their sex, thereby broadening gay identity. Now, in all fairness, it would be wrong to suggest that all homosexuals are pedophiles. It would be wrong to even suggest that the majority of homosexuals are pedophiles. But the truth, nevertheless, is there. There are a disproportionate amount of assaults against children by homosexuals than by heterosexuals. You can't deny that. And the reason is very clear. Homosexuality is perverse. It represents a degradation of a person's mind. And if a person will sink that low, and there are no restraints from God's law, there is no telling to what other sins he will commit as well. That leads to a seventh myth about homosexuality. And that is that homosexuality is a fixed desire and cannot be changed. Since the argument goes people are born gay, it is futile as well as cruel to try to get people to change their sexual orientation. It's just uncaring to tell people they need to change their sexual orientation. But people's sexual orientation is not nearly as fixed as you would be led to believe that it is. Again, going back to Dr. Kinsey, this time from the 1970, a study revealed that people's sexual preferences, it's very fluid. For example, 81% of homosexual men and 93% of lesbians had changed or shifted their sexual behavior after the age of 12. 58% of gay men, 77% of lesbians reported a second shift in their sexual preferences, and 31% of gays and 49% of lesbians reported a third shift in their sexual orientation. Dr. Irvine Biber, who is the director of the New York Center for Psychoanalytic Training, has treated over 100 homosexuals who desired to change their orientation. Dr. Biber's conclusion? A heterosexual shift is a possibility for all homosexuals who are strongly motivated to change. Furthermore, Dr. Biber said, the misinformation that homosexuality is fixed and cannot be changed results in, quote, incalculable harm to thousands of homosexuals. And that's the irony of this whole discussion. Those of us who proclaim God's truth about homosexuality, we're accused of being the ones who offer nothing but despair and desperation to homosexuals. But I want to suggest to you, it is the liberal, it is the person who rejects the truth of God's word, who is the one who has a message of despair. He is the one who says to a homosexual, you are the way you are and you can't change it no matter how hard you try. I've read a few of the blogs this week and last week on the gay websites and people who would write in, and some have written in and they have said, I dare him to stand up and say homosexuality is a choice. Why would he think it was a choice? Why would anybody choose this kind of depressing and degrading behavior? See, people who say that, they have bought into Satan's lie that they cannot change, that they are doomed to be that way forever. But ladies and gentlemen, those of us who are Christians and have the Word of God, we are the ones who have a message of hope for people. We're the ones who have the message, yes, you may be inclined to this sin or this sin or this sin, but the good news of the gospel is Jesus Christ came and died for you and for me so that we don't have to stay the way we are. There is a way to life and freedom and forgiveness, and it is through the cross of Jesus Christ. We're the ones who have a message of hope for the world today. And that leads me to a consideration today. How do we deal? What do we say to friends or even family members who are involved in homosexuality? Let me briefly give you three suggestions. Number one, devote time to pray for them. Devote time to pray. Prayer changes things. Prayer changes people too. Secondly, don't argue with them. Don't argue with them. People have asked me the last several weeks, are you open to sitting down in a dialogue session with leaders from the homosexual community in order to build a bridge with them? I have spent years arguing with homosexual activists, and I've learned the hard way it is futile to sit down and talk with them. In their minds, the only way to build a bridge with them is to quit preaching that homosexuality is a sin. And they won't be satisfied with anything short of that. You see, the truth is, this issue is not an intellectual issue. It is a spiritual issue. And if someone will not listen to the Spirit of Almighty God, they're not going to listen to you, and they're not going to listen to me. So there's no reason to sit down and argue with them. On the other hand, when you have a homosexual friend or family member who is open to the truth, you share with them in a loving but firm way what God's word says, but only when they're interested in listening to you. Thirdly, demonstrate compassion. Demonstrate compassion, especially to those of you who have children who may be homosexual. I've seen through the years Christian parents who find out that their son or daughter is homosexual, and they think the best thing they can do is to cut that child off, to say, as long as you engage in that lifestyle, you're not welcome in our house. That is the biggest mistake you will ever make. No, you don't have to approve of what they're doing, but that son, that daughter needs to know they have a father, they have a mother who loves them. Now, I want my children to know, no matter what they do, I'm still their dad, and they're always still welcome at my house. And your children need to know that as well. Because there will come a day when that child, that son or daughter, will hit rock bottom just like the prodigal son did. And they are more likely to take that first step toward home if they know they're going to be welcomed when they're there. So you don't have to approve of what they're doing. You don't have to invite their homosexual lover into your home. But let that son or daughter always know that you love them. Demonstrate compassion to family members, to friends who are involved in homosexuality. Yes, homosexuality is a sin. It's a perversion of God's plan. But please hear me today. It is not a sin beyond God's forgiveness. The truth of the gospel applies to homosexuals. It applies to adulterers, to drunkards, to thieves, to all of us who have fallen short of God's plan. Jesus said, "For God so loved the world, for God so loved you, that he gave his only Son, that whoever believes in him will not perish, but will have eternal life." Do you believe what Jesus said about our sin? There's no sin beyond God's forgiveness. So if you've been carrying shame, lay it down. And if you've been praying for someone you love, don't stop. That same love is reaching for them too. Since our very first program in 1996, 30 years ago, Pathway to Victory has refused to look away from the hard subjects, the ones that make us squirm a little. We've been doing this for 3 decades and we're only getting started, but a ministry like this doesn't run on its own. God works through His people to keep it going strong. So today, would you give a special 30th anniversary gift? When you do, I'll send you my brand new book. I can't wait for you to hold this in your hands because it's unlike anything we've ever published. My book is called 7 Lessons from My 70 Years. It reads and feels more like a journal than a book, with a few nostalgic pictures along the way. And it's all drawn from God's Word. My book is yours with my thanks. 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Thanks so much for responding today. Here's David with all the details.
1: 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I'm David J. Mullins, wishing you a great weekend. Next time, our 30-year anniversary celebration continues with more of the most impactful messages from Dr. Robert Jeffress. That's coming up next week on the Pathway to Victory Weekend Edition. 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
2: The following program is pre-recorded and sponsored by Nikea Coleman. Welcome to Pray for Breakthrough. This is an intercessory prayer ministry. The host, author Nikea Coleman, is founder of Pray for Breakthrough. The focus is on praying for others because Jesus said, "My house shall be called a house of prayer for all nations." The love of God and faith fuels our devotion to spread the gospel. Now, here's your host.
6: Hi, I'm Minister Nikea Coleman, the founder of the Pray for Breakthrough ministry. Thank you for joining me today. Before I begin today's message, let's open with prayer. Heavenly Father, we bless your magnificent name. Be glorified today. Give us ears to hear and hearts to receive what the Spirit of the Lord has to say. May this teaching bring encouragement and enlightenment to our lives in Jesus' name. Amen. Let's begin. Have you ever asked God what it truly means to be born again? Is the term born again a little confusing? Like Nicodemus, are we trying to understand this biblical concept with human reasoning? Consequently, today's scripture will come from 1 Peter chapter 1, verse 23. 1 Peter chapter 1, verse 23 reads, "For you have been born again, not of perishable seed, but of imperishable, through the living and enduring word of God." The expression, "for you have been born again," means that believers have received a new birth from God, not merely moral improvement or religious reform. Through faith in the crucified and risen Jesus Christ, persons who were dead in their sin are brought into God's family and given a new identity. The concept of having a new identity in God, marked by spiritual transformation and a divine calling, is consistent throughout Scripture. For example, God changed the name of Abram to Abraham. Abram meant exalted father, whereas Abraham meant the father of many nations, signifying God's promise to Abraham that he would make him father of many nations. God changed the name of Jacob to Israel. Jacob meant deceiver or heel grabber, whereas Israel meant one who struggles with God, signifying a change in his identity and character. God changed the name of Simon to Peter. Simon meant listening, whereas Peter meant rock, signifying God's calling upon his life in a foundational role in building the church. When we surrender our lives to God, it is important to understand that we are no longer the same. No one comes to God and stays the same. Change is inevitable, and being born again is a prerequisite to enter the kingdom of God. Even Jesus taught that no one can even see the kingdom of God unless they are born again. Jesus told this to Nicodemus, who was a Pharisee and a member of the Sanhedrin, as Nicodemus' position could not provide entrance into God's saving reign. Who among us is still thinking that they can earn their way into heaven? Do we have an accurate understanding of the concept born again? And do we fully understand that being born again can only come from God? And this brings me to key point number one. No person can perceive, receive, or enter the kingdom of God by virtue of their ancestry, law-keeping, or religious position. This new birth is a divine work initiated by God through His Word. It is not a result of human effort or lineage, but a supernatural transformation. To be born again is a spiritual transformation that involves a new beginning and one's relationship with God. I'll say it again. To be born again is a spiritual transformation that involves a new beginning and one's relationship with God. It is not a physical rebirth, but a renewal of the heart and spirit. This transformation is not merely a moral or ethical change, but a profound spiritual rebirth that signifies the beginning of a new life in Christ. Doesn't the Bible tell us, "Therefore, if any man be in Christ, he is a new creation. The old things are passed away. Behold, all things become new." The expression "anyone in Christ" means union with Christ through faith. Those who belong to him are joined to his death and resurrection, and people receive a secure identity as members of his body. God's saving work reaches and touches us personally and draws us into a restored relationship, fellowship with himself. The Bible further tells us, "Truly, I tell you, no one can enter the kingdom of God unless they are born of water and the Spirit." Who among us, like Nicodemus, is trying to rely on human reasoning on how to enter the kingdom of God? Neither Jewish ancestry, obedience to religious customs, nor knowledge of the law grants entrance to the kingdom of God. We must be born again, made new by God, and this is the work of the Lord and the Lord only. The expression water and spirit recalls God's promise to cleanse his people and give them new hearts through his spirit. The new birth includes cleansing from sin and inward renewal by the Holy Spirit. Water baptism visibly testifies to this cleansing and identifies us with Christ, but only the Spirit can impart the new life required for God's kingdom. Perhaps this is one of the reasons why Jesus said, "It is good that he goes away, because unless he goes away, the Advocate will not come to you. But if I go, I will send him to you." The risen and ascended Christ sends the Holy Spirit to dwell within believers, guides us in all truth, strengthens our witness, and glorify the Son. The Advocate, or the Holy Spirit, is the very Spirit of God, the divine presence of God that indwells and empowers every Christian to live according to God's will. The reality is that we must be born again, and we need the Holy Spirit's presence to become all that God has purposed for us to become and to achieve all that God has called us to accomplish. The Bible further tells us, "For you have been born again, not of perishable seed, but of imperishable through the living and enduring word of God." The expression perishable seed references natural birth that comes through human ancestry and produces a life marked by mortality. Earthly heritage, accomplishment, and human effort cannot deliver anyone from sin or eternal life. Does this mean we have a license to live a sinful, immoral life? Absolutely not. When we are God's children, we should be known for good works and produce good fruit. The Bible tells us that no one who is born of God will continue to sin because God's seed remains in them. They cannot go on sinning because they have been born of God. Do our lives reflect that we are God's remnant in the earth? Do we, who are called by God, marked by God, elected by God, and chosen by God, live in a manner that reflects our new identity, marked by holiness and love? And this brings me to key point number two. The presence of God within us does not leave us comfortable with rebellion or sin. Instead, the Holy Spirit convicts, corrects, and directs us toward obedience to the ways of God. Are we yielding and submitting to the influence of the Holy Spirit? Or have we been grieving, resisting, and rejecting what the Holy Spirit wants to do in and through us? I am not putting on any of us a spirit of condemnation, because there is no condemnation for those who are in Christ Jesus. Any question asked is solely intended for the purpose of spiritual awareness, growth, and maturity. The other day, I was speaking with one of my spiritual fathers, and he made a really valid point. When the character of Christ is truly visible within us, it will often speak more effectively to the next generation and those around us whom God has intended for us to reach. Consequently, I raise the following questions. When others look at us, can they see Christ? Is there anything about our way of life that reflects the character and nature of God? It's important to ask self-reflective questions for our spiritual growth, discipline, and maturity. It's not beneficial to focus solely on the things that are easy for us to walk out spiritually and disregard the things that require us to change spiritually. The reality is none of you would have wanted Minister Nakia 30 years ago preaching the gospel, as I probably would not have been able to reflect the character of Christ the way I am able to do now. Why? Because I was the sort of person who may not necessarily start a fight, but I was the sort of person who was set on finishing the fight. I was set on getting the last word because I erroneously identified that as a personal strength. As I opened the Bible and began reading the Word of God for myself, I realized there was a better way to exude spiritual strength, and God's expectations were vastly different from the world's. Strength was not necessarily in cussing, fussing, and getting the last word, but rather in learning to be quick to listen, slow to speak, slow to become angry, and holding my peace. Strength wasn't about winning the argument, but rather learning that the battle belongs to the Lord. Strength wasn't about showing the world how strong I perceive myself to be, but learning how to rest in Christ because He already secured the victory for me. No matter what form the battle took, I had to learn that the weapons of my warfare were not carnal, but mighty through God to the pulling down of strongholds. I had to learn to take every matter before the Lord in prayer. I believe this is one of the reasons why God has entrusted me with ministry to the capacity that He has, because I am okay now with laying my will down for God's. 30 years ago, God was preparing the woman that I am now, who sits and speaks before you today. I'd like to use myself as an example so no one hears this teaching and feels condemned. The main point of all that I have just said is to make every listener aware that there are things that God needs to get rid out of all of us in order for us to improve our spiritual walk, and we cannot do it without the assistance of the Holy Spirit. For example, that rebellious kid that may be driving you insane, while God is dealing with their rebellion, God may be dealing with your capacity to extend compassion, mercy, and grace. That parent that annoys you, God could be teaching you patience. That spouse that you appear to have no agreement with lately, God may be teaching you both the benefit of learning how to come together in a spirit of unity and ridding you both of a spirit of pride and stubbornness. The person crying over issues of adultery in their marriage may not have fully repented for breaking up another person's marriage years prior. It's amazing how we all admire the concepts of love, grace, and mercy until God requires us to extend them to someone we would rather not. We want grace and mercy for our children, but not grace and mercy for the children of others. We want provision and protection for our households, but not for those that we dislike. We want God to bless our ministries while being envious of others. The Bible tells us He has shown you, O mortal, what is good. And what does the Lord require of you? To act justly and to love mercy and to walk humbly with your God. Are we the sort of people who profess Christianity, but only want justice, mercy, and love for ourselves and want to withhold it from others? How did God deal with Jonah's heart when God told him to deliver a message to the Ninevites who Jonah thought weren't worth saving? May the Lord forgive us for all the times we didn't value human life from God's perspective. In Jesus' name, amen. Doesn't the Bible tell us that there is more rejoicing in heaven over one sinner who repents than over 99 righteous persons who do not need to repent? And this brings me to key point number 3. We are all valuable in the eyes of God. We should be encouraging those around us to turn back to God rather than hoping they perish without coming to the saving knowledge of Jesus Christ. Why? Because unlike human judgment, heaven rejoices over the return of a sinner. Even in the story of the prodigal son, the father rejoiced at his son's return, illustrating the profound mercy and grace of God. I'm speaking to every parent out there right now. I want you to always leave the door open for your child to return home, especially when that child is repentant. Never permanently shut the door on your child. Why? Because God never permanently shuts the door on any of us. If God took that attitude, all of us would be hell bound. If you are a parent who has made this mistake, I want you to go and correct it right now. Don't wait. Too many times I have ministered to parents who thought they were sincerely doing the right thing, only to never be afforded the chance to make amends with their child. While correction is necessary and acceptable, the Bible speaks against bitterness, unforgiveness, and hardness of heart. And how many times have we tried to tell our children that two wrongs don't make a right, or that vengeance is mine, saith the Lord? The rebellion of a child is just as wrong as a parent's hardness of heart, bitterness, and unforgiveness. May the Lord help us all as parents to navigate through our frustrations and disappointments in a way that is pleasing to the Lord, and lay all our concerns at the feet of Jesus right now. Amen. Even in a state of rebellion, the seed God has planted in us, in our children, in our families, and every believer is imperishable. The Bible tells us, for you have been born again, not of perishable seed, but imperishable through the living and enduring word of God. What does the Bible mean by imperishable? It means the life that God gives cannot decay or be overcome by death, because it comes from the eternal God. I'll say that again. It means the life that God gives cannot decay or be overcome by death, because it comes from the eternal God. No trial the devil sends our way can kill the life that God imparts. No temptation the adversary sends can abort the destiny God gives. No setback the enemy devises can offset the incorruptible seed God bestows. For those of us who are in Christ, we have an incorruptible seed of God that no demon, no public opinion, or devil in hell can destroy. It is imperishable. The word used for imperishable in Greek means to be free from decay or corruption in any form, physical, moral, or spiritual. Scripture applies this attribute to God Himself, to our future state, to the gospel message, and to the goals and virtues every believer pursues in this present age. The incorruptible seed imparted by God cannot be annihilated in us, because greater is He that is in us than he that is in the world. May the incorruptible seed that God has placed in us bear much fruit from this day forward. May it no longer lie dormant. May that incorruptible seed that God has placed in us reveal Christ, confirm the gospel message, and empower each of us to embrace and live out the destiny and calling God has for each of us, in the mighty name of Jesus. There was a mother who was having a conversation with her daughter. Their family was facing a battle, and the daughter was overwhelmed by constant battles this family was facing and had a multitude of questions for her mother. This mother told her daughter that she didn't know any other way to live except by faith. The mother admitted that she didn't know how God was going to solve their family's problem, but that she knew enough about God's character that there is no person alive who could defeat the power of God. This mother told her daughter that they were conquerors in Christ. This mother reminded her daughter that every battle their family had won was by faith in God, and it would be by faith in God that their family would win again. Every battle this family faced was because of the incorruptible presence and power of God. This mother proceeded to tell her daughter that they were born to win, and never forget that she is also a winner and a champion in Christ. And do not be deceived by what you see. Even when it looks like the devil is winning, he is always losing. The devil thought he had Moses surrounded until God parted the Red Sea and swallowed up Pharaoh's chariots instead. Haman thought he got the best of the Jews until God performed a divine reversal and Haman was hung on the very gallows he set up for the Jewish people. Goliath thought he was going to terrorize God's people constantly and easily until David's slingshot and stone brought him to his knees in utter defeat. Who needs to hear this right now? That the greater the storm, the greater the opportunity for God to display his power and get the glory. Jesus' onlookers thought they had the best of him when they crucified him on the cross until he rose again and his tomb was confirmed, found empty, completely confounding the wise. Even when our earthly bodies pass away, the incorruptible seed that God places in us makes the mortal immortal and the perishable become imperishable. It is indestructible, unconquerable, and undefeatable. The incorruptible seed, the very life of God that he alone imparts, cannot be killed within us. And this brings me to key point number 4. Unlike human birth, which is from perishable seed, the new birth is from imperishable seed, signifying its eternal and unchanging nature. Who is listening right now? Who has had a close friend, relative, or congregation member pass away and has been completely grief-stricken? This concept of an incorruptible seed should cause us to dry our eyes and begin to rejoice, because the same resurrection power that raised Christ from the dead is the same resurrection power that will raise all of us who are in Christ. We shall see our loved ones again. Like Christ, we are not staying in the grave. Our grave clothes are coming off. For the Bible tells us, for you have been born again, not of imperishable seed, but of imperishable, through the living and enduring word of God. The last thing the scripture reveals to us is that this imperishable seed has been given to us through God's living and enduring word. It's important for each of us to understand that our present bodies bear the marks of Adam's fall. It weakens, decays, and returns to dust. Death entered the human experience through sin, making mortality the common inheritance of all people, according to Romans 5, verse 12. However, when God clothes us with the imperishable, God will not merely restore the body to its former condition, but will transform it for eternal life, and we will receive resurrection bodies suited for God's kingdom, no longer subject to corruption, suffering, decay, or death. Perhaps you are listening today, and you desire a new relationship with God. You need a fresh start. Perhaps you are listening, and you need the Holy Spirit's assistance to become the person God intended for you to become. It all begins by surrendering your life to God. Repeat the following prayer after me. Say, Heavenly Father, I am not perfect, and I am a sinner in need of your forgiveness, love, and mercy. I repent of every sin, bloodline, iniquity, and transgression. Let the blood of Christ speak for me now and always. I confess that Jesus is the Son of God and is Lord. Baptize me with your Holy Spirit. I receive eternal life by grace through faith. Amen. Welcome to the family of God. Now, let's cover what we learned in prayer. Heavenly Father, thank you for the incorruptible seed you have placed in each of us. We embrace the new name and the new identity that you have given us that marks our identity in Christ. For the spiritual transformation that you require, gift us with the grace to make the changes that are difficult for us. And by your Holy Spirit, gift us with the divine empowerment to live a holy life. What's difficult for us is easy for you, Holy Father. May we live such a surrendered life unto you that you forever get the glory out of our lives. From this day forward, in Jesus' name we pray. Amen. If you have additional prayer requests, please submit them online at www.pray4breakthrough.com. 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And finally, I never like to close a session without speaking a priestly blessing over us. So may the Lord bless us, keep us, and make his face shine upon us and be gracious unto us. May the Lord lift up his countenance upon us and give us peace. I thank you so much for taking the time to listen today, and I look forward to speaking with you.

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12: 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I'm Ken Anderson along with George Allman and John Clements, and we'll be here for the next hour talking about all kinds of stuff going on in your yard and garden. 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
12: 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It's going to be how to attract and keep hummingbirds in your yard. And that's going to be with Christine.

0: teach you all about hummingbird gardening, which isn't that hard to do.
1: No, she did that class up here a year ago or so, and it was very well received. And, and a lot of people stayed after and just, you know, occupied her time for a long, long period afterwards.
0: Yeah, it's a very fun project to do, and pretty much anybody can incorporate it in their yard. Even container gardening, if you know what to plant, is going to bring hummingbird. We have hummingbirds in our yard all the time, and we don't even have a hummingbird feeder. So they just come in and
1: Capri and does
0: forage.
1: Some 24 or so cups of nectar every day and a half at our house.
0: Oh my gosh. That's
1: too much. She has 6 feeders out, and every night makes another big batch because then puts it in the fridge. And then we have hundreds of hummingbirds on the property.
0: Wow. We had one of our sales reps for Kellogg.
1: The breakfast cereal?
0: Yeah, not the breakfast cereal. The soil company, back when we did a lot of business with them. He and his wife were big hummingbird fans, and they had hummingbird feeders that used 2-liter plastic bottles, soda bottles, for the reservoir. And they had 6 or 8 of those on their property, and he said they filled them every day.
1: Yeah, when we go to Costco, people must think we're either diabetic or we're selling baked goods, because I buy either 2 of the 25-pound bags or the 50 if they have it.
2: Wow.
1: And every 2 weeks or so, we're buying another batch.
0: Buying another bag of sugar.
2: I just put the right plants, and I don't have to feed them.
0: That, exactly, John.
1: That's what I jokingly say.
0: It saves a lot of money that way in the long run.
1: Yep. Yeah.
0: And at 9:30 in the Poway store, it's going to be green stock winter veggies with Claire. And for those of you that don't know what green stock is, it's a modular
1: tower,
0: container planting tower.
1: Right.
0: That works very well. Claire, who also is our vegetable and bedding buyer here in the Poway store, absolutely loves it, and she's really good at it. So
1: she's very enthusiastic.
0: She's very enthusiastic. She will teach you everything you need to know about how to do a winter vegetable garden with a green stock planting tower.
2: And those are available for sale, I'm sure.
0: Yes,
2: we do have
0: those available for sale as well. So that's going to be at 9:30 at the Poway store. We have a special guest with us today from the Snake Wranglers. And the Snake Wranglers is a free donation-based snake relocation service operating across San Diego County, founded by Bruce Ireland, who is with us today, widely known online as the Snake Wrangler. The organization safely captures and relocates snakes with a particular focus on rattlesnakes from homes, yards, and properties, promoting humane treatment of snakes rather than killing them. Bruce, welcome to the show.
3: Hey, thank you so much. I'm thrilled to be sitting with you gentlemen.
0: We're thrilled to have you here. And my sister is thrilled too, because she has been following you since before COVID, she said before I came.
3: She was delightful to meet. I got to meet her before I came up. And yeah.
0: Well, she came up specifically to meet you when she found out you were going to be here.
1: We didn't know you had groupies. Yeah.
3: Well, I'm not comfortable with that yet either.
1: Paparazzi standing downstairs.
3: Yeah, it's a weird thing. I just like snakes.
1: And you have a big social media presence though.
3: Yeah, I was explaining downstairs that was never the intended goal. My goal was to educate people about our native wildlife, specifically snakes, stop them from harming or killing them. And when my kids used to go with me on calls, they were the ones that suggested you should do social media. And I started posting and didn't realize then how many people wanted to watch, whether they love them or hate them. They tuned in.
0: That's interesting. You know, we were talking before the show, and I told you I was born and raised here in San Diego, and I'm sure I'm the anomaly, but I can count on 2 hands the number of wild snakes, regardless of what they were, that I've actually seen in the wild during my entire lifetime living here in San Diego. And I know they're out there because you hear about them all the time.
3: Yeah, they're secretive by nature. You know, they've survived for as long as they have, which is, you know, 60 plus million years, because they're very good at hiding. Mm-hmm. And they don't want to be seen. You think about an animal that lives its whole life laying on the ground. Everything is a potential threat. Humans and birds of prey and animals. So they're scared. And so they do their best to stay hidden. And that's why you probably haven't seen them.
0: Well, I think it was my dad that told me one time, he said that they're more scared of you than you are of them.
3: 100%. Yeah, they're petrified. You know, I always joke when we do a talk in front of young kids, I always find the smallest child. And I say, now imagine you're laying on the ground looking up at you at 3 feet tall. You're still a giant.
0: Yeah.
3: because they really don't have a means to defend themselves like we do with our hands and feet. They don't have tools like that. The only thing our venomous snakes have, if they need to use it, is their venom. Non-venomous snakes have nothing except try to make themselves sound or look tough. And if that doesn't work, hit it, try to get away and disappear.
0: That they're very good at. I've, garter snakes, especially it's amazing how fast they can move once you stumble upon them out in the wild.
3: Yeah. Rattlesnakes don't have to move very fast. They know they can coil up and stand their ground. They'd prefer not to do that, but that's their classic Western movie defensive posture. Like John Wayne always saw, you know, that rattlesnake with his head up and that tail shaking. And that's a pretty good indication you're to leave them alone.
0: Mm-hmm. If would get my attention. Yeah. that is for sure. And how long have you been doing this, do you say?
3: Well, so I started catching snakes at age 7 when we lived in Houston, but didn't do anything professionally with it till about 10 years ago. And that's when I decided there really wasn't an alternative in San Diego for people that had snakes turn up in their yards or place of business. The options were A, take care of it yourself, or B, you call 911 and dispatch a fire crew, which would kill the snakes. And, you know, to be really honest, our firefighters are busy enough fighting fires and true emergencies. And I always say to people, you having a snake by your barbecue pit is not an emergency. Don't call 911, call us. It was just myself and my 2 young daughters when I started. They were 6 and 8 at the time, and now they're 16 and 18. They don't go with me anymore because they're way cooler than dad is. but I've grown the team to 52 professionally trained wranglers on my team now.
0: That's awesome. Wow. And it's a volunteer organization.
3: Yeah. So most are still working other jobs. Some are retired. My oldest is pushing 80. My youngest is 22 and everything in between. We've got doctors and lawyers and pilots and military and all kinds of crazy stuff. Nothing to do with snakes. The common theme is nature, helping community, volunteering time, and they all love snakes.
0: That's outstanding.
2: That's cool.
0: That is outstanding. The most common snake call you get, probably rattlesnakes?
3: Yeah. So we get up to 25 calls a day, and I'm
1: a
3: the
1: court.
3: A day? Wow. Now that peaks this time of year, but
2: sure.
3: But average, it's probably closer to 10. But my job at the front end is the quarterback. We call myself the quarterback position. I make sure, A, they're in San Diego County. We are now getting calls from Texas and Oklahoma and Arkansas. Oh, so first question.
1: Your response time's a little slow for those?
3: Very little, yeah. I got to get that flight. I got to give myself 2 hours in advance for TSA. But if they're in San Diego, my second question is, do you see the snake currently? If the answer is anything other than yes, if they say, well, this was an hour ago. Not coming. Yeah. If this was last night, not coming. Well, I saw it, but it went into a hole. Not coming. So if they do see it, next thing is send a photo. And if I determine from that photo that it's non-venomous, I try really hard to get them to keep them because they're great for the environment. They're rodent eaters. They're harmless. But the most often call we actually respond to 90% of the time is actually rattlesnakes.
0: I remember a long time back in the mid-80s, my girlfriend at the time, she and her mom lived in this big one-story ranch house on a piece of property in Vista. And I was at the house one day and we were standing kind of in the between the family room and the living room talking, and her mom looks over and she's like, oh my God, there's a snake. And I looked over and sure enough, there's a snake crawling around over by the sliding glass door trying to get out of the house. And first of all, you got to go take care of that. And I'm like, what are you talking about? I don't live out here. I'm from Bay Park.
3: Yeah, but you were still trying to impress the mom. You just got up and handled it.
0: So somehow, I don't even remember how I got it out of the house, but I did manage to, and I don't even know what kind of snake it was, but I did manage to get it out of the house. But
3: you got to get rid of that. this is not part of my pay grade. It would surprise people to know how many actual venomous snakes, rattlesnakes, that we actually do remove from the inside of homes.
0: Really?
3: Lots of garages, but I'm talking about inside. And I always equate that to We have really good weather here.
2: People leave the doors.
3: I do it. We have two giant dogs. My dogs want to go outside. We have our sliders open all the time, and we get big sometimes rattlesnakes. And it's always interesting where we find them. They make their way to a dark corner in the pantry or under a bed, or you know, and they don't want to be in there. They just don't know how to get back out.
1: Right. Wow. Right.
0: Yeah. That's just absolutely terrifying.
3: I could see where it would be to someone that doesn't like or know that much about snakes. I actually, when I get a call for a snake in the house, I'm the opposite. I can feel my excitement. It's different from the run of the mill, tiny little rattlesnake coiled up in their garden that I get there and I pick it up and put it in the bucket and I'm done in like 4 seconds. Yeah. It's more fun to go into a home and, you know, put on my Steve Irwin outfit and try to find the darn thing.
0: That is funny. You're listening to Garden Talk here on KCBQ and KPRZ. I'm Ken Anderson along with George Almond and John Clements and our special guest, Bruce Ireland from Snake Wranglers. We're going to be talking to him more about snakes when we come back. So stay tuned. We'll be back right after this.
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0: And we're back with more Garden Talk here on KCBQ and KPRZ. I'm Ken Anderson along with George Allman, John Clements, and our special guest, Bruce Ireland from Snake Wranglers here in San Diego as a volunteer group that responds to folks that have issues with snakes in their yard or hopefully not in their house.
1: Yard, garden, and bedroom.
0: Yeah. There you go. What's the strangest or most unexpected place that you've had to deal with a snake?
3: The most challenging ones that I respond to that cause me the most internal strife are inside the engine blocks of cars.
0: Ooh.
3: So the snake will go up through the wheel well. Typically the driver will be coming out. They'll see the snake go up. Don't know where in the car it is, but they know it's in there. And the way I have to find them is pop the hood and like a mechanic, I got to get in there and look around. And they're very difficult to extract from a car. Mm. That's always one of them. Probably the most disturbing call I've ever been on was a house, normal looking house. But when I got inside, it was a hoarder house with no electricity or water. And I'd never seen one before except on TV shows. And it was not scary in that my fear level was up, but I couldn't see. There was only pathways between the cluttered of stuff. And they claimed there was a snake in there. And I had to step over multiple things. And my foot landed. And right as my foot hit the ground, that classic rattlesnake rattle, and my heart stopped because I had only my pen light. There was no electricity in the house. And that was the most jarring call that I've been on because I still had to stay professional and kind. And even though my internals were going, I still had to, you know, be professional. And we ultimately got that snake out, but I also noticed the entire floor was covered in rodent droppings, which
0: a pantry.
3: The whole house was rodent infested. And, you know, that was the most jarring call. But luckily I did not get bitten by that snake and we were able to get that snake out. And what came of that house, I don't know.
2: Issues, I think, too, with rattlesnakes. I caution my partner all the time. Love to feed the birds. Love the birds. Thousands of birds come by. Well, you know what comes with the birds when they drop seed is the rodents. If the rodents come by, the snakes smell. They have an uncanny sense of smell. So my experience, I've been out working landscape 50 years. Where you're going to find the snakes is basically along the house where the rodents tend to run. They're really attracted by that sense of smell. So if you've got bird feeders, then you get the rodents. They're there for the food. And you're bringing all that food to the edges of your house. And so my partner said, there's no rodents around here. It's caught 60 mice in a week just outside the sliders. And so I guarantee you, that's what the rattlesnakes are there for.
3: You're so spot on. Right. You know, as you're speaking, I'm nodding my head. We get calls for a lot of homes. And the first thing I try to figure out when I arrive, other than where the snake is and how can I get it in the bucket, is why is it here? And it's bird feeders, it's chicken coops, it's any kind of water source, a watering bird bath, a fountain, a pool. They have to drink water just like we do every day. They can go weeks without food, but they need water. And they can get it off of your dripping faucet for your hose. And they'll often be coiled right up underneath because every 6 seconds they get that drop of water. And you're so right. The pathway around a house is how the rodents travel because they don't want to be out exposed to a bird of prey or a roadrunner. So they'll follow and the rattlesnakes will coil and sometimes wait days and days and days for that one opportunity. Mm. They're ambush hunters. Whereas gopher snakes, king snakes, all our other snakes go looking for food. Rattlesnakes will just wait.
0: Yeah. That's interesting. For some reason, it never occurred to me that rattlesnakes would need to drink water. I don't know why. Yeah. I never thought about that.
3: Yeah.
0: That's very
3: interesting. All snakes are required to stay alive to drink water. I have 7 pet snakes. None of those are venomous, but it's always interesting to watch them when they put their face in the thing and you can see their cheeks expanding and they'll drink for 3 or 4 minutes, and then I won't see them do it again for several days, but they're probably drinking more than I know.
2: Wow. Well, I get them all the time coming to my koi pond to drink. Rattlesnakes, king snakes, gopher snakes. And it's fascinating to watch them drink because they really will spend a long time.
3: Yeah. Absorbing all as water, much as they can. Yeah. Because they don't know when they're going to get it again.
2: Right.
3: Especially living here where we don't get that much rain.
0: Yeah.
3: You know,
0: Water's
3: scarce.
0: It's a scarce resource here.
1: And Bruce, you said that the rattlesnake is an ambush hunter, and you said all the others are not. What are the others? What snakes do we have here in San Diego?
3: That's a great question. So the state of California has 72 recognized species of snakes. Mm. The only one of those 72 that's a threat to humans and our pets are the rattlesnakes. There's 7 species of rattlesnakes. Everything else is harmless. So king snakes, gopher snakes, racers, garter snakes, night snakes. There's a lot that we see here. All of them are totally harmless. Oh. And a big part of what I talk about when we do an educational event is how can you tell one from the other? Because it's not always easy. You think, oh, the head or the rattle. But a lot of times when you see a snake in the yard, you're going to see one small piece of its skin. Right. Everything will be covered by bushes. And it's not easy to differentiate between a gopher snake and a rattlesnake when you only see a really tiny part.
0: It kind of reminds me. I don't have a lot of snake stories, but my maternal grandmother lived just outside of Ellensburg, Washington. And there was in the town that she lived in, there was a big hill. There was a big, I wouldn't call it a mountain, but a tall hill off in the distance. And we used to go up there. We'd go rock hunting. And we were up there one summer on vacation and we were driving down this road and there was a dead rattlesnake in the road. Somebody had previously run over it. And my dad saw it and we didn't think anything about it. We went back to my grandmother's house and my dad said, I want to go get the rattles off of that thing. So we got back in the van and we drove up there and we got up and we pulled up to the snake and he got out of the van and the snake was still moving. It was mortally wounded, but it was still moving. And he had a hatchet with him, and he was going to chop the rattles. He goes, "Well, I'm going to rethink this." And he gets back in the van and parked the van on the rattlesnake's head, and then got out and
3: took the rattles off. At least he took that precaution. I was thinking about the poor drivers coming the other direction that sees a guy out in the street with a hatchet. You know, that's so, like scary movie stuff.
0: No, that was one of
3: well,
0: my few.
3: So just so people know this, if you do decide to kill a snake, which I don't agree with.
0: I certainly don't condone it.
3: Yeah. But
0: we never would have done it.
3: No. It was hit by a car. Yeah. But if you do choose to kill a snake, most people choose to take the head off. Just be aware that head for a solid period of time is still very capable of inflicting a venomous bite. Those fangs are still moving. The reflexes are still moving. And even if it's gone into rigor mortis and that head's alive and you throw that head in the trash and you're carrying that bag out to the trash and that head pokes through, or that fang pokes through and gets you in the leg.
0: Yeah.
3: It's just like you've been bitten by a snake.
0: Yeah.
1: Because you were.
0: Because you were.
3: Yeah. The snake didn't have anything to do with it, but you were bitten. Yeah. The venom on a snake, is still, dangerous for quite a while.
0: I've always heard that. Yeah.
3: Yep.
0: What's the single most common mistake homeowners make when they spot a snake in their yard?
3: You know, I think statistically, the people that get bitten are the ones that try to engage a snake without any understanding or training. So basically, they see a snake, say it's a rattlesnake, and they make the decision to go over and try to move it, hurt it, capture it, or kill it themselves. And I don't think they realize just how fast a rattlesnake can move, specifically the strike.
0: Mm-hmm.
3: And I think the mistake they make is engaging that snake, whereas you should just pause, step back, contact someone like myself that will come out with training and get the snake safely away from your property. That's the key thing is. And again, if you kill a snake, you're not ridding your house of snakes. You're just getting rid of one. They'll backfill. There will be others. So it doesn't really help.
1: There's a whole supply chain.
3: There is. I mean, one will come right back in. If there's a food source or a water source and you kill a rattlesnake, the next week you're going to have another one. So I always suggest don't make the mistake of thinking you can go over and handle a rattlesnake with your, you know, barbecue tongs or something or whatever you choose to use, because it's going to probably end up bad.
0: You don't have to convince me.
2: So do you use just hooks? Because some people use tongs. I don't think tongs are good.
3: I actually train our entire team, and we do a lot of the fire departments, and we bring both tongs, hooks, and a bucket. And the bucket is a screw down lid. Mm-hmm. And then on the scene, we decide which is a better tool. Tongs, if you use them and they're the right type of tong, professional snake tongs, they're soft on the snake. But what they do is stop that snake from moving.
0: Mm-hmm.
3: Hook. If he's deciding to get off the hook, you can lose control quickly. And if we are called, let's say, to a school, elementary school, there's hundreds of kids around, there's a rattlesnake. If I use only a hook and I lose that snake, I failed them.
0: Mm.
3: Kids are going to be scared. Teachers are going to be scared. So I'll use my tong in combination with my hook to get them into the bucket safely. But you're right. If somebody's using the tongs and let's say they use them to grab the head, which we never do, because the first thing a snake does when you grab it by the head or neck is panic.
0: Yeah.
3: So it's slinging its body around. First, it'll break its own neck, but B, you'll probably lose control of it. And now who knows where that thing's going to go. So when we pick up snakes with tongs, it's never by the first third of their body. It's second third or back third. So it's, I'm using my hands like the viewers can see what I'm doing here.
1: The listeners can see.
3: Yeah. So back to your question though, I think leaving them alone is the best bet. Even if you have tools, it's probably best to call a professional unless you've had some training,
0: because
3: there is skills and steps that you have to take to stay safe.
0: Well, speaking of training, where did you get your training? I mean, I know you grew up kind of out in the wild, kind of feral, and
3: still have a little
0: searching for stuff.
3: But I showered for this.
0: did you have formal training?
3: Never. So my training was started around 7 years old, and it was using a broken limb with a branch and pinned it down with a forked stick and pick him up, throw him in a pillowcase and ride my bike back home and put him into my enclosure. So that's kind of my training. But when I started doing this
1: Wait a minute. Yeah. You can't come down on anyone that just goes out after a snake now, because that's how you started.
3: 100% agree. But I also learned
1: the hard way.
3: I've never been bitten by a venomous snake, knock on the table here. But I didn't know anything better.
1: Right.
3: And, that's Texas. That's what you did. You know, we all did things different in Texas. Mm-hmm. But the actual training became part of what I figured I needed to know, and have the right tools. Joke about myself for a second. My first tool that I used for the first year of doing this was a paint roller without the foam part. And it was the right hook, a little weird shape, but you could put a long handle on it. And then I gravitated to professional tools.
0: We're talking with Bruce Ireland from the Snake Wranglers here on the show. We're going to take a quick break, and we'll be back with more Garden Talk right after this.
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9: The midterms are almost here, and Republicans could be in deep trouble. Polls show Democrats leading in key races. Tonight, Rob Finnerty on Newsmax reveals the growing threat from the DSA and the radical left. With less than 60 days to go, Finnerty says it's time for the GOP to hit the panic button. The House may go, and control of the Senate is up for grabs. Gas prices, mortgage rates, health care, and out-of-control national debt. Americans are angry, and the progressive left wants total control of Congress. Tallarico, El Sayed, AOC, Bernie Sanders. Finnerty reveals President Trump's secret plan to fight back and what you can do to help him. Don't miss Finnerty tonight at 8 p.m. Eastern on Newsmax. 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
6: 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Here's your hosts, Ken Anderson, George Allman, and John Clements.
0: And we're back with more Garden Talk here in KCBQ and KPRZ. I'm Ken Anderson, along with George Allman and John Clements, and our special guest, Bruce Ireland from Snake Wranglers here in San Diego. Bruce, I've got a question for you. You know, for as much time as I spent in Tecolute Canyon as a kid, this question's probably coming about 50 years too late. But for hikers specifically, what should someone actually do if they come across a rattlesnake while they're hiking?
3: Yeah, that's a great, great question. If you're outdoorsy and nature loving, like a lot of us in San Diego are, and hiking or mountain biking or any of that stuff is part of your life, which it is for me, you're going to see them. And the best thing to do is take a picture, enjoy them, appreciate that you're seeing a rattlesnake, move back. And I always tell people, if it's in the middle of the trail and there's enough room on either side, just go by it.
1: Define that enough room.
3: Yeah,
1: because
3: no, that's
1: we hike
3: question.
1: A lot, and you know, there's rattlesnake laying dead center.
3: Yeah. And that's a tough one because rattlesnakes are cold blooded. All snakes are cold blooded. So they require the sunlight to warm them. So when you see them stretched across a trail like that, they're trying to make themselves as big as possible. So that body is absorbing as much sun as possible. And they'll often fall asleep like that, which is really wild because they don't have eyelids. So when you approach a snake, you have no idea. Is it awake? Is it asleep? Because they're still looking right at you. But if there's one across the trail and you can't go either side of the trail, what I don't recommend is going off trail into bushes where you now can't see your own feet
1: or the mark. There
3: could be another snake. Right. You know what? I would say if it's across the trail, head back the other direction, find a new trail, come back tomorrow. I also always suggest if you cross paths with other hikers, give them heads up. Hey, right. By the way, 20 yards up on the left, there's a rattlesnake. Because the most scary moment for a hiker is when they come upon one not expecting it. They're talking to their friends. They've got their earbuds in. They're doing whatever they do. And all of a sudden, they're on top of it. And that changes the reaction. It changes what we're supposed to do. Because if you stepped on one, he's going to react also. Or she, the rattlesnake. But I'd say most of the time, that's not the scenario. We see them. We pick up that they're on the trail. And I tell people, just enjoy them. Step back out of strike range. I know you're going to ask me what's strike range. Get out of that strike range and then just enjoy them. Just like you're seeing any wildlife. I mean, why do we hike? It's athletic. It's to get some exercise, but it's also to see wildlife. That's why I do it. I always like to see certain birds and lizards and rabbits and snakes. And so just treat them like any other piece of wildlife. Just don't get close enough that they feel threatened.
0: That reminds me, one time I was in Yosemite with my three oldest kids, and we were hiking we were on the trail up to Vernal Falls, and we were just hiking along, and there was this big group of people standing on the side of the there was probably 10 or 15 people all huddled around this one area. So I stopped and looked over the shoulder, and sure enough, about 10 feet off of the trail, there was a big flat granite rock out in the sun, and there was a big rattlesnake coiled up. It wasn't rattling or anything. It was just hanging out, and it was amazing how many people were just fascinated by it. And the snake didn't care at all.
3: It
0: obviously wasn't threatened, and maybe in Yosemite it may have had more exposure to people than one out in the backcountry would have, at least down by Vernal Falls, on the trail to Vernal Falls. But yeah, people were just fascinated by it. And they're beautiful. They're beautiful animals. They really are pretty.
3: Yeah. And I think the key to what you just said is the group was standing back 10 feet. 10 feet is more than ample room. You're not going to be at any danger. That snake that you saw would never come towards that group. It would never close the gap. Mm-hmm. If anything, they're going to go the opposite direction. And I always tell people, just be out of strike range and appreciate them. Mm-hmm. And again, strike range of a rattlesnake is half its body length.
0: I had heard somewhere that it was about a third to a half.
3: Yeah. So I tell people, if you're not doing what I do, which is catching them, there's no need to even be within half a body length. But if, let's just say, accidentally you come around a corner and suddenly you are within 2 feet of a 4 foot rattlesnake, you need to back up. Now, that animal's first instinct is not going to be lash out and bite you. They don't want to bite humans. But stepping back, getting out of range, that snake is going to probably relax. You can relax. I always say, get your phone out, take a picture, and then go about your hike. There's really, it's not a dangerous thing to see snakes. It's fun. It's exciting. As long as you understand that they will defend themselves if they have. It's just like a mountain lion or a bobcat. You're not going to go walk over.
0: It's a wild animal.
3: It's a wild animal. Exactly. Yeah.
0: Well, talking about them being cold-blooded, this was a story that I had related to me a long time ago from a customer and a friend of ours who has now since passed away, but he used to like to go camping out in the desert. And talking about him being cold-blooded, he and his girlfriend had just set up a campfire, and he went and sat down for the evening. It was after dark, and he was in one of those old aluminum folding chairs that everybody used to have for camping. And when he sat down, he was wearing boots, and he pulled his heels back, and they clicked on the bottom rung of the aluminum chair. And as soon as his heels clicked, he heard a rattle behind him. And he jumped up out of the chair, and there was a huge rattlesnake that was headed towards their campfire. And sadly, the rattlesnake didn't survive the encounter. But he skinned it and tanned the hide off of it. And the piece that he gave me was 3 feet long. And that was just a small segment of it. It was a very, very big snake. But he was certain that it was attracted to the heat of the fire. Is that something that will happen?
3: So snakes at night, if it's cold, they will seek out warmth. Mm-hmm. One way that I know that I can find snakes is what we call road cruising. And what it is once the sun is set, it's gotten cold, the asphalt still has warmth. and you can drive dark, secluded roads and find snakes.
2: Oh yeah.
3: And it's what us herpers call road cruising. And it's the tally of how many did you see that night? And it's almost like a game. I had seven. What'd you have? Oh, you only had six. I win. Yeah. But to your point, I don't know that it would have gone directly to the fire, but it certainly was probably interested in the warmth of it and maybe the cover underneath his chair. You know, those chairs sit pretty low to the ground. Could have been rodents cruising around if they had food out. Campsites are notorious for campers leaving food, which brings raccoons and possums and bears and snakes. I mean, the snake probably, in hindsight, to your friend, wouldn't have done a darn thing unless he stepped on it.
0: Yeah.
3: It was probably going to curl up under his chair or something to that effect, but it's hard to say. And camping, you know, you don't want a snake in your campsite.
0: You certainly don't want it under your chair.
3: No. No.
2: And snakes do venture out at night. I have property in Julian, and I see them out at night all the time. And, you know, they're out for the rats and the mice and everything else. And then there's some groupings of rocks, and they'll hang out in the evening. And so I've had people come watch meteor showers and things, and they'll hear things. I said, don't worry about it. Don't worry about it. And then as we were out watching meteor showers, here comes a rattlesnake right in front of us, about 4 feet long. And I thought you said there were no problems with snakes at night. Oh, okay. Well, I guess I was wrong on that.
0: You know, I guess even though they're cold blooded, you know, as soon as the sun goes down, doesn't mean that they're instantly cold. Mm-hmm. They're going to have some relative warmth for, they're not going to reheat themselves, but they're going to be, they're going to have some residual warmth that's going to keep them active for a little while.
3: So our call volume typically fluctuates with weather. And for this last month of August, it's been very hot.
2: I bet.
3: And what I noticed was, because we track all of our inbound snake calls when they come in and what's the date and all that and temperature. And I've noticed that the calls during the hot period changed to after 5:30 at night and into the night. I mean, I still go to bed. I have to sleep too. And I go to bed about 10. And I was waking up to four or five snake calls that came in after 10 that somebody was in their yard and saw a snake. But they are also pit vipers, meaning they can see heat with their pits. So they don't need visual cues to hunt. And I said earlier, they're ambush hunters. They'll curl up. And do you remember the movie Predator with Arnold Schwarzenegger? You know, that thing was in the tree and you could kind of see its silhouette. I envision that's how snakes see rodents passing by in pitch black. That heat signature, they see a shape. They can probably gauge size and go, that's prey size. Bam. So yeah, they switch their hunting tactics to nighttime. Now, when our temps at night drop down into the 50s, 40s even, we won't have any snakes out at night. It's backed up to 60 degrees during the day. They'll come out then.
1: When do they do most of their hunting? Is it daytime and early evening, or
3: they'll hunt all day and all night if it's not too hot or too cold? So I always tell people, if it's t-shirt weather and you can be comfortable in t-shirt, they'll be out. If you got to put on a sweatshirt or a jacket, probably too cold. And if you're so hot you don't even want to go outside, they're not going to be out in plain sight either. They will seek refuge underneath a bush or a rock or a, you know, something, and come out when it cools down, because they can cook just as quick as they can get cold.
0: Yeah, I guess if you can't regulate your body temperature, it can swing either way.
1: So my working outside in the heat, which I like when it's really hot and everybody else scurries inside, I'm actually safer
3: probably
1: outside in the heat.
3: Yeah, but if you're rooting around in your bushes,
1: sure,
3: you could find one that would have otherwise stayed that position until it cooled down. But if you're, you know, pulling roots or pulling whatever weeds and you reach down under a bush, you got to be aware for sure. Yeah.
0: You were talking about rattlesnakes specifically being ambush hunters. The other snakes, the other common snakes that we have, that probably the two most common, gopher snakes and garter snakes, they're not ambush hunters.
3: No. So
0: how do they feed?
3: So all other snakes, if they don't have venom, are constrictors.
0: Oh, okay.
3: So, well, but they have to catch that food in order to squeeze it, to eat it. And they are constantly on the move. Gopher snakes is our most common non-venomous snake. And people have gopher problems. I always say you need a gopher snake. Those holes in our yards that are from the gophers, those gopher snakes will go down. They'll eat the resident and they'll use that tunnel system as kind of home base. But they are constantly on the move. And what they do is, once they find a rodent, they'll bite it, not to envenomate it. Obviously, they'll hold on to it and then wrap it up, squeeze it until it's no longer alive, and then they eat it. Whereas rattlesnakes, they'll deliver that one venomous bite, and then they'll wait. They'll pull back and wait till that animal you know, dies.
0: Heals over. Right.
3: Yeah. Yeah. And so it's a very different pattern of hunting. Rattlesnakes wait, other snakes go looking.
0: Go look for it.
1: Yeah. Do king snakes act? I'm sorry, John.
2: Go ahead. Oh, I was going to say, but that said, don't ever put your hand in any hole or any place you cannot see.
1: Right.
2: I taught a surgeon, a friend of mine that took care of his big, beautiful orchard. And he said, John, I really want you to teach me to catch the gophers. And I said, sure. Okay. So we were doing Maccabees down in the tunnel. But I said, but don't ever put your hand in a hole where you can't see. And he did. And he got hit by a rattlesnake that was in the hole and was in intensive care for 4 days.
0: Wow, that's no good.
2: And almost lost his hand and his ability to make an income. So, man, you know, I'd love tips too on, we're gardeners. Our listeners are gardeners. What's the best way to avoid encountering them in the garden? But for sure, don't ever put your hand in a hole.
0: Yeah. Let's talk 100%. About that when we come back. We need to take a quick break here on Garden Talk. We're going to be back with more right after this.
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0: And we're back with more Garden Talk here on KCBQ and KPRZ. Don't forget, we have classes today in San Diego at 9 o'clock. It's going to be How to Attract and Keep Hummingbirds in Your Yard with Christine. And at 9:30 in the Poway store, it's going to be Greenstock Winter Veggies with Claire. So put that on your calendar if you're looking for something to do a little bit later this morning. We're back on the show now, and we're talking with Bruce Ireland from Snake Wranglers here in San Diego. Just as we were going into the break, we were talking about the hunting styles of the different snakes in San Diego. And there's the ambush hunters, which are rattlesnakes, and the constrictors, which are the every other snake that's here in San Diego. And one of the ones that we hadn't mentioned was the rosy boa, which is endemic to this area. And that's one of your favorites, you said.
3: Yeah, it is. We don't see too many on snake calls. For some reason, people seem to be able to identify those and they know probably not a threat. We've had 2 calls in 10 years for rosy boas.
0: Wow.
3: But I also spend a lot of my time where I'm not doing snake calls out what we call herping, looking for snakes. And that is always our target species if we can find them. Sadly, they're not as common as they used to be because a lot of people take them as pets from the wild, which again, I'm not a fan of any animal being removed from the wild to be taken as a pet. They're also very secretive. They spend most of their lives under things. So it'd be under rocks, under logs. Seeing one out on the crawl is very uncommon, but they're great, great ambassador animals. I have 2 snakes, rosy boas. I have 7 snakes, but 2 of them are rosy boas. And the kids tend to just fall in love with them because they're so docile and sweet and passive. So it's a great snake. Sadly, we don't see as many as we used to, but they are around. Yeah, they're around.
0: It's a pretty snake.
3: Beautiful. Beautiful.
0: Really snake. Beautiful snake. John, you had a question that you...
2: Well, just as gardeners, how would you instruct people who are in the garden working to avoid rattlesnake encounters?
3: Yeah, and that's a question I was hoping I'd be asked because you guys are working close proximity to the ground, often in thick brush, reaching into places you may not be able to see. I always suggest two things. One is boots. Sturdy boots don't need to be up to your knee, but definitely, you know, above the ankle because rattlesnakes, like I said, they coil and, you know, you step by one and it thinks it's a threat. They don't strike up. He's going to strike straight out, which is going to be toe, foot, maybe ankle and slightly above. So a good solid shoe.
1: My wife bought me, I have actual snake boots.
3: Good for your wife.
1: Property.
3: That's smart.
1: Well, because we've run into quite a number of rattlesnakes on the property. And like you said, we're working out there in weeds and brush and shrubs. And so, and I step everywhere. So that's, yeah. I'm going to get bit. It's because I reached in with my hand, but my legs are protected.
3: Yeah. And that's a great thing. I own snake boots. I don't wear them on calls as much as I do when I'm out relocating them where I can't see my feet and I'm hiking in pretty dense stuff. But the other thing I said, boots, and then I think gloves are also super beneficial. It might not stop full penetration of a big snake's fang, but it's going to give you some defense. It's those leather gloves or some of the higher gloves.
0: Like gauntlets. That come up. Gauntlets.
3: Yeah, because, you know, these snakes, their fangs are not all that long and they're like hypodermic needles. So any protection will probably stop them from going directly into your skin. And that's what we want. The, you know, bare skin is not good with a hypodermic needle. So,
0: Well, here, you know, that begs a question. What is your advice to people that do get bit? Is there some standard protocol that people should, other than don't panic, but
2: don't cut open the wound and suck the venom.
0: There's a comedian who used to, Bruce Head, or, Edberg, I can't remember his first name now, but rattlesnake bite repair kit, he used to call it. Yeah. I remember he used to see them all the time as
3: they
0: kids.
3: Still sell them.
0: Oh yeah, and they're pretty much useless.
3: They're a collector's item now. Yeah. They would have a tourniquet, a razor blade,
2: a suction cup,
3: and none of that stuff is what's recommended. So I'm often asked, "What's the first thing you should do when you're bitten by a venomous snake?" And people always say, "Stay calm, call 911." Believe it or not, it sounds intuitive, but the first thing is to move away from that animal. It will bite you again, and it will bite you again, and it will bite you again.
2: Oh, wow.
3: It's shocking, but I know of one gentleman that was bitten 3 or 4 times by the same snake because he just kept looking down thinking, that cannot be what I'm seeing. And it kept, so move away.
0: Biting him.
3: Yeah. Move away from the snake. It will bite until the threat is gone. And if you're still standing near it or on it, it's still going to bite you. But after you've moved away from the animal, the most important tool, and nobody can see what I'm doing, but I'm touching my cell phone. If you have cell service, you need to start the process of contacting the emergency system, 911. It is a medical emergency. It potentially is deadly, low probability, but could be a chance that you don't survive it. If you're transported to a medical facility and you do get the antivenom, 95% survival rate in this country. One of the things, part of bite protocol that we all take very seriously is, what is the closest hospital to where we live, and I'm in Carlsbad, that I know, not think, but know has antivenom, because they don't all have
0: not
3: it.
0: All of them.
3: None of those clinics on the corner have it. So if you drive yourself to a clinic and get in there and wait through the process, and then they say, yeah, we don't have it, you've wasted precious time. And what I always tell people is, time is tissue. The more you wait, the more damage is going to be done. So the quicker you can get to a facility, and it's interesting, they will triage you through the ER past everybody that's waiting. You don't stop and fill out paperwork. You're not given insurance. They get you right into a room. It's quite amazing. It's almost like you're having a heart attack, and they will get you on antivenom. Antivenom is the only thing that reverses the effects of a rattlesnake bite. So it's, the options are get treated or don't. But if you don't, you're probably going to lose a body part. Wow. At bare minimum, a body part, a finger, a hand, a toe, So yeah, you have to be treated. Same thing with dogs. You know, we all love our dogs. A lot of people don't know whether their home vet do or do not carry anti-venom. So they'll drive their dog that's been bitten. They get there, the same thing. They wait and wait and wait. Finally, the vet comes, oh, we don't carry it. Now you got to go plan B. What's plan B? So I always tell people, know your own doctor who has it or hospital that has it. And for your dog, know the closest vet. Because dogs, sadly, are bitten far more than humans because they investigate with their nose.
1: Right.
3: First thing a snake sees is a big old nose. They're going to tag it. And the dog, you know, they might have just been interested in the snake, but the snake doesn't know it's not a coyote or a bobcat trying to kill it. So they bite. Mm. And it's sad. I mean, I'm a dog lover, but it's unfortunate.
0: Yeah. Yeah. All excellent advice. Once you get a snake or once you capture a snake, how do you decide where you're going to put it rather than just the neighbor's yard?
3: Yeah. I have people commenting all the time. Did you just put it into your neighbor's yard so you can make more money? And I always respond with, that's a smart idea, except we're a free service. Mm-hmm. Mm-hmm. So it doesn't really financially make any sense. No, but the relocation portion of what my team is trained on is just as important, if not more so, than the capture part. Because if we're basically taking that snake and moving it to where we shouldn't be, we might as well have killed it ourselves. They can only be taken anywhere from quarter mile to a mile from the capture site. No more than that. Hmm. Studies have shown that if you take them more than a mile, their life expectancy quickly starts to drop down to 50-50 and even further. So I couldn't take a Carlsbad snake from the beach and put it up on Palomar Mountain. It's going to die. Mm-hmm. So then why do it?
1: Curious as to why. Is there any science?
3: They have a home range. Yeah. Okay. The science is that they spend most of their lives in about a 3 mile radius. That's unless we come in and build a mall or a, you know, housing complex where they're forced to move, that's where they stay. So when we get a home and a house, you know, they've spent their entire lives in that area. Now, babies, they don't really have that home range quite ingrained in their brain yet. They haven't really explored, but you get a big adult rattlesnake, it only knows where the water is in this one area. Where's that cave I hide in? Where's my winter brumation ground? So that's what they know. And they say if you take them further than that range, they spend all their time trying to get back to home. Mm. And they don't eat. They don't drink. They end up ultimately just wandering.
1: Do they use the same den every year?
3: A lot of them do, yeah. Mm. Den sites, brumation sites. Unless they're destroyed, you know, blowing up to build a housing complex, they'll go back to the same ones. Yeah.
1: That's what's under my porch.
3: Okay. Probably not.
1: Well, the reason I say that half jokingly is we get baby rattlesnakes in front of our yard regularly. And so, that's where I've seen the biggest rattlesnake is right at that porch.
3: So technically the mother rattlesnake right now is breeding or baby season. The mom will drop 8 to 10 snakelets, we call them live birth. They're not egg bearing.
0: I didn't know.
3: So there's
0: that.
3: No nest.
1: Right.
3: So mom, wherever she decides it's time, they go underneath a house or log or somewhere quiet. They pop all those babies out. Mm. She'll stay with them for about the first week. And then once they've started to move around on their own, they all separate. So you could have the mom there and she could be coming back, but they don't come back to the same spot year after year to give birth. You know, they might choose a similar area, but it's not going to be your porch every time. And then those babies.
1: Did you hear that, Capri?
3: Yeah, but the babies go on their own. They're completely self-sufficient after birth. They have fangs. They have venom. They're hunting as soon as they're born. Mom's not, you know, bird feeding them like in their mouths.
1: Right.
3: They have to learn right away. And most don't survive.
0: Well, that's a good question because they're obviously too small to take down a rat or a mouse. So will they?
3: Crickets.
0: Are they insectivores?
3: They'll eat some insects. I've seen baby rattlesnakes taking down the little fence lizards, which are the blue bellies. Those are pretty common. And then if they can find a rodent nest that has the little pinkies,
0: the babies.
3: They'll eat those. But they're small. Their food choices are very small because their mouth is still very small.
2: Okay. Little pinkies. I had not heard that term before.
3: I'm not talking about our toes and fingers.
1: It's very descriptive. It works well.
3: Yeah. And so having snake pets, you differentiate the size of the rodent you buy from a rodent store to feed your snakes. When they're little, they have pinkies. Then it moves to furries, then fuzzies, and then babies, and then you move to full adults. So whenever I'm going to buy, they say, what would you like, a pinky or a fuzzy or a furry? I'm like,
0: Yeah, well, as we wrap up the show, why don't you tell the listeners how they can get in touch with you should they need your services or have questions for you.
3: Yeah, and I love all inbound calls. So my cell phone, which is kind of scary to give out, but everybody seems to know it anyway. So I will give that out if that's okay.
0: Please.
3: Yeah, so my cell phone is 619-204-5117. And that is my direct line. I quarterback most all the calls that come in. If you have a snake that you're not sure what it is, text me a photo. I will identify it for you. I have a lot of people that do that. Hey, I don't know what this is. Can you tell me? As soon as they know that it's not a rattlesnake, usually

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12: Where are we in Bible prophecy, and can we know it? What does the Scripture tell us about where we are on God's prophetic timeline? You'll be amazed to see how God is in control and fulfilling His end-time program. I want you to stay tuned as we continue our look at Bible prophecy, God's order of events.
13: This is Your Future in Bible Prophecy with Don Perkins.
12: I greet you in the wonderful name of Jesus Christ, our Lord. You're watching Your Future in Bible Prophecy. We're continuing this series, part five of the message, Bible Prophecy, God's Order of Events. And again, I love this study so much. What we're basically doing, we're going through our Bible prophecy chart. We started the series looking at why we should study Bible prophecy and different things like that. And then we finally moved to the section giving a general overview of the prophecy chart and outline. Now, the last time I was with you, we're bringing up the chart again, and you got three circles there. We closed up last week looking at the church age. We're gonna pick up there, and then we're gonna look at the rapture of the church, and then the judgment seat of Christ as we are journeying through God's prophetic scripture. You know, God has a divine order, and again, it is so mapped out in the scriptures. Now, again, last week we looked at the church age, where we are now. We are currently in Revelation chapter 2 and 3, where Jesus sent seven letters to the seven churches. The church age actually began in the book of Acts, and guess what? We

0: still today in the book of Acts. We are no further in prophecy. Don't let anybody tell you that we're in the tribulation now, or we're in the millennium now. No, no, we're in the church age. And here is where God is using the body of Christ to reach a lost world. But we also talk about that we're in that time that is known as the church age. And we talk about how the church age began at Pentecost in the book of Acts, and the church age will actually close out at the time of the rapture. We also talked about that the church age, this dispensation or period of time, it was in between the 69th and 70 weeks of Daniel's prophecy. The 69th week of Daniel's prophecy, Messiah, Jesus, was cut off. But in the 70th week, that goes into the time of great tribulation, and the church is actually in the middle of that. The church has nothing to do with the great tribulation, and nor will we be a part of it. Then we also quoted different scholars in reference to it. But when I closed up on a verse found in 1 Corinthians chapter 10, verse number 32. And the Apostle Paul has given us three groups that the Bible deals with. So I want to start there again. 1 Corinthians chapter 10, verse number 32. The Apostle Paul wrote this. He said, "Give none offense, neither to the Jews, nor to the Gentiles, nor to the church of God." Now, we're in that last category as the church of God. We're part of the body of Christ. I shared last time that the body of Christ consists of born again Jews and born again Gentiles. When you become a Christian, born again, you become part of the family, part of the church. You're part of the church age, again, consisting of born again Jews and born again Gentiles. Now, Jesus, again, when he gave John the seven letters, he was walking through the midst of the seven churches of Asia Minor, and Jesus saw different things in the church that I think, you know, can really help us today. Now, to look at this, I want to quote here from the book, 101 Answers to Questions About the Book of Revelation. This is from my colleague, Dr. Mark Hitchcock. I love this statement that he makes in regards to the seven letters and how they pertain to us. Look what he says. He said, "I believe these seven churches were selected because they possessed spiritual condition that were the most representative of what Jesus wanted to address as a whole. The Lord knew that his letters to those particular churches and the issues they faced would resonate with God's people throughout the church age. In every age, church leaders and members have read these letters and found themselves and their churches, their successes, their failures, their triumphs, their challenges, and their comfort in them." And this is so true. You know, I've been teaching Bible prophecy now 40 years, but every time I go through the book of Revelation, every time I go through the seven letters, God always speak to me. God always deal with my heart. He always convict me, challenge me about something. You know, I taught in a number of Bible colleges, and one of the assignments I gave to the students was to go through the seven letters and find yourself, go through the letters and let Jesus talk to you. And I give them an assignment to write a one-page report or a one-page letter of how one of those letters pertain to them. And you know, every time they go through the letter, some of those letters make me cry, because as they go through the seven letters, they see themselves. And again, this is what the seven letters are in Revelation chapter 2. Now, although these churches received a personal word from Jesus, that message was not just for the first century church, nor just for that generation. These letters were prophetic, and even for the churches of today. They are for each and every individual believer, the corporate body of Christ. There is a personal application that those with spiritual discernment will see. You will find yourself in the letters as well as your church. But in order to see this, we must have spiritual eyes and spiritual ears to see and hear what the Spirit is saying to the churches. Now, again, where are we in God's prophetic program? We're in the church age. Jesus sent seven letters to the seven churches, which are part of the church age. And these letters were sent to us as a means of us looking circumspect in our lives, us evaluating our walk with Christ. These letters, they will encourage you. They will rebuke you. They will strengthen you. But you know what I love about the seven letters in Revelation in the church age? Jesus left seven promises that pertain to the church and the body of Christ. And each one of those promises are for every one of us that are believers. Jesus, I mean, he was very straight and strong in a lot of the letters, but he closed each letter with an amazing promise. And each one of those promises is for you as a believer. So right now in God's prophetic program, we're in what's called the church age or the dispensation of the church. Now, we're going to move a step further in the timeline, in the prophetic chart. Now we're going to see what's going to close the churches. And I really believe this wholeheartedly. What's going to close the dispensation of the church? And look at the screen, is this next event called the rapture of the church. We find the rapture in 1 Thessalonians chapter 4, verses 13 through 18. This rapture will be a beautiful, blessed event. And here Christ is coming back to take up the church. We will literally be caught up to meet him in the air. I want to quote the text here, 1 Thessalonians 4, verses 13 through 18. The Apostle Paul wrote, he said, "But I would not have you to be ignorant, brethren, concerning them which are asleep, that ye sorrow not, even as others which have no hope. For if we believe that Jesus died and rose again, even so them that sleep in Jesus will God bring with him. For this we say unto you by the word of the Lord, that we which are alive and remain until the coming of the Lord shall not prevent or precede them which are asleep. For the Lord himself shall descend from heaven with a shout, with the voice of the archangel, and with the trump of God, and the dead in Christ shall rise first. Then we which are alive and remain shall be caught up together with them in the clouds to meet the Lord in the air, and so shall we ever be with the Lord. Wherefore, comfort one another with these words." You know, I love the message of the rapture. You heard me talk about it in the past, and we're going to actually teach on the rapture again in the future. I'm going to do a more in-depth study of it. But, you know, this event is a blessed event. It's called the Blessed Hope. I mentioned in the past that there's so much debate about the rapture that people miss the blessing of this wonderful event. The rapture is a blessed event for the church, because what it's going to do, it's going to literally usher us into the presence of our Savior. I'm longing for the day for the rapture. You heard me say I practice rapture drills. I long for the day when I'm caught up. I'm going to be caught up into my Savior's presence. So what is the rapture? And what I'm going to do, I'm going to quote from the book End Time Prophecy by the late Dr. John F. Walvoord. Listen to what he says in regards to the rapture. He says, "When you hear the word rapture, what comes to mind? There is perhaps no other word in Scripture shrouded in such mystery. Beliefs regarding the rapture differ from church to church and believer to believer. But it doesn't have to be confusing or a intimidating topic. In fact, having a sound understanding of the rapture can enhance one's faith and strengthen one's relationship with God." And I agree wholeheartedly with that. It will strengthen your faith. You know, the rapture for me is an encouragement. I long for the rapture. I can't wait for the rapture. You know, it's a motivator. It excites me because I know there's coming a day where I will be caught up to be in my Savior's presence. Now, the term rapture, you know, a lot of people, because they don't see that term in the English Bible, they have thrown the baby out with the bathwater. But, you know, the rapture is biblical. As a matter of fact, the term rapture does not appear in the English translation of the Bible. The word is actually taken from the Latin Vulgate translation of the scripture. It appears as caught up in the English Bible. In the Greek, it is the word or the verb harpazo. Now, if you have a problem with the term rapture, just say the catching up of the saints. You're saying the same thing. In our King James Bible, it says we will be caught up. Same as saying the term will be raptured. Now, again, people are throwing a whole teaching out because they didn't see the term rapture in the English Bible. Now, let me further define this term rapture. In the Latin, the term rapture, it means to catch up, to snatch away, or to take out. The word hapazo in the Greek, it means to seize upon with force, also used generally as meaning to forcibly seize upon or to take to oneself. Now, this is what's going to happen. At the time of the rapture church, as Jesus closed the church age, he's literally coming back to take us up. He's coming back to seize upon the church that he paid for. He's coming back to call us unto himself. And we will literally be caught up to be with him. And what's going to be so exciting, we'll be caught up, but not only that, but we'll be changed, the Bible says. We will literally be changed in a moment, in the twinkling of an eye. Now, I do hold to a view. I do believe that at the time of the rapture, I believe people will witness our departure. There are many examples in scripture. When Jesus was caught up in the book of Acts, the Bible says they watched him go up. In Revelation chapter 11, when the two witnesses are taken up or raptured from the streets of Jerusalem, the Bible says that their enemies beheld or watched them go up. I believe that those are biblical examples of the rapture. Now, I do believe that the change that Bible talked about in Corinthians, the change will be in a moment, in a twinkle of an eye. In other words, we will be changed from mortal to immortality as fast as you can blink your eye. From mortal to immortality as fast as you can blink your eye. But I do believe when we are caught up, I believe the world will witness our departure. And I believe that's going to be a witness to the world. God's going to make it as a testimony to the true fact that the word of God is true and the rapture took place. Now, I want to go a little further here, and I want to quote here from the book, The Harvest Handbook of Bible Prophecy, by Dr. Ed Heinzen, Dr. Mark Hitchcock, and Dr. Tim LaHaye, in reference to the rapture. Listen to what they say. They say the rapture of the church is one of the most compelling and exciting prophetic events in the Bible. It's clearly taught in 1 Thessalonians chapter 4, where the Apostle Paul provides us with these details. This passage of scripture delineates five stages of the rapture, and they go through a list of five stages. I'm going to give you them now. Number one, the Lord will descend from heaven with a shout, with the sound of a trumpet. That's going to be beautiful. The archangel will blow the trump of God. I'm listening for the trumpet. I'm listening for that sound. When that happens, we will be caught up to be with our Lord. Number two, the dead in Christ shall rise first. I love that. The reason why the dead in Christ is going to rise first, because the Bible tells us in Thessalonians chapter 4, verses 13 through 18, it tells us that our loved ones who have gone on before us, that are born again, what's going to happen, they're going to literally come back with Christ. Their spirit and soul will come back with Christ at the time of the rapture. They're going to reclaim their body, and they will be changed in a moment, in a twinkling of an eye, from mortal to immortality. Their spirit and soul will go back into their flesh. They will be glorified. They will rise first. And then the Bible says, then we which are alive and remain shall be caught up together with them, which is point three that they bring out. We who are alive and remain on earth will be caught up, or harpazo, together with them in the clouds. So the dead in Christ going to rise first, and then we that are alive at the time of the rapture will also be caught up with them, and we all will meet Christ in the air. I love that. Which is point number four. We will meet the Lord. Now, I love this. The Bible said we're going to meet him in the air. And this is exciting, saints. We're going to literally be called or raptured into the presence of the Savior. You know, Jesus lives in me today, but you know something? I'm longing for the day when I can see my Savior. I want to kiss those nail-scarred hands and tell him, Lord, I thank you for dying for me at Calvary's cross. Thank you for taking my sins. Thank you for receiving the judgment that I so deserve. But Lord, you died on the cross to give me life. You know, I long for the rapture. Again, I shared earlier, there's so much debate about the rapture that people miss the blessing of this event. This event will usher us into the presence of the Lord. You know, people debate about the rapture. They don't believe in it. You know, the rapture is biblical. It's a good event. It's an event that's going to usher us into his presence. Let me give you number five. Number five is we shall always be with him. I love that. Paul closed out in verse 18. He said, wherefore comfort one another with these words. The Bible says, and so shall we ever be with the Lord. Once you're raptured, the Bible says we shall forever be with the Lord. It's going to be awesome. I long for the day of the rapture of the church. Now, to close the quote here, they say this, the Apostle Paul also unveiled what he called the mystery pertaining to the rapture. In 1 Corinthians chapter 15, verses 51 to 53, he explained that some Christians will not sleep or die, but their bodies will be instantly transformed. And again, that's what he talked about. We will be changed in a moment, in a twinkling of an eye. from mortal to immortality. This is the rapture of the church. This is an event that will take place, whether people like it, whether people understand all of it or not. The rapture will take place. It's a biblical event. It is an event that I believe, based on scripture, that it will close the church age or the dispensation of the church. We will be caught up to be with our Lord. We're going to meet him in the air. Now, again, there's debate about it. I mean, there's a lot of, I say debate. I mean, there are different views that are taught out there. And when we look at the rapture series again, I'll go more in depth to look at those views, but I'll give you the views out there. We do hold to a pre-trib rapture, meaning the church will be raptured before the great tribulation. There's a view called the mid-tribulation rapture, believing that the church will go through 3.5 years of the tribulation and then we'll be caught up midpoint. Some believe that, that's going to happen with the trumpet judgments, which I don't believe, because those are trumpets of judgment and not trumpets of deliverance. Then there's another view called the pre-wrath view. This view teaches that the church will be raptured 3/4 into the 7-year tribulation. Now, again, they believe in that view that the wrath of God is not introduced until 3/4 into the tribulation. And because the Bible said that we are not appointed to his wrath, we will go through 3/4 of the tribulation. Again, you have major problem with that view as well, because the wrath of God, it is part of the whole 7-year tribulation. As a matter of fact, the first 6 seals that are released, the 7 seals released in chapter 6, I think it's the 5th seal or 6th seal, the Bible calls it the wrath of the Lamb. Now, we do know that once they cross the midpoint of the tribulation intensifies and the judgment gets stronger. And again, it's still part of the wrath of God, but the whole tribulation is the wrath of God. Then the last view is called the post-tribulation rapture. They believe that the church will be raptured at the end of the tribulation. To me, that one does not stand the test of dispensational accuracy. For one, the scripture does not say that at the end of the tribulation, we'll be raptured and then we'll come back down with Christ. But it does teach that we will come back with Christ because we're already in heaven. Not only that, one of the major problems I believe with the post-tribulational view is that if everybody is raptured at the end of the tribulation, you have no sheep nations being allowed into the millennium. The sheep nation will be born again believers who will be allowed into the millennial reign of Christ. And these sheep nations will populate. They will marry and procreate. They will populate the millennium. If everybody is raptured at the end of tribulation, you have no natural believers going into the tribulation. You only have glorified saints, and glorified saints are no longer given in marriage or childbearing ever again because we're glorified. So again, that view does not stand the test of scripture as well. But the rapture is an exciting event that will close the time of the tribulation. Now, let's go a little bit further, looking at the chart again. Now we're going to move from the rapture to the next event that would take place in the heavens. And this event is known as the judgment seat of Christ. Another name for it is called the Bema seat or the reward seat. Find this in the book of Romans chapter 14, verse 10, and also 1 Corinthians chapter 5, verses 10 and 11. And then the Apostle Paul even talked about it in 1 Corinthians chapter 3. But I want to give you the text here. Romans chapter 14, verse 10. The Apostle Paul wrote under the unction of the Holy Spirit. He said this, "But why dost thou judge thy brother? Or why dost thou set at naught thy brother? For we shall all stand before the judgment seat of Christ." Paul said, listen, Christian, all of us going to stand before the judgment seat of Christ. Why are you judging your brother? Why are you setting your brother at naught? Listen, all of us going to give an account for our works as a believer. Now, I'm going to share a little bit more about this judgment seat as we go further here. But I want to give you the next verse that the Apostle Paul gave us. It's found in 2 Corinthians chapter 5, verse number 10. The Apostle Paul wrote this, "For we must all appear before the judgment seat of Christ, that everyone may receive the things done in his body according to that he have done, whether it be good or whether it be bad." Now, again, these passages are so powerful. And again, there are other scriptures that we're going to see, you know, in the full study. But there's other scriptures that tie into the judgment seat of Christ. But in a nutshell, what is this judgment seat of Christ? This judgment seat of Christ is an amazing event that the Bible lets us know that's going to happen. It's going to affect every Christian, every born-again believer. If you washed in the blood of Christ, you will appear before the judgment seat of Christ. So wait a minute, Brother Perkins. I thought we were already judged at Calvary. That is true. You've been judged judiciously. Your sins have been dealt with at Calvary. But there's another judgment coming after the rapture in heaven for born-again believers. We will be judged for our works as Christians, our works after salvation. Now, this judgment seat of Christ is not a judgment of condemnation. It's a judgment of your works. Now, some Christians will gain rewards, some Christians will lose rewards. Now, I'm going to continue with the definition. So what is the judgment seat of Christ? The judgment seat of Christ will be the judgment given by Christ to his saints. At this judgment, the saints of God will receive or lose rewards. The judgment seat of Christ will not be the judgment, be a judgment of condemnation or one of eternal damnation for those who lose rewards, but rather a rewarding for our service or services as Christians. Those who are blessed to receive rewards at this judgment will receive crowns and dominions of authority in Christ's millennial kingdom. This judgment will only be for Christians. No sinners or unredeemed will appear at this judgment. All through the scriptures, Christ has promised rewards for those who overcome. The judgment seat of Christ will be the place where these rewards are given. So at the judgment seat of Christ, we born again believers are going to stand before our Savior Jesus Christ, and we're going to literally give account for our service as a believer. You know, this message, I love this message, judgment seat of Christ. It to me is one of those messages. It's a challenging word for the church because it causes you to look inwardly at your heart and what your motives behind what you do for the kingdom of God. You know, I love to do what I do. I love to teach. I'm called to teach Bible prophecy. But you know something? I want to make sure I got a right heart about what I'm doing, because when I stand before Christ, I want to have a pure heart before him, before the work that he's assigned me to do. You know, a lot of people do things for all different type of reasons. You want to make sure you have a right heart about what you're doing for the kingdom of God. And when you do, you will definitely receive a reward. Now, I want to quote from the book here, The Judgment Seat of Christ by L.S. Harrison. And listen to what he's going to tell us in regards to the judgment seat. He said the judgment seat is translated bema. In the Grecian games in Athens, the old arena contained a raised platform on which the president or the judge of the arena sat. From here, he rewarded all contestants, and here he would reward all winners. It is called the bema or reward seat. It was never used as a judicial bench. The judgment seat of Christ will not be a judgment of eternal damnation for those who lose rewards. They will still have the gift of salvation purchased for them by the blood of Christ. The scriptures declare that in Christ there is no more condemnation. There is no more condemnation if you're born again, but you will be judged at the judgment seat of Christ for your labors as a Christian. The apostle Paul, he warns about that. In 1 Corinthians chapter 3, he talked about how your works will fall into one or two different categories. And what I'm going to do, my time is just going so fast. I'm going to have to pick up next week at this part of God's prophetic program, looking at the judgment seat of Christ. But I want to close again with the verse, and then we're going to pick up next week. 2 Corinthians chapter 5, verse 10. For we must all appear before the judgment seat of Christ, that everyone may receive the things done in his body according to that he have done, whether it be good or whether it be bad. I'm going to pick up next week right there, and we're going to define that term for you, good or bad. You're looking at, you know, the message, Bible prophecy, God's order of events. Before I close, as I always do, if you're not born again, the Bible says, whosoever shall call upon the name of the Lord, they shall be saved. Salvation is so simple and so easy. It's a gift, a free gift. All you have to do is receive Jesus Christ today as your Lord and Savior. When you receive him as your Savior, you're born again. You are qualified for the rapture. You're qualified for the judgment seat of Christ. You're qualified for heaven by simply receiving Jesus. You can't live good enough. You can't cross all the T's and dot all the I's and go to heaven. You can't give enough. You can't be a philanthropist and give, give, give, and think that's going to get you into heaven. Now, it's good to be a giver. I'm a giver. I love to give. But you know something? My giving does not give me access to heaven. What gives me access to heaven is that I receive God's provision, Jesus Christ. The Bible says, whosoever shall call upon his name, they shall be saved. My friend, receive Jesus Christ today, and you'll have eternal life.
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5: Foundations of Freedom. 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
6: Ronald Reagan understood that preserving liberty required more than defending it. It had to be taught. In his 1989 farewell address, Reagan warned America about the danger of losing its national memory. If we forget what we did, we won't know who we are. Reagan understood that a free nation cannot preserve principles its people no longer understand. Every generation must learn why America's freedoms matter, understand the sacrifices that secured them, and accept the responsibilities that come with self-government. Liberty cannot be simply inherited. It must be intentionally passed from one generation to the next. Because when we fail to teach the meaning of freedom, we eventually lose the will to preserve it. So, are we preparing the next generation merely to inherit liberty or teaching them why it is worth preserving?
7: Long speak.
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12: 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One of my favorite guests is on the line. We've got Chris Killam, also known as the Medicine Hunter, standing by now. CNN calls Chris the Indiana Jones of natural medicine because he's constantly scouring the globe, searching for natural remedies. You may have seen Chris on the Dr. Oz show or maybe on PBS or CBS and also on Fox News where he does a health segment. He's been featured in the New York Times and also on ABC's 2020. Anyway, Chris is joining us today to discuss not one, but three of the hottest nutritional ingredients out there on the market today. Even better, he's teamed up with Purity today to give away a complimentary bottle to everyone out there in the listening audience. So do not, I repeat, do not change that dial. But first, a quick introduction. Chris Killam is an author and an educator. He's written 14 books. He's conducted research in over 30 countries. Again, he's been on with Oprah and Friends and Dr. Oz. Chris, welcome back to the show.
7: Thank you so much. It's always a pleasure to have a great conversation with you.
12: Now, most of us are super busy these days. We want to stay healthy, but quite frankly, it can be daunting. You know, with all the different supplements out there. Now, Chris, you've traveled all over the world learning about different natural remedies. So you really know which ingredients to look for. So tell me this, besides a good multivitamin and some fish oil, maybe a few other things, go into the three super hot nutrients you've been so jazzed about lately.
7: Well, I'm happy to do that. The three super nutrients, as we like to say, are a green tea extract, a turmeric extract called curcumin, and an extract from red wine called resveratrol. And apropos of what you said about my traveling around the world, I've extensively investigated these in their host countries. So I've been in the green tea plantations of China and India and worked with top researchers of this ingredient in those countries. With turmeric, I've been deeply involved with turmeric researchers in India and seen all of that. And with resveratrol, I've worked with scientists in Europe and also in California and Chile and South Africa, all of which are major red wine producing areas. So I've had the opportunity to investigate these things in the field, meet with the top scientists, and my conclusion is that green tea, curcumin from turmeric root, and resveratrol from red wine are remarkable health-enhancing agents that everybody can benefit from in a very, very substantial way.
12: Now, Chris, let's talk about these big three. And it's interesting that they're all found in our diet and all are considered superfoods. The green tea, the curcumin, the resveratrol. Why did you want to combine the three? There's always a method to your madness, if I can say it that way, because you combine these things together. You call it a real game changer.
7: Well, you know, when I look at these, there actually isn't a reason to put them all in separate products. They do go very well together. As you said, they're all food derived. So it's kind of like you can make a salad if you choose out of many vegetables. You don't just have to have a bowl of lettuce or a bowl of cucumbers. And while that's a little bit simplistic, the fact is that all of these are very, very rich in groups of protective compounds that are both antioxidant, so they actually protect our organ systems, so they maintain a healthy inflammatory status in the body. And this is really a big breakthrough. I also like the idea that people can get a concentrated supplement of green tea extract, curcumin extract, and resveratrol in one product with truly meaningful amounts of each one and not have to go out and basically buy a shopping cart full of stuff.
12: Now, let's dive into the headlines and the research, especially on this green tea, because it's absolutely amazing. I know in Asia they've been using it for thousands of years for healthy aging, but what are you seeing recently in the press? I know you told me the Nutrition Research Journal in its July 2012 issue revealed that green tea significantly increased plasma antioxidant activity and whole blood glutathione. Can you recap some of these headlines and tell me why you're such a green tea advocate?
7: Okay, what you just said about increasing plasma antioxidant activity is really critical. There are many antioxidants that people consume that don't actually wind up in the body, or they don't wind up in the body in any significant amounts. The green tea antioxidants, which we know are among the most highly beneficial antioxidants in the entire world, are very well absorbed. They improve plasma antioxidant activity. That is the blood concentration of antioxidants. So what happens is you get this great concentration of antioxidant substances, which are protective compounds floating around in the body and protecting the cells of your body, your organs, every part of your body. body from premature destruction due to exposure to environmental pollutants and things in the diet.
12: All right, let's switch gears and talk about this curcumin, which is number two on your list. And by the way, these three ingredients are all found in the new green tea combo formula. We're going to be offering a free bottle in a few minutes, but talk to me about the curcumin, which is spelled C-U-R-C-U-M-I-N. Now, most people haven't heard of it, but scientists and researchers know it's one of the most powerful superfoods on the planet. It can positively influence our DNA, maintain joint comfort, healthy inflammation, and more. Can you share some of the incredible headlines on curcumin and tell us why you use this? And we talked about this off air a few minutes ago, this patented curcumin with greater absorption.
7: Okay. Well, first of all, I think while people might not know the term curcumin, they may well know turmeric root, which is a yellow spice, and it shows up in curries, and it's part of the 5,000-year-old Indian Ayurvedic system of medicine. I've been studying turmeric and its derivative curcumin since the 1970s, and I'll say this right off the bat, that there are almost no plant materials in the world as extensively studied as this. A couple of thousand studies can be found in the scientific and medical literature. We know that curcumin is powerfully antioxidant. We know that it has a remarkable capacity to protect the liver, and the liver is our primary detoxifying organ. It greatly enhances joint health. So if people are experiencing joint discomfort due to overuse, this really helps to relieve that. And it's also what we call cardioprotective. It helps to protect the heart. It helps to maintain normal, healthy cholesterol. And one last thing that is really kind of astounding is that curcumin actually causes your body to produce what are called neuroprotective factors in the brain. So it causes your body to produce these agents in the brain that protect the actual tissue of the nerves and the brain itself. There's almost nothing else that we know of that does this. Specifically, the curcumin that you mentioned offers about 7 times the absorption of other curcumin. So when you take 250 milligrams of this stuff, you get about 7 times the activity that you would if you took, say, a comparable amount of another curcumin extract. So this, in my opinion, is one of the most life-enhancing, protective, totally beneficial substances on Earth, and it has just decades of scientific and medical studies to back it up.
12: Now, Chris, I know that we talked already about the green tea in the curcumin in your new green tea formula, which Purity is giving away for free today. But first, tell me about the third nutrient on the list, the resveratrol.
7: Well, resveratrol is one of those remarkable compounds that I just sort of shake my head at how many different things it does. It is found in grapes, in wine grapes. It also shows up in cranberries. What we know about resveratrol is that, like green tea and also like curcumin extract, it's profoundly antioxidant. But more than that, it shows significant properties. When you look at some of the things in the body that happen during aging as a result of fat accumulation in tissue and insulin sensitivity, resveratrol helps to protect against those things. It's a powerful immune regulator. And you know, our immune system is responsible for keeping us healthy. It is remarkably beneficial for the heart. And this is why it's considered one of the keys to the so-called French paradox. You know, the French drink a lot of red wine, they eat a lot of cheese, they smoke cigarettes, and they stay slim and they have good cardiovascular health, which just seems completely unfair. But resveratrol appears to be key in that. And additionally, there is a brain benefit like there is with the curcumin with blood flow to the brain. So when you take resveratrol, you get brain blood flow. This means you get more oxygen to the tissues of the brain. So this is on my short list for all those reasons and for about a dozen more that would just plain take too long to explain.
12: All right, again, we're talking with Chris Killam, also known as the Indiana Jones of natural medicine, sometimes called the medicine hunter as well. Chris, let's laser in on how this wonderful formula that you created in conjunction with Purity Products. I know that Purity's been in business now for what is it, over 20 years. They've got a top rating from the Better Business Bureau. And people can get a complimentary bottle of this green tea CR today. We'll give that number out in a few minutes. But first, Chris, before we tell our listeners how they can get their very own complimentary bottle of green tea CR, tell me this. If you wanted to buy this green tea plus the patented curcumin plus the resveratrol, I mean, you'd spend close to probably at least $75 for all three bottles in the store. And yet today, Purity Products is giving away a free bottle. How are they able to do this?
7: Well, you can consider it kind of a smart bet. And what I mean by that, first of all, Purity's big, but they're also very strategic. 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
12: Chris, hold that thought. 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Okay, Chris, talk about some of the headlines just on the green tea that we didn't get to yet. I understand that dieters just love green tea because it supports healthy fat metabolism. Is that right? And what does the research say about green tea when it comes to weight management?
7: Well, this is one of the especially wonderful things about green tea. We know that green tea has thermogenic properties. That is, it has heat-generating properties in the body, so it actually causes your body to burn more calories. So when you eat a meal, you're going to burn more calories from that meal as a result of taking a good, well-made, concentrated green tea extract. In addition, it has specific fat oxidation properties. It actually burns fat. I'm not suggesting that you're going to lose 20 pounds in a week, but I am saying that this is going to help your body to metabolize fat more efficiently. Over time, taking a green tea extract can help you to have a better fat to lean muscle ratio. So from a weight control standpoint, this is very good news. Additionally, green tea helps to stabilize blood glucose or blood sugar. And unstable blood sugar is one of the contributing factors to increased weight. So by stabilizing blood sugar, you have an effect on weight control and weight management. So it's really quite remarkable stuff. You need enough of it. We've got enough of it in green tea CR. It has to be the right extract. We've got the right extract. But the science is there for healthy weight management.
12: All right. Now, Chris, you say that with Purity's formula, it provides you with about 3 cups worth of green tea in each 2-capsule serving. So you get all of the green tea's concentrated benefits for energy, for heart health, for alertness in just 2 caps. Plus, you get the curcumin and the resveratrol too. So it's easy. You call it your daily shortcut to better health. Explain this idea of a healthy shortcut and explain some of the top benefits as well.
7: Well, I mean, you could, for example, drink 3 cups of good concentrated green tea each day, eat at least 1 really rich curry made with a lot of turmeric root, and drink a couple of glasses of red wine. You could do that every day. Most people will not do that every day, but they still might want the benefits of 3 of the biggest superstar protective health-enhancing nutrients on the entire planet.
12: Again, we're talking with Chris Killam, the medicine hunter. Now, in this new green tea CR formula from Purity, it's really about the research. Share with us some of your favorite studies and the headlines on the curcumin that we didn't get to yet. I know this is one of your favorite ingredients for joint comfort and even for brain health.
7: Well, I especially like the liver protective, heart protective, and joint modifying properties of this stuff. The liver is our greatest detoxifying organ, and we know that we're constantly bombarded by toxins in the environment. In fact, blood studies show that newborn babies contain 200 industrial pollutants in their blood at the time of birth. So we need a functioning, super healthy, very strong liver. We might not think about our livers that much, but we need that. Mm-hmm. And we know that curcumin protects the liver. It keeps it strong. From a cardiac standpoint, it's highly beneficial for the heart. It's very good for maintaining healthy cholesterol and healthy platelet levels. And from a joint standpoint, we have innumerable studies showing overall improvement in joint health and relief and stable inflammatory activity, better joint mobility as a result of taking curcumin. I like the brain protective studies as well. You know, curcumin delivers all this, so I regard it as one of the single most important things that you can put in your body, and I'm very well aware that most people are not going to eat enough raw turmeric root to get the benefits that they should and that they can get from a concentrated curcumin extract.
12: Chris, I don't want to get too technical here, but these antioxidants in green tea are classified as polyphenols, and they really are super powerful and well-respected by scientists. But in this green tea CR formula, there's more. It's got the green tea, it's got the curcumin, the resveratrol that we talked about, plus grape seed extract, bioflavonoids, vitamin C. Can you talk to me about this array of really super antioxidants and polyphenols that you've put in the formula?
7: Well, yeah, I won't say that we kind of went overkill, but I will say that we really, really developed an efficient, comprehensive program here. Grape seed extract contain a group of highly specialized antioxidant compounds that not only do much of what I've already described, but also enhance the physical integrity of tissue in the blood vessels and the skin. So we put those in there for extra boost in antioxidant activity, but also for a specific type of activity that isn't as much addressed by the green tea, the curcumin, and the resveratrol. The bioflavonoids enhance the overall activity of vitamin C, and vitamin C itself is one of the most important nutrients that we can possibly take in. So I would say that we were very, very thorough. You know, when we went through what could be in this product, we said, you know, what would happen if we put in grape seed extract, bioflavonoids, and vitamin C? We realized that we would have an utterly superior formula. And just to reiterate, I want people to experience dynamic health. I want people to feel great. This formula, the green tea CR, will make you feel great. And that's the purpose of it.
12: All right, Chris, I love this green tea CR combination formula. And remember, the CR stands for curcumin and resveratrol. I love that with this complimentary bottle today, our listeners can get started for free. That's great value. What would people expect to pay if they bought all of these separately in the store?
7: Well, I think if they bought high-quality products that contain these ingredients, they'd be into it for about $75 or so, possibly even $80.
12: Yeah.
7: So they'd wind up spending appreciably more than they're going to spend on the green TCR formula. And they still wouldn't get the grape seed extract. They still wouldn't get the pine bark extract, the bioflavonoids, or the vitamin C.
12: Chris, what kind of results can people expect to see? What can they expect to feel once they start taking this formula?
7: I think that people will feel greater joint mobility and comfort. I think they'll feel more energy because these ingredients also help to stabilize and maintain natural healthy blood sugar control. I think they'll have more sustained energy throughout the day. And I would just suspect that people will have an experience of greater vitality. When you have a more highly functional immune system, you just feel more energy and better overall. It's kind of, you know, like those days when you get up and go, wow, I feel great. This is a wow, I feel great formula.
13: 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I mean, wow, all in one formula. In the last 2 minutes, talk to me about this shortcut to better health and why you want everyone listening to this program to call now for that complimentary bottle of green tea CR.
7: Okay. Fortunately, there's an immense body of science that has been growing steadily for the past 20 years, and it's really rich science now. 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
11: 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We're brought to you by Purity Products. We've got a fascinating show lined up for you today, but first, a quick few questions. Number one, is there a pill you can take that can actually help make you stronger? Number two, let's say you could get stronger. Would the extra strength make your life better? Thirdly, think about this. Are you weaker today than you were, say, 20 years ago? Well, listen, if you answered yes to any of these questions, then stay tuned. Dr. Neil Levin is joining us today to discuss a miraculous compound with hundreds of clinical studies that just may unlock the key to helping you get stronger and healthier at any age. Now, Dr. Neil Levin is a chiropractor, a nutritionist, spokesperson, and a longtime advisor for Purity Products. Dr. Levin, welcome back to the show.
12: Oh, it's great to be here with you today. And we have a very exciting topic to cover today. Today, we're talking about strength and power and how to get it back, even if you're in your 50s, 60s, 70s, 80s. So if you want to feel better, if you want to feel stronger, this is some very important information we're going to cover today.
11: Yeah, this is an exciting topic. Talk to me about this important message today. What molecule are we talking about and how it's impacting the lives of people who follow the science?
12: Right. Well, we're talking about a new supplement. It's called Everstrong, and it features an exciting molecule called creatine. Now, a lot of our listeners may have heard of creatine. I know you've used creatine.
11: Right.
12: But for those that don't know about creatine, it's mainly used in the Olympic circles, professional athletes, bodybuilders, college, high school athletes, because it does something extraordinary. And what I'm about to tell you is proven by hundreds and hundreds of human studies. So here's what creatine does for us. It helps us to get stronger, more powerful. It helps put muscle mass on the body, and it helps protect us from losing muscle tissue as we get older. We know that's a big part of aging. Not only that, great for the brain, great for memory, and it helps promote bone.

0: bone strength as well. So an amazing molecule that everybody needs to know about.
1: It's an amazing story. Can you share some of the science and tell us why you're calling creatine one of the best kept secrets to healthy aging?
0: Sure. What we need to understand with creatine is that it's a natural molecule to the body. It's in every single cell, tissue, organ in your system, and its job in the body is to generate and maintain strength and power. That's its reason for being, to maintain strength and power. It's in every single cell in the body. 95% of it, however, is in your muscle tissue because that's where we tend to use it the most. It powers up the muscles. It's good for strong muscle contraction, and it's important to help maintain strength and muscle contractions when you're using them over and over again. For instance, if you're working out at the gym, if you're playing sports, golf, tennis, anything like that, it keeps your muscles powered up in their high energy state, so they're strong and ready for action. Now, here's the key. This is so important for those of us, say, in our 50s, 60s, 70s. You see, we had lots and lots of creatine when we were young. We had oodles of this stuff. It was coming out of our ears. We had lots of creatine. Our bodies made a lot of it. But as we get older, like everything else, we don't do that as well, so we have less creatine in our muscles. Now, the good news is that hundreds and hundreds of human studies show that when you supplement with creatine, it goes to work, it goes straight to your muscles, it's absorbed easily, it pumps up the creatine in your muscle tissue, and you get stronger, you get more powerful. Not only that, it helps support memory and brain health, and it helps support the strength of your bones.
1: You know, we were talking before the show, and you were talking about how Olympic athletes have been using creatine for years to enhance their strength and performance. Tell me more.
0: Well, this creatine is the premier sports nutrition supplement. There's no question about that. You've used it. Bodybuilders know about it. Athletes know about it. Creatine is the premier sports nutrient. So you know, back 20, 25 years ago, the Olympic athletes and their coaches, of course, they knew about it. They knew it made you bigger and stronger and faster. They knew it was natural to the body. It was supposed to be there. But they were a little bit afraid to supplement with it because they were afraid it might be considered cheating, that it might be considered too much of an edge. But back in 1998, the International Olympic Committee, they came out, they officially confirmed that, I'm quoting here, creatine can be used by athletes to enhance their performance. And now it's not just for athletes anymore,
1: right?
0: Because the studies are plainly showing that for adults, for people in their 50s, 60s, 70s, this stuff is amazing. And Purity has this incredible new formulation. We call it EverStrong because that's exactly what it does. It helps you get stronger and stay stronger with hundreds of human studies to help you. And it's the purest form of creatine money can buy. The stuff from Europe, this stuff is fantastic.
1: All right. So obviously this works with athletes, but you say creatine is going mainstream. There's a lot of studies are showing that folks in their 50s, 60s, 70s and beyond, that creatine can be a cornerstone compound to help people stay strong, stay healthy, stay sharp, stay vital, right?
0: Oh, exactly. I mean, this is the ideal muscle-enhancing, strengthening, muscle-protecting nutrient for folks as we get older, 50-plusers like you and me. But let's go to a couple of studies on seniors just to show this. We'll do one on the guys and one on the gals, okay?
1: Right.
0: First on the guys. Love the title of this one. Creatine supplementation improves muscular performance in older men. Study done at several American universities, a group of men, get this, age 59 to 72. Hey, you know, we know that's not when people are known for getting stronger, right?
1: Right.
0: So this was just a one-week study. People need to understand that. That's how effective and rapidly this stuff works. It's just a one-week study. Get this. The guys on creatine, they put on 4 pounds of lean mass. That's muscle tissue for those that don't know that. It shows they built the muscles and they hydrated the muscles nicely. They increased the strength of their bench press. That's a chest press for people that don't know, by 7%. They increased the strength of the leg exercises they were doing by 15%. They could get in and out of a chair more times faster without using their arms. On top of that, they could generate more power on a stationary bike. This happened in 1 week. When I think about that, yeah, it's really quite incredible.
1: All right, but what about the women out there? Did they get those kind of benefits too as well? Will it actually help women in their 50s, 60s, and 70s get stronger too?
0: Absolutely. Let's go straight to another study. Love the title on this one as well. Creatine supplementation improves muscular performance in older women. published in the European Journal of Applied Physiology, 30 women aged 58 to 71. Of course, they got either creatine or placebo. That's the way they do these things. Again, a one-week study. The women on creatine increased their bench press by almost 4 pounds. They increased their leg press by over 11 pounds, and they had better balance and agility. So 58 to 71-year-old women not only getting stronger, not only getting more powerful, getting faster with improved balance. Study after study shows that older folks that use creatine get amazing results. They get great results if they exercise. They get great results even if they don't exercise. They can lift more weight. They get faster. They get stronger. They get more powerful. Their muscles don't fatigue as fast. And get this. This is very important, especially for the ladies. You know that when women do resistance training, their bones get stronger as well, right?
1: Yeah.
0: You know, now, get this. When you resistance train with creatine, your bones tend to get stronger even faster. So an all-around win-win. EverStrong is going to help the seniors to feel better, feel stronger, more energized, more powerful, faster, and it helps protect your bones.
1: Talk more about how unique this exclusive EverStrong formula is from Purity Products. It even has a finished product clinically studied, which showed an increase in upper body strength and power. But tell me what's in it and why you like it so much. I mean, this is more than just creatine, right?
0: Oh, absolutely. I mean, EverStrong, this is a very comprehensive formula. I didn't want people to just feel stronger when they use creatine. You know, we're dealing with people in their 50s, 60s, 70s. I wanted people to feel more comfortable as well. So not only did I use the finest creatine money can buy, the stuff from Europe, the Pure creatine, I also added something called coffee berry extract. And coffee berry extract, a powerful antioxidant, stronger than blueberries and strawberries, helping to protect the muscles, helping to protect the brain, because we know our antioxidant systems aren't as strong as they used to be in our 20s and 30s. But I also added some vitamin D, because vitamin D, incredibly good for the muscles, as well as the immune system and the bones. So this is an all-around win-win. This is a wonderful product. When you try it, you're going to love it. You're going to feel the difference, and it's fast. A week or two, you're going to feel more powerful. Purity wants you to have a free bottle. I know later in the show you're going to give out that phone number.
1: Sure will. You know, we mentioned how great creatine works for women. Take a moment and share that story you told me before the show about the award-winning 70-year-old senior swimmer who uses EverStrong.
0: Right, right. Emma Karen, I'm looking at her picture right now. I printed it out for the show. 70 years old. This picture, she's got 6 medals around her neck. It's the 2015 National Senior Olympic Games. You know, she writes to us that she was getting a little tired during our workouts at age 70. Of course, she didn't have that same stamina, but she fortunately heard about our EverStrong formula. She started using it and almost right away was invigorated in her workouts and had more energy throughout the day. I'm quoting from her. She says, "I feel my investment in EverStrong was one of the best choices I ever made. It's always a morale booster when people think I'm 50. She looks fantastic.
1: Wow.
0: And I hear this stuff all the time. This isn't one of those vitamins, like a multivitamin, you take it, you don't really even notice the difference. This is a substance that you can use to help get some of that youthful vim and vigor back, get some of that strength back. It's wonderful.
1: You know, Purity's giving away a free bottle of EverStrong, but Purity Products didn't stop there. In fact, you insisted they also give away a free bottle of their B12 energy melts, which are great for instant energy. Now, I know that you love this combination. Tell us about the incredible double free offer.
0: Yeah, you know, when I think about creatine, when I think about EverStrong, I think about muscular energy. I think about muscular power, but it's all about energy and feeling great, feeling energized. And the next thing I think about when I think about energy is B12. When you think about energy, think B12. And the problem is for 50-plusers like you and me, we're not absorbing the B12 as well as we used to in our 60s, 70s, 80s. So when you supplement with B12, you tend to bump back up those B12 levels. And that's what Purity's B12 energy melts are all about. They're fantastic. They melt in your mouth. They taste delicious. 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Also, there's biotin in there for the hair, skin, and nails. So people love the B12 energy melts. 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If you don't notice the benefits we've been talking about today, Purity will even happily give you back your $6.95, so nothing to lose, and you're going to love the benefits you get with this EverStrong formula.
1: 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All right, so we were so busy at the top of the show. This Everstrong formula does so much for us. We haven't even touched on the incredible brain benefits. I mean, some of these studies you sent me are absolutely incredible. As you know, I'm very into nootropics. The anti-aging community has taken a keen interest in creatine, specifically the cognitive benefits of creatine.
0: Oh, absolutely. This is one of those areas where creatine really shines. You see, what we need to understand is that your brain, even though it's only 2% of your body's weight, it utilizes 20% of your body's energy. This is a very thirsty organ for energy. And just like your muscles soak up the creatine like a sponge, because this is a naturally occurring molecule in the body, it passes right through the blood-brain barrier. Your brain neurons soak it up like a sponge, and it increases your creatine phosphate reserves in your brain. So now, in your brain, you have more readily available resources to do what? To recharge those neuronal batteries to make more energy inside the brain. So basically, what do you notice? Well, your memory is supported. And scientists have done some amazing research here. They found that people that take creatine, it supports their memory. It actually helps the brain to utilize oxygen better. It supports memory in people that are sleep deprived. It's been shown to help people add numbers quicker and for longer periods of time without mental fatigue. Get this study. Just 5 days of 8 grams of creatine supported mental tasks in subjects that were getting rapid fire questions. Scientists were asking them math questions and science questions over and over and over, and they found the folks on creatine didn't fatigue as quickly mentally. So this is amazing stuff. It's like a turbo booster for your brain. It's like a supercharger for your muscles. It recharges all your cellular batteries, so all of your cells, tissues, and organs have more readily available energy.
1: All right, Doc, I love that Everstrong appeals to athletes and people who want to get more reps in the gym, maybe get some extra power in their workouts. But you're also saying there's a big push in the nutritional community to encourage people in their 40s, 50s, 60s, 70s, and even 80s to leverage the power of creatine to stay fit, strong, and healthy. In fact, you say creatine is going mainstream. You know, I shared the story with you before. My mom, who's in her late 70s now, she's taking creatine. She works out a couple of days a week, 3 days a week. She goes to Nautilus, does the free weights because she's got osteoporosis. She wants to maintain her muscle mass and she wants to make her bones stronger. And as you pointed out, creatine helps to do that. And then the other 3 days during the week, she'll go and she'll swim. Now, she's not trying to get big or strong or anything like that. But even at her age, creatine has benefits.
0: Oh, yeah. And what blows me away about that story, because you told me before, is that her medical doctor recommended creatine for her. And that just goes to show how much more mainstream this is. It's called Everstrong, and it supports the muscles. It supports your power, your strength, your speed. If you're an athlete, you're certainly going to love it. But even if you're not an athlete, you notice the difference. Hundreds and hundreds of human studies back up what we're talking about. You're going to love the benefits you get with this EverStrong formula.
1: That's incredible. 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We'll give that number out again later in the show. But first, Dr. Levin, now listeners can only get EverStrong, this clinically tested creatine blend, from Purity Products, right?
0: Oh, absolutely. Yeah.
1: I know it combines the creatine with the vitamin D, the coffee berry, the fruit XB boron. And for those who don't know, talk about how these work so well together. There's a synergy, and it's also a great value, too. I know we have a free bottle today, but if you wanted to buy all of these things separately, it would cost a small fortune, wouldn't it?
0: Oh, absolutely. I mean, if you went out and bought the CreaPure creatine, that's the purest, finest creatine from Europe, if you bought that, and then you went out and bought a separate antioxidant formula and a separate joint formula and the vitamin D, yeah, that's going to cost you $80, $90, $100 a month. But you're not going to spend that today, not with Purity Products, and you're not even going to spend half that. You're not spending $45, $50, because today it's free. Your job is to be one of the first 1,000 callers and take it seriously. This stuff flies out the door on the big radio stations. Don't take my word for it. Try it, look in the mirror, go to the gym, lift some weights, play, do whatever you do, see if you don't feel better.
1: All right, let's talk about how you take this. You have these easy-to-swallow tablets, which are super easy to swallow. It also comes in a very refreshing cherry berry powder. So how do you like to take it? And can people just choose the tablets or the powder when they call in for the free bottle today?
0: Yeah, you can choose tablets or powder. I personally use both. You know, on my workout days or days I'm making a protein shake, on days I'm juicing, let's face it, juicing is becoming very big these days. So if you're doing something like that, the cherry berry powder is fantastic. You just take a scoop, dump it right into your juice, dump it into your protein shake, and that's a great way to take it. But if you don't do that stuff, I mean, the tablets are super convenient. They're small, they're coated, they're easy to swallow. It's wonderful stuff.
1: Now, I know you're chomping at the bit to tell us a little more about the study that Purity did on the EverStrong powder. They tested golfers, and
0: right,
1: Purity found out that not only were these golfers getting stronger and more explosive, but they were driving the golf ball, get this, 14 yards further. That's amazing.
0: I have such a big smile on my face right now. I'm remembering when the researchers came back and gave us this information. I mean, we were bouncing off the walls. This is so exciting. The researchers called this a seminal study in sports nutrition, and this is on our EverStrong formula, the product we're talking about right now, the EverStrong powder. So double-blind, placebo-controlled study, 30 golfers took the EverStrong powder for 1 month. No exercise, nothing different. Just took our EverStrong powder for 1 month. In 1 month, they were banging the golf ball 14 yards further. Not
1: wow.
0: Only that, 6% more power on the bench press, more explosive. They could lift the weight faster.
1: Hold on. Guys spend hundreds of dollars on new clubs to drive the ball further.
0: So, Trevor, you could spend $500 on a driver and
1: yeah,
0: pick up 5 yards, right? This is 14 yards. People shouldn't just ho-hum about this or yawn about this. This is amazing because, let's face it, this was a golf study, but more explosiveness, more speed, more power. This should help all sports. So if you're a tennis player, if you're a jogger, if you're any kind of an athlete, this has ramifications across the board. But again, these golfers, 1 month on this EverStrong powder we're talking about today, banging the golf ball 14 yards further. Can you imagine? You get your bottle of EverStrong, you don't tell your buddies, take it for a month, and you go out and you're banging the ball 14 yards past them. They don't know what hit them.
1: Wow. All right, we just got a few minutes left here. I want you to recap this amazing story today about creatine, what you like to call the molecule of strength. Who needs it? And what about this double free bottle offer today with the EverStrong plus the B12 Energy Melts?
0: You know what? My one concern with this show is that literally it sounds too good to be true, right?
1: Right.
0: Like when I tell folks about EverStrong,
1: right,
0: I'm afraid they're going to think I'm making this up. It's not possible, right? You know, I know how you feel because 6, 7, 8 years ago when I started to read about creatine, I almost couldn't believe it. I said to myself, if it's really this good with an excellent safety profile, how come everybody's not using it? But I started to use it and I noticed some incredible benefits. It's just phenomenal. And it's as simple as this. You're going to get on the EverStrong, you're going to try it, you're going to get stronger, you're going to get more powerful. You can look in the mirror and see the difference. There's hundreds and hundreds of human studies backing this up. These aren't studies with a hamster in a lab somewhere. We're talking human studies. I call this stuff muscle fertilizer. It's that great. And of course, we didn't just add the CreaPure creatine. We've discussed that. We added the Fruit XB. Remember that? Joint Health. We added the coffee berry extract, that phenomenal antioxidant that's more potent than blueberries and strawberries for powerful antioxidant protection. I added the vitamin D because it's so important across the board, great for bone health, but also for seniors, vitamin D so important for muscles, especially as we get older, for strength and coordination. Just make sure you're one of the first 1,000 callers. That's the only catch on this whole show. Don't be caller number 1,500. You're not going to get it. Be one of the first 1,000 callers. 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You're just paying for the shipping. 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But that's not going to happen. It never happens. People love this formula. You're going to tell your friends, relatives, loved ones. You're going to fall in love with the Everstrong and the B12 Energy Melts.
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6: Ronald Reagan understood that preserving liberty required more than defending it. It had to be taught. In his 1989 farewell address, Reagan warned America about the danger of losing its national memory. If we forget what we did, we won't know who we are. Reagan understood that a free nation cannot preserve principles its people no longer understand. Every generation must learn why America's freedoms matter, understand the sacrifices that secured them, and accept the responsibilities that come with self-government. Liberty cannot be simply inherited. It must be intentionally passed from one generation to the next. because when we fail to teach the meaning of freedom, we eventually lose the will to preserve it. So, are we preparing the next generation merely to inherit liberty, or teaching them why it is worth preserving?
7: What if one week in the Mediterranean could change the way you view the New Testament? This is Alistair Begg, inviting you to join me on the Deeper Faith Mediterranean Cruise, August 28th to September 4, 2027. So, I hope you will consider coming. You can find all the information that you need at deeperfaithcruise.com.
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12: 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Okay, today I'm going to start with a question, so listen up. Are you in pain? Or if not you, do you know someone who is? Okay, well, we have the great fortune of having Dr. Janet McCarroll back in the studio with us today, and she's going to be talking about why pain has become an epidemic in this country and why so many people out there are suffering day after day after day needlessly. Well, Dr. Janet, it's great to have you back on the show. Great to see you again.
13: Oh, it's good to see you too, Chris. Thanks for having me back.
12: Oh, our pleasure. And for those that may not remember, Dr. Janet is an expert in alternative health and natural pain relief. She's a published author. She's dedicated the past 20 years of her professional career to educating and empowering others to be their own health advocate. She's made appearances on television programs such as Life Today with James Robison, the Christian Television Network, and doctor to doctor. She's also been a guest on over 500 secular and Christian radio and TV shows, including The Daily Buzz and Fox affiliates all over the country. Dr. Jana also serves as a member of the American Association of Pharmaceutical Scientists, and she's also a member of the American Association of Nutritional Consultants, and she's created several health formulas now that are literally helping millions of people out there regain their health and wellness. And Dr. Janet, I want to get right into this. I mean, we're talking about pain today, and it always amazes me that, you know, we have the technology to put men on the moon and bring them back again.
13: We do.
12: And yet we can't seem to get a handle on pain relief. I mean, what's going on?
13: The last time I was here, it was estimated that 43 million Americans were dealing with pain in their bodies.
12: That's just astounding.
13: But now that number's doubled to an estimated 86 million American adults. And that's why I'm here today. I really want to talk to you about this epidemic.
12: Well, what kind of pain are we talking about here?
13: All the itises, rheumatoid and osteoarthritis.
12: Mm-hmm.
13: We got the bursitis, the tendonitis. We have fibromyalgia, neck pain and low back pain,
12: mm-hmm.
13: hip pain, knee pain, joint pain. And of course, we have injuries, you know,
12: mm-hmm.
13: and we have the
12: mm-hmm.
13: weekend warrior type things too.
12: Mm-hmm.
13: And actually, Chris, there's over 100 different types of pain syndromes. But the real issue, Chris, is we're failing to get to the root cause of the pain.
12: What's causing this pain epidemic out there? I mean, what is going on?
13: It's just the day that we live in right now. We have more stress than ever before.
12: Yeah, exactly.
13: And that causes pain syndromes ultimately. But I can tell you that there is a real natural solution that can help you get to the root cause of that pain.
12: Mm-hmm.
13: I created my glucosamine cream to take that cream, apply it exactly to where it hurts,
12: mm-hmm.
13: rub it in. It goes in instantly. Because I wanted to give targeted relief immediately.
12: Okay,
13: so,
12: all right.
13: If you're in pain, you want relief now.
12: Exactly. Well, how fast does your formula work?
13: Within 15 minutes.
12: Really?
13: 15 minutes. It's worked for me, my family, and hundreds of thousands of other people.
12: Now, for someone that may be interested in considering your glucosamine cream, I mean, what can it really do for you?
13: Okay, first of all, in 15 minutes, you're going to see reduced pain.
12: Okay.
13: And it's going to help your body to lower inflammation. And with the inflammation lowered, you're
12: mm-hmm.
13: going to repair and rebuild your joints. That's going to in turn restore flexibility and mobility. You'll see daily you'll begin to regain your life. You're going to play with your children and grandchildren again. You can get on the floor and get back up off the floor. You can exercise.
12: Right.
13: You can lose weight.
12: Right.
13: You're going to get around with more ease and comfort. And sleep, very importantly, if you can start to sleep again, because I know from personal experience that if you're in pain, you can't sleep. And
12: mm-hmm.
13: that's very important
12: mm-hmm.
13: when it comes to repairing, regenerating, and reclaiming your life.
12: And people out there are using your formula and getting these benefits?
13: Absolutely. They are, Chris. I hear it every single day. As a matter of fact, I have a few emails and letters that I brought with me, if you have a moment to hear a couple
12: sure,
13: of them.
12: Sure, sure.
13: This is one from Henry from Ohio. He says, I've been suffering from rheumatoid arthritis for many, many years. I'm 77 years old.
12: Hmm.
13: I've been using Celebrex and Vioxx and other medications, but never had favorable results. I decided to order your glucosamine cream and have been very pleased with the results. I am now pain-free, for which I thank you.
12: Hmm.
13: I also have an email quickly from Florence from Hollywood who wrote, it's a miracle. I'm back to working in my yard and riding my bike thanks to you. So those are just little things that I've gotten, but there are hundreds to back those up. So there is a natural way to do this, and through the course of the show, we're going to give the listeners some real help.
12: Folks, I want to take a moment here to let you listeners know that if you want to try Dr. Janet's Extra Strength Glucosamine Pain Relief Formula, there's a special toll-free number to call. 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I'll give it to you again. 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Okay, well, if you're just joining us, we've been talking with Dr. Janet McCarroll. She's a natural health expert. She's also an expert in dealing with pain, pain relief. But we've been talking about how pain has a devastating effect on our overall health, and now how her glucosamine cream, this is a natural solution, is a way to really get to the, I guess, the root cause.
13: That's right.
12: Of pain in the body. Before we get into that, Dr. Janet, mm-hmm. I'm going to ask you, I know this is hard for you because this is emotional, but I think it's important for people to understand how you got to where you are today or why, what's driving right. you. And if you could share that sure. story, I'd sure
13: well,
12: appreciate it.
13: Well, it was birthed out of a lot of personal pain
12: mm-hmm.
13: and pain that my husband had years ago. He had severe osteoarthritis throughout his body. At the same time, I had fibromyalgia.
12: Right.
13: So I was really on a quest to find something all natural to help him have a better quality of life
12: mm-hmm.
13: and for myself as well. I mean, I had to function and raise three children during that time.
12: Mm-hmm. Well, let's talk a little bit about what's in your glucosamine
13: yes.
12: Cream.
13: Well, I did a lot of research on glucosamine. I knew how good it was. So I came across the fact that emu oil is a powerful natural anti-inflammatory
12: mm-hmm.
13: and can carry most any ingredient right through your skin and deliver relief to your area of pain.
12: Okay.
13: So I took emu oil and glucosamine.
12: Mm-hmm.
13: I used boswellia, which is an Indian herb that's an anti-inflammatory.
12: Okay.
13: Bromelain, that's an enzyme known to be an anti-inflammatory.
12: Okay.
13: MSM, a natural organic sulfur, that is also just as important as glucosamine in rebuilding and repairing our joints.
12: Yeah.
13: And so I put that all together in a cream that actually has no odor. It's greaseless. It doesn't freeze the pain. It doesn't burn the pain. It doesn't irritate your skin. Goes in. 15 minutes later, you have relief. And so that's why I'm here, to share what I know and share what I have.
12: Right.
13: Because it
12: right.
13: works.
12: And I have this here, by the way, folks. Glucosamine cream, it comes in a plastic dispenser that has
13: yes.
12: a pump top on it.
13: It's a pump, and it's metered. You'll need 1 to 2 pumps, depending on the area
12: okay.
13: of pain, of inflammation.
12: Right.
13: But sanitary, you know,
12: okay.
13: no contamination. So you don't have to worry about it becoming rancid.
12: Okay. Now, in terms of this getting into your body then, you're talking about a couple things right here. Not only relieving the pain, but also
13: rebuilding.
12: The rebuilding part. So how does
13: okay.
12: that work?
13: Once you apply the cream to that area that you're going to target,
12: mm-hmm.
13: okay, you get the inflammation to go down and the body heals itself. The body heals itself provided you give it the raw materials it needs. I'm giving you what you need for your body to take over and do the job it was meant to do, and that's heal.
12: Okay. And this is safe. You did nothing you have to worry about
13: here? You don't
12: here?
13: Have to worry about a thing. If you're taking drugs for pain, it won't conflict with that at all. None of these ingredients
12: okay, I was
13: do.
12: Ask that. Okay. So what is then a realistic expectation? If somebody calls today and wants to try your glucosamine cream,
13: mm-hmm.
12: what would you tell them?
13: I would say within the first 15 minutes, you're going to notice that your pain is greatly reduced or even eliminated.
12: Okay.
13: And then over time, you're going to rebuild and repair your joints with that inflammation being taken down. That's going to restore flexibility and mobility. And sleep. I mean, if you can sleep again, that's where our bodies get all of our recuperative, regenerative ability to heal. And then with that being taken care of, all the things that you love to do, you can start doing again, traveling, exercising, so you can lose weight.
14: Right.
13: You can socialize with family and friends. You can be the life of the party.
14: Yeah. Pain really changes who you are because of all of these other things. You
13: That's
14: just
13: right.
14: can't do, or it's very difficult to deal with in terms of living a normal life,
13: That's
14: or trying
13: right.
14: to live a
13: well,
14: normal
13: life. Well, you can't.
14: Life.
13: You're right. You
14: right.
13: can't live a normal life anymore.
14: Right.
13: Your life has changed forever until
14: yeah.
13: you get this thing taken care of. And you can.
14: Yeah. And you've got people out there that are already getting great results, right?
13: I brought some more emails and letters if you'd like to hear them.
14: Sure.
13: Okay. Let's see. Chris, here's one from Beverly from California. I would love for you to know how happy I am with your product. My feet and legs are usually in pain from being overweight and on my feet all day. At night, I can hardly get to sleep from the pain. I discovered by applying glucosamine to the painful areas, I'm able to get a good night's sleep. Thank you so much for making this possible. Here's one more, Chris, from Darlene from Pittsburgh, Pennsylvania. It's a miracle in a tube that truly does take away the pain. It works as nothing else I've ever tried. It worked quickly and eliminated all of the pain. You know, so to me,
14: are these kinds of responses unusual?
13: No.
14: Really?
13: They're the usual.
14: Really?
13: They're the usual. I mean, I must say that it does my heart good to hear these things because I know what it's like to suffer. And I know what it's like to get relief. And every time, you know, I get one of these emails or these letters, it just confirms that hundreds of thousands of people have used my cream yeah. with great results.
14: That's great. Mm-hmm. All right, folks, I want to take a moment here to let you listeners know that if you want to try Dr. Janet's Extra Strength Glucosamine Pain Relief Formula, there's a special toll-free number to call. 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I'll give it to you again. It's 1-800-212-4181. So what do you think, folks? This is pretty interesting, isn't it? You know, pain obviously is something that is a huge epidemic in this country. I don't think there's many of us, or any of us for that matter, that has not experienced pain from time to time, or maybe it's more serious, more chronic. And looking for a real solution here, understanding that perhaps the pharmaceutical approach is now we know is not the best approach at this point because there are so many side effects associated with these drugs out there.
13: That's right.
14: But looking at it from a natural standpoint, and Dr. Janet's glucosamine cream maybe makes some sense here. I mean, this is again putting back into your body. We do seem to discover time and time again that when you give your body what it needs, It knows what to do with it.
13: It does.
14: Knows how to fix the problem. It's only if it doesn't get those things
13: right.
14: that you continue to have the problem. And again, we've been talking about Dr. Janet's glucosamine cream, and this is a number of ingredients that you've put together.
13: Right.
14: And is this good for any type of pain?
13: If you have pain of any kind, it's going to make a difference. I mean, I don't care how extreme it is mm-hmm. and how minimal it is. It's going to give you relief. Now, if it's more extreme, of course, it may take a little longer. Mm-hmm. If you can take your pain from a 10 to a 5 and on right. down the line with continued use,
14: mm-hmm.
13: well, I'm telling you, that's very doable.
14: Yeah.
13: So this is really exciting to be able to share this with you.
14: Yeah. Again, I think one of the things that is important for people to understand, because mm-hmm. it's very unique, this is a cream.
13: Yes.
14: This is not a supplement. Yet
13: no.
14: there are lots of supplements out there.
13: Uh-huh.
14: And what do you tell someone that comes into your office and says, well, mm-hmm. Dr. Janet, you know, I've tried this, I've tried that, I've tried this, I've tried all of
13: right.
14: these things, and it did not
13: right.
14: work. So therefore, the natural approach doesn't work.
13: First of all, for glucosamine, or MSM for that matter, it takes 90 days for them to notice something, if in fact they're going to notice anything, because they may not be breaking down and absorbing
14: this
13: and utilizing
14: if
13: you're taking it orally.
14: Mm-hmm.
13: And after 3 months, people give up. People in pain, they want relief and they want it now.
14: Right.
13: And that's
14: right.
13: why I developed this cream. Again, 15 minutes, and I am telling you, you'll notice that it's going to the good.
14: Mm-hmm.
13: And so I just give you a challenge, you know, try it. You have nothing to lose.
14: Okay, again, we're talking about Dr. Janet's glucosamine cream here. And Dr. Janet, I mean, somebody calls today, gets your cream, and tries it. What should they expect, realistically?
13: Within the first 15 minutes, as you use the cream, you'll notice the pain diminishes. And just as slowly as you got out of life,
14: mm-hmm.
13: you'll start to see yourself come back into life, and you'll see you'll want to call people again. You'll want to talk on the phone. You know, you'll want to go see your neighbors. You'll
14: mm-hmm.
13: want to go
14: mm-hmm.
13: take your kids to the park. You'll want to walk your dog again.
14: Yeah.
13: You'll want to do all these
14: things.
13: I think
14: it's just simple things. You'll wash the car.
13: The things other people take for granted.
14: Right, right.
13: You'll be
14: right.
13: able to do.
14: Right. But on the other hand, people want to know that mm-hmm. This is not just you saying this. They want to know that other people out there have been in their situations and
13: right.
14: have gotten results.
13: Well, I have letters and emails from people all over the country. Does my heart good,
14: yeah.
13: you know, to hear back. I have an email from Kay from New York. She says, I have arthritis in too many places and recently broke my right wrist. All these aches and pains are lessened within a few minutes of using the glucosamine cream. Your dispenser is easy to use and was especially appreciated when my wrist wasn't working very well. I will not be without this product.
14: Hmm.
13: Here's one more. I've lost the pain in my knees and I can walk without any problems, climb stairs, sleep at night without pain. I'm so glad I heard about the cream. It makes me want to wake up in the morning. And that's exactly what we were just talking
14: that's
13: about.
14: Interesting. Makes me want to wake up in the morning.
13: You see what I mean?
14: 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This is a one-time order. 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The number to call is 1-800-212-4181. I'll give it to you again. It's 1-800-212-4181. Okay, well, this has been really, really enlightening. We've been talking about pain, which unfortunately is a difficult subject for so many people. And we've been talking about Dr. Janet's glucosamine cream, which contains proven pain-fighting ingredients that not only help to reduce or even eliminate your pain, but also mm-hmm. help to rebuild. And
15: that's
14: I think
15: right.
14: that's so important. There is an opportunity here to get on a path back to ultimate health.
15: You know, with pain, you have this what if thinking. What if this isn't going to get better? Am I going to wind up in a wheelchair?
14: Yeah.
15: What do I have? Is this terminal? Is this going to take me out? What's going to happen to my family?
14: Right.
15: What's going to happen to my job? So this is what America is going through. And the stress only perpetuates the pain syndrome.
14: Mm-hmm.
15: And so I'm here to tell you that help is on its way. It's time to take charge. Be proactive. Pick up the phone and try this.
14: So your glucosamine cream is all natural.
15: All natural.
14: And you just rub this right in the area
15: of
14: pain.
15: Put it right where it hurts.
14: Doesn't stink.
15: No
14: smell. Doesn't, and it's not greasy.
15: Won't ruin your clothes.
14: And this is safe. You don't have to worry about interactions.
15: No,
14: nothing
15: not
14: to be
15: at
14: concerned
15: all.
14: About there. I meant to ask you, is this something that you can continue to use or should continue to use after, you know, let's say that you don't have pain anymore, but
15: keep
14: you still
15: replenishing.
14: Keep, yeah. If it happened once,
15: it can happen again.
14: Yeah.
15: So you want to keep replenishing all those building blocks that help us remain flexible.
14: Right.
15: So there you have it. It works. It works. I'm living proof. So.
14: And what should you notice when you start using it?
15: More flexibility, less pain. You'll have more mobility. You're going to sleep better.
14: Mm-hmm.
15: You're going to get back into life.
14: Mm-hmm.
15: You know, it's funny. I have people tell me the first and second day they use it. They go, you know, I have a feeling for the first time that my well-being's returning.
14: Mm-hmm.
15: I'm going to be all right.
14: Yeah. And there are literally thousands of people that have benefited already.
15: Absolutely. We know that for a fact. The letters don't stop coming in. So
14: well, can you share a few more with us?
15: Sure. Let's see. I brought some more with me here. We've got Pam from Douglasville, Georgia. She says, my finger swelled and my doctor said it was carpal tunnel syndrome. And I couldn't get any relief, so I rubbed a glucosamine cream on my fingers and hand, and the pain was instantly gone. I keep this by my bed, in my purse, and at my workstation. Thank you, Dr. Janet. And Agnes sent this letter. I knit for hours at a time. It takes all the oil from my skin, and my hands were so bad that they were cracked, bleeding, and very itchy. Plus, my hands hurt a lot, too, sometimes waking me up at night. I would use your glucosamine cream on my hands, and I'd have to tell you that it's better than any hand cream or lotions. Plus, the aching and pain have faded, and my hands have never been so smooth. Emu oil also is an incredible skin conditioner. So that's a side benefit, too.
14: Yeah.
15: So, you know, there's just all kinds of things as the testimonies keep pouring in.
14: Yeah.
15: So.
14: Well, Dr. Janet, unfortunately, we're about out of time here. Any final words of encouragement you want to leave with our listeners today?
15: Yes, absolutely, Chris. You know, pain, it can be your friend because it alerts you to take action. But pain becomes your enemy when you fail to take action. And that's what this show is all about. I want to encourage you to become proactive and go to the root cause of your pain. And I've offered you a real proven solution that's helped hundreds of thousands of people just like you across America over the past 10 years find relief. Now you can be one of them. 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

0: 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I'm Chris McKay. 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

0: 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We desire to see Christians grow in their knowledge of God through the study of His Word. So we are committed to teaching through the entire Bible verse by verse, proclaiming the whole counsel of God's Word. 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
1: Well, this morning, let's turn in our Bible to Ephesians chapter 4. In this section of Ephesians, in chapter 4, we're looking this morning at verses 11 through 16. I titled the message, The Philosophy of Ministry, because in this section, Paul's been talking about and explaining the Christian unity that we have in the body of Christ, how we're all one in Christ. But then if you remember back in verse 7, verse 8, he says, He gave gifts unto men. And we were talking last time about how God has given each one of us, Jesus has given each one of us in the body gifts to serve. It actually goes with verse 7, how every one of us, even in the Greek, individually is given grace according to the measure of the gift of Christ. So each one of us has a role to play in the body of Christ. Now, as we get into verse 11, now he's going to zoom in and talk about specifically the leadership gifts within the church and the role of leaders in the church. And he's going to talk about the philosophy, really, of ministry. What is the purpose of leadership? And as we look at the purpose of leadership, what's the goal of leadership? So we're going to talk about some of these things that Paul is talking to the Ephesians about, this church in Ephesus, but we apply it to us today, right? This is a book written almost 2,000 years ago now. This letter was written by Paul to this church in Ephesus, but it applies to Calvary Chapel Escondido, because as I look at his philosophy of ministry, I think that's the philosophy of ministry for the church, then we need to apply that to us. Well, let's look at verse 11. It says, and he gave some. So Jesus gave some apostles and some prophets and some evangelists and some pastors and teachers for the perfecting of the saints, for the work of the ministry, for the edifying of the

0: body of Christ. So as we break this down, if you're taking notes, verse 11 gives the leadership gifts in the body. And he mentions four different groups here. It says he gave some. So this brings a question. Does this mean everybody in the church has this gift? No, some doesn't mean all, right? It means some. Okay. But the Apostle Paul, speaking of these particular gifts, some within the church are apostles, some are prophets, some are evangelists, and some are pastors and teachers. Now, as we're talking about leadership, I think it's important that we realize that, first of all, we're all one body. That means leaders are part of the body. Who's the head of the body? Jesus. So as Jesus is the head, we're all the body, but then within the body, there's just different roles. Okay, it's kind of like within marriage. You have a husband and a wife, right? They're equal. They have same value. But God has an order of how he has ordered the home, right? So it's not a matter of equality. It's not a matter of any of that. It's just the divine order that he has established in the church. And so we're all equal. But hold your finger here and go to 1 Corinthians. Go left a couple of books. 1 Corinthians chapter 12. Paul talks about this order within the body. And I do love how the Apostle Paul uses the physical body as a metaphor for this spiritual body that we call the church. Now again, the church is a people, right? It's not a building. The church is a living organism, not an organization. A lot of times we think of a church as almost like this business, and you've got the pastor CEO, and you got this board of elders and all this kind of stuff. Well, that's not how the church of Jesus is. It's a living organism, and it's like a body. Right, you got hands, you got feet, you got a liver, you got a gallbladder maybe, you know, maybe not nowadays. But in chapter 12 of 1 Corinthians, he talks about this body, right? Go down to verse 27, 1 Corinthians 12, 27 to 31. Now you are the body of Christ and members in particular. And God has set some in the church, some. First apostles, secondarily prophets, thirdly, teachers. After that, and then he just says miracles, then gifts of healings, helps, government, and then he lumps all the rest of these gifts together, diversities of tongues. But then he asks the question, are all apostles? Obviously, no. Are all prophets? No. Are all teachers? Are all workers of miracles? Have all the gifts of healing? Do all speak with tongues? Do all interpret? He says, but covet earnestly the best gifts. And yet I show to you a more excellent way. So, there's an order in the church. Now, I know there are some groups, and they say, you know what, we shouldn't have leaders, because we're all equal, and everybody has a valid voice, and all that. And that's true, we all have a voice. But Jesus Christ has established leadership. So why would we put down leadership? And I usually see two extremes. I see two dangers, two extreme dangers that I see in the church today. And I think you would probably agree with me. One danger is the exalting of church leadership, right? Putting somebody on a pedestal that they're almost like in the place of God, you know, like, you know, sadly, even some ministers today, they'll call themselves the vicar of Christ, which means they're the manifestation of Christ to the visible church. And I just think that's wrong. No, Jesus is alive. He can represent himself. He's called us. He's given us different roles, but we're all representatives of Christ, not just leaders. So I personally believe one of the dangers in the church is to exalt leadership to a place that God hasn't placed them. But it's so easy to do, because if God speaks to you through a particular pastor or leader, you feel like, well, God's speaking to me through them, and so you kind of exalt them. But that's not right. It's kind of like, you know, you go to a doctor and they put you under for surgery, and they get the scalpel and they cut you and they do all the thing, right? Wouldn't it be really weird to go to the scalpel and say, scalpel, you did such a wonderful job. You're an amazing scalpel. You think the guy just went nuts, right? Well, that's what people do sometimes. They exalt the instrument rather than the one who used the instrument. So we don't want to exalt leadership. We don't want to put people on a pedestal, because I've seen it where people have, because I have a lot of respect for pastors. I have a lot of respect for leaders. But you know what happens is after a while you realize, you know what? They're just men. And so if you have a wrong perspective, as soon as they fail, all of a sudden your faith is devastated. We've seen it today, just to be real, you know, about it. We've seen pastors abuse their power. We've seen them fall into grievous sin. We've seen them mishandle money, mishandle serious situations. But, you know, I don't think that should cause us to swing the pendulum to say, well, forget all leaders. All leaders are terrible. All pastors are awful. I don't think we should go swing the pendulum to the other extreme, right? Because I do know some very, very godly pastors and leaders. Are they perfect? No, they're not perfect. We'll be the first to tell you we're not perfect. And if they don't, then they're totally full of pride and shouldn't be a leader anyway. But I'm so thankful that God doesn't use perfect people, because otherwise he couldn't use me. So I think I see the danger of exalting leadership, but then there's the other danger I see, especially in the younger generation, of disrespecting and dishonoring of church leadership. You know, Paul said, if you're taking notes, 1 Thessalonians 5:12-13. Paul, writing to that church in Thessalonica, he said, we beseech you, brethren, to know them which labor among you. You know your leaders and are over you in the Lord and admonish you and to esteem them very highly in love for their work's sake. Paul told Timothy, 1 Timothy 5, let the elders that rule well be counted worthy of double honor, especially they who labor in the word and doctrine. Hebrews 13:7, remember them which have the rule over you, who have spoken to you the word of God, whose faith follow, considering the end of their conduct. So how do we navigate these things? I think we come back to Ephesians 4, verse 11, and I think it gives us a proper perspective that he gave some. If there are leaders in the church, it's because God has put them there. Now, we live in a society that is very rebellious, right? I'm right there with them. Like, who wants to submit to authority and be under authority of any kind, right? But, you know, within the church, it's not a matter of equality. It's a matter just of role. So there are some in the church that Jesus Christ has put. And here's the reality. If there's leaders, that means some are leaders, not all are leaders. Right? Some leaders, some are followers. That's valid. There's nothing wrong with that. That's exactly how Jesus established it. I think where it gets into trouble is in the book of Revelation, Jesus wrote a letter to the church in Pergamos. In Revelation 2:15, one of the things Jesus said to the church, he says, you have also them that hold the doctrine of the Nicolaitans, which I hate. The Nicolaitans. It's from two Greek words. It's Nike, where we get the word Nike from. You know, we're wearing Nike shoes. And it means victory, or it has the idea of to conquer. And then laos, which is the laity or the people. So you put it together, Nicolaitans, it's to conquer the people or to overcome the people. And Jesus says he hates that. He hates it when there's a hierarchy of clergy and laity. He doesn't like that. He hates that. But at the same time, he has established order and structure within the church. And so there is a church government that's been established by the Lord himself. And as you look at verse 11 here, there's four different gifts mentioned here. Number one, he says apostles. He gave some apostles. So are there apostles today? That's the question a lot of people have. And I would say no and yes. It's like my dad used to say, you know, Dad, do you want to go eat something here or there? And he's like, yes. You know, it's like both. Because, no, there are not apostles today like there were in the early church. There was the 12 apostles and the apostle Paul on a totally different plane, totally different calling. These are guys, we talked about this when we were in chapter 2, verse 20, where Paul said that the church is built upon the foundation of the apostles and prophets. And We talked a lot about that. Even in chapter 3, verse 6, or verse 5, he mentions the holy apostles and prophets, or literally the separated apostles and prophets. These are men that Jesus chose to be his followers during his earthly ministry, except for Paul. But when he resurrected, he called them to be the 12. These are the ones who got direct revelation from Jesus Christ. That's what we have recorded in the New Testament, is the writings of the apostles. And then, of course, Paul, he says, I was like one of the ones born out of due time. I became an apostle later. I didn't follow the Lord during his earthly ministry, but he was equal with Peter. Peter and the other apostles acknowledged Paul's apostleship. Totally separate category. Now, we talked about that there can be no apostles like that today, because Jesus told the apostles in John 14 and John 16 that he was going to give to them all the truth. So the question is, did Jesus give them all the truth? I don't think Jesus lied. So he did give them all the truth. So if they had all the truth, that means when that last apostle died, all the truth had already been given. Does that make sense? So once John died, and he wrote the book of Revelation, and that was it, that means the canon was closed. There's no more new revelation. He's already given it to us. So there's no apostles in that sense. But I do believe there are apostles in a lesser sense, you know, a small A apostle, not the capital A, but the small A apostle. The word apostle, if you're taking notes, just means one who is sent. We would translate that into Latin as missio, or in English, missionary. This would be somebody who's like a missionary. They're sent by the Lord to whether it's a foreign land or wherever they're going to go. And there are apostles that are mentioned in the New Testament that were not the 12 or Paul, like Barnabas, Silas and Timothy, James, Epaphroditus, you know, and there's many, many more. But these are ones that were called apostles in a lesser sense. So we do have missionaries today. We do have people that are sent. Or I would think of somebody who's going to plant churches. That's what the Apostle Paul did, right? Even the other apostles, they went to other parts of the world taking the gospel, and they planted and started churches in these different cities and different areas. That's kind of an apostolic gift, if you will. Somebody who's going to plant a church. Some of you guys know our missionary, Ban Gaona. I look at him as almost like a modern day small A apostle, because he's a missionary and he's gone and planted churches all over Nepal and India and these other places, and he's just gifted in that. Or I think of even our local guy, Mike McIntosh. How many Horizon fellowships have come out of, you know, Horizon in San Diego and so many churches through him. Then he mentions, and some prophets. What's a prophet? A prophet is someone who speaks for God, right? That's the basic definition. Are there prophets today? Again, I would say no and yes. There are no prophets today like the Old Testament prophets, like Isaiah and Jeremiah and Daniel. These are guys that got direct revelation from God. But even here in Ephesians chapter 3, as you go back to verse 5, just turn the page or go up a little bit in your Bible, that this mystery of Christ was revealed unto his holy apostles and prophets. You see the word "and" there? Apostles and prophets. That's the Granville-Sharp's rule, which we're going to talk about again in a little bit. But literally, what he's saying is this is the same group of people. They're not two distinct groups of people. The apostles are the prophets. So are there prophets like them today? No. There is no new revelation now. The canon's closed. You know, that's why Muhammad can't be a prophet. He came about 700 years after Christ. All the last apostles and prophets died. So Muhammad can't be a prophet. Plus, it contradicts the Bible. That's why Joseph Smith can't be a prophet, or anybody else, even the guy that they say who was Jesus come back the second time over off El Norte, the World Church of God. They think that guy was almost, you know, the second coming of Christ and all that. False teachers, false prophets. How do you know? There's no new revelation. We have it right here. From the prophets, from the apostles. But I do look at prophets today in a lesser sense. Again, small p prophet. What is that? I think it's somebody who has a message for the body of Christ that's larger maybe than, say, the local church. You know, I think of like Billy Graham was kind of like a prophet. I mean, he was calling our nation to repent and turn to Jesus Christ. And he had a wider audience than just one local church. You know, and That's kind of how Paul was. That's how Peter was. These guys were prophets in the sense that they had, you know, a larger ministry. Of course, they were in a separate category. But Billy Graham, or like guys like Martin Lloyd-Jones in the 1900s, or Spurgeon in the 1800s, Dave Hunt, who was a guy that I knew a little bit, he was always calling the church back to the truth, you know, and just had a message that was greater than the local church. Then he says, and some evangelists. The word evangelist, the root word is evangel, right, which is, means gospel. So an evangelist is someone who shares the gospel, and they're gifted in it. You could almost call them literally gospelizers. I know that's kind of a weird way to say it, but that's literally what, if you translate it into English from Greek, it's gospelizers, or the one who brings good news. Acts 21, verse 8, Philip was called the evangelist. He was a guy who was just gifted. He would share the gospel, and people would get saved. You know, I look at guys like Billy Graham before, or like Greg Laurie, and they just kind of like stand there and give an invitation, and like thousands of people come forward, and you're like, that's totally a gift, you know? Where I feel like if I were to stand there, I don't think anybody would. I'm not an evangelist, you know? But I agree with what Paul told Timothy, which I try to do, and that's do the work of an evangelist. I'm not an evangelist, but you do the work of an evangelist. You still share the gospel. But some people are just gifted in that. And it's not even just big crowds. I mean, that's amazing when they can share to a big crowd and just reap the harvest. You know, I think even like Greg Laurie, Raul Reese, Ray Comfort, my friend Garrett Beeler up in the Anaheim area, just these are guys that are just gifted in sharing the gospel, but also equipping others how to share their faith. But you know, you can also be an evangelist that is gifted, but it's more one-on-one evangelism. You know, you might not be comfortable to sit up in a pulpit or on a stage and preach to the masses, but you might be very gifted one-on-one. Then he mentions there at the end of verse 11, and some pastors and teachers. Now again, this has the Granville-Sharp's rule in the Greek, which is a construction in Greek, which means it's not two separate gifts. You don't have pastors as one group and teachers as one gift, a different group. No, speaking of the same people, just two different functions within that person. A better way to translate it would be pastor teachers. So some have been given pastor teachers. And I think this is the more common leadership gift within the church today, because this is somebody who is a pastor, which means shepherd. It's a shepherd of a local congregation, a local flock, and his role is to teach that flock. So pastor, teacher. And, you know, sometimes there's crossover with gifts. Like I think about like Greg Laurie, he's a pastor, teacher, and he's an evangelist. He's so gifted with evangelism, but he's also able to teach the Bible. You know, I think sometimes there can be crossover there. But I think in our common language, we usually use this term senior pastor. But I think the more biblical term is pastor teacher. You know, it's the person who's the pastor of the church, who leads the flock. And it's kind of like what Peter said in 1 Peter 5. He said, the elders which are among you I exhort, who am also an elder, and witness of the sufferings of Christ, and also a partaker of the glory that shall be revealed. Feed, or pastor, feed the flock of God, which is among you, taking the oversight thereof, not by constraint, but willingly, not for filthy lucre, you know, not for money, but of a ready mind, neither as being lords over God's heritage, but being examples to the flock. And I love this. And when the chief shepherd shall appear, you shall receive a crown of glory that fadeth not away. You know what he called Jesus there in 1 Peter 5 verse 4, chief shepherd, chief, senior, shepherd, pastor. Who's the real senior pastor of the church? Jesus Christ. He's the real pastor. Now, he's called me in this particular church to be the pastor teacher. But I'm not really the senior pastor. He's the senior pastor. But we use that title, so we go with it. Okay, senior pastor, whatever. I think normally we just mean there's a group of pastors and elders, and this is the guy who's the leader, really, of them. So I don't really care about titles and all that stuff. But the word pastor means shepherd. It's one who's overseeing, one who's watching. And then teacher, instructor. And you see that even in the book of Acts, Acts 13:1, there were in the church that was at Antioch certain prophets and teachers, instructors. And he mentions Paul and Barnabas and these other people. Now, you could talk about that. You know, there have been some great pastor teachers in my life that I do highly respect. And I know they're just men. Okay, so we don't put them on a pedestal. You know, because as soon as you put them on a pedestal, you know what's going to happen? That thing's going to come out from under them, and then they're going to fall, and you're going to fall too, right? But Chuck Smith was probably the pastor teacher that God used to impact my life more than anybody else. For me personally, and I'm sure there's other pastors too that minister to you, but Chuck Smith, I'd say Ray Bentley was another one, Dave Shirley, Mike Madigan in Calvary Chapel, one of my mentors, with the Lord now. Bob Hoekstra is another one. John Vickery, he's a man who we went to Wales, Cardiff, Wales for a year, sort of a Calvary Chapel Cardiff, and John Vickery was a pastor, great man. Just love him. You know, he's got Alzheimer's now, and, you know, he's getting on with all that. So, he's not doing too well. But I just, Lord used him in my life. And there's so many others. Dan Gordon from Maranatha San Marcos, David Rosales, Holland Davis in San Clemente, Mike McIntosh, Raul Reese. There's so many. But there are also guys that have impacted my life that I never knew or never met. They're like, I call them the dead guys, you know, like Martin Lloyd-Jones. I love reading Martin Lloyd-Jones's works. He was a pastor in England in the 1900s, or G. Campbell Morgan or C.H. Spurgeon. These are guys just by their example, by their teaching, they've impacted me. So these are the leadership gifts within the church. He's given some apostles, some prophets, some evangelists, and some pastor teachers. But why? Well, verse 12, he gives the purpose of the leadership gifts. Why is Jesus giving us these people as gifts to the body of Christ? Well, he says there, for the perfecting of the saints, to equip the saints.
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8: The information provided is for educational and personal alternatives. Statements have not been established by the Food and Drug Administration. Therefore, the following content is not intended to diagnose, treat, cure, or prevent any disease.

0: Good morning, Dr. Nelson.
1: Good morning. Welcome to Health Talk.
0: And we have Dr. Kellis with us again, which makes me so excited.
2: Good morning, Saturday friends.
1: Good morning.
0: We love you as our Saturday friend.
2: Hey, I got an idea.
0: Yeah, what's that?
2: What are the is health nature or nurture?
1: Health, nature, or nurture?
2: Do health problems come by nature or by nurture?
0: I think nurture. But nature is the basis for it.
2: Mm-hmm. Okay.
0: But it can be nurtured one way or the other.
1: Nurture the nature.
2: All right. All right, now, I'll take both of you on that. All right. Nature. Then everybody runs around saying you've got a BRCA 1 or 2 gene that isn't working right. So you're in danger of breast, ovarian, prostate, pancreatic cancer, right?
0: Okay.
2: So genetically, we can set up the weaknesses of our system. And then what we expose ourselves to mm-hmm. can trigger the weaknesses to cause the chronic illness or the disease or the things that we're trying to avoid, right?
1: Right.
0: Exactly.
2: Okay. So one of the things we want to do is we want to know what our weaknesses are. I mean, because obviously if I have a tendency, for example, I have what's called an HLA. HLA is your immune markers. HLA, I have a B27 antibody that I was born with. I mean, that's a genetic thing. And from that, you get a disease called ankylosing spondylitis. Well, each of the diseases that we run into have a genetic weakness for it, whether it's lupus or MS or whatever it is, there's a genetic weakness. But those are not let loose and active unless we trigger them with something that triggers that.
0: Mm-hmm. I get that one because before I was diagnosed with MS, I took a pretty serious fall. And it threw my neck out.
2: Right.
0: Yep.
2: And one of the things we first have to do is get your head on straight, right?
0: Exactly.
2: So when somebody gets out structurally, they can pinch the nerves that go down and cause MS-type symptoms all the way down the body.
0: Mm-hmm.
2: But they also have mercury fillings, which are toxic, which then can cause the same type of symptoms.
0: Exactly.
2: Or chemicals, or you know, some of the sprays and Roundup and some of this stuff. I have a friend who has a gardening company, and she got multiple myeloma.
1: Yeah.
2: And I said to her, "You're aware that that's probably caused by Roundup or one of these sprays." She goes, I know. I just didn't think it would happen to me.
0: Mm.
2: So she, couple things have to happen genetically. She's got a weak cytochrome P450. Now, what is that? That's your liver's ability to detoxify things. And because we are making our food in dirt that doesn't have all the minerals and things, and all we do is give it nitrogen, potassium, and phosphorus to make it grow things, we're finding they're low on all these other minerals. For example, people say, well, I'm a type 2 diabetic or I'm a type 1 diabetic. Anyway, I'm diabetic. And I say, do you have enough insulin? They say, well, I seem to have enough insulin, but I'm insulin resistant. Now, insulin resistance, Dr. Nelson, what's the trace mineral that causes insulin resistance?
1: Chromium, vanadium.
2: There you go. Now, chromium, your insulin will not work properly unless you have chromium. And if you don't have vanadium, you keep turning your cells off ability to receive that.
1: That's right.
2: Now, I got to tell you something. Dave, one of the smartest guys I've ever seen on following the biochemistry and knowing what causes, what toxin can cause this symptom and what deficiency. Right, Dr. Nelson?
1: That's right.
0: Mm-hmm.
2: And so when you go in with your machine, you find out what things are toxic and what things are deficient.
1: Mm-hmm.
2: Now, from that, you can start filling up those deficiencies and getting rid of those toxins, and that's how slowly the body recovers from what's been making it sick. But you always have to be aware of what is your genetic weakness. What are the things that set you up? You have a thing like a TP53, for example. That can cause many different cancers, or an ATM, that many cancers again. Those are all genetic weaknesses. So understanding your weakness is an important thing. So you want to get your base genetics. You want to go Dr. Nelson and find out what your deficiencies are. And one of the reasons you have deficiencies is to get a mineral into your body. The way the supplements are made, they chelate them. So they take a mineral and they chelate it to a protein. Right, Dr. Nelson?
1: That's right.
2: And what happens when you are sick, chronically ill, when you have allergies, when you're elderly, your body's in fight or flight mode, which means it doesn't repair, digest, or store, so you don't have enough hydrochloric acid to break down that protein bond to the mineral, and sometimes you don't get it. And so what we have to do is fire it up so your body can do that. And to do that, you have to get electrolytes. One of the most important electrolytes, there's four major electrolytes you have to have, or you have no energy or anything else. Sodium, potassium, that's called the sodium-potassium pump. That's how your heart beats, that's how your muscles move, that's how everything works. And then magnesium is the transport of potassium. Now, if you don't have potassium or magnesium, you can get cramps. And you start getting twitches, cramps, things like that. And if you don't have calcium, of course, you start getting pain in the bones and the joints and elbow, knee, hip, and that can get you osteopenia or osteoporosis. Now, people say, well, then all I have to do is take more calcium and I'll be better. Well, that's not true, because if it was only calcium, you could probably do fine. What it is you're not breaking down the calcium, and you have something causing the inflammation, which is making your body go acid. So it pulls the calcium out of long bones, right, Dr. Nelson?
1: That's right. Mm-hmm. And the body's always in a state of trying to heal. So the body's always trying to bring in those nutrients in that inflamed area. But the inflammation is because of the toxic, the foundation is the toxicology that and the genetic imbalance, but the toxicology set up the imbalance of those minerals.
2: And so what's that do? That freezes the joint.
1: That's right.
2: Because you pull all those minerals in and you start getting frozen joints. You can get it in your neck, you can get it in your elbow, you can get it in your shoulder, your frozen shoulder, that whole thing. That's the calcium trying to buffer the pain and take the inflammation out of it by freezing your joints.
1: Dr. Kellis, we have a patient that had a severe motorcycle accident. Just wrecked his shoulder, and he's had an extreme problem with healing that shoulder. And so injuries like Diane, you had your fall that set up the upper neck and cervical issues that spiraled a lot of neurological issues from that point.
0: Digestion, everything.
2: Mm-hmm. Well, now one of the things you have to do is you have to get these minerals and trace minerals back in place. And so we start with the Kona Gold, the deep sea mineral Kona Gold combination, which, by the way, will have Kona on it now. The new bottle's coming out that way.
1: Oh, the new bottle will be Kona.
2: It says Kona deep sea minerals.
1: You know, we're in Hawaii.
0: I like that.
1: We're in Kona this summer. And guess what, Dr. Kellis? I saw the signs and salt. It says Kona Gold from Kona, Hawaii.
2: I would love to claim that we were the first ones that made up that name, but I think that name was a type of marijuana they sold them. But the name really sticks because we take it from 2,000 feet below the water, and since water drops about a foot a year, that's water was on the earth when Jesus Christ was here.
1: Mm-hmm. Yes.
2: And that's the cleanest water you can get. And what that does is it has all the diatoms and all the plankton and everything.
1: Yep.
2: Breaks it up so your body can just absorb it without having to make the hydrochloric acid without having to digest it. And once you do that, you kickstart your system. And it's the most popular pill that we have is the deep sea Kona mineral gold, because not because it's addictive, but because when you're without those minerals, your energy goes down, your sleep goes down, your concentration goes down, you get pain, aching, things like that happen. So you have to have those in, and that's why I start everybody with deep sea minerals, Kona gold.
1: And this affects the pH, and the pH, be it acid, which is low pH, alkaline, which is high pH, and we kind of want to be in that middle. But the toxicology, when we see, Dr. Kelsey, you and I have seen this for years, that when there is heavy chemicals, metals, and Roundup exposures and all this, it changes that pH, and that body becomes very acidic.
2: Well, chemicals, metals, and microorganisms are probably the major things that cause that. And when that happens, you start stealing your calcium from your long bone. That's why people start getting an osteoporosis, osteopenia, but they also start getting osteoarthritis. You can have knee problems, you can have hip problems, shoulder, elbow, all because you're not keeping your pH right and you're not absorbing your minerals properly. And that's where having a lot of vitamin D and that kind of thing restabilizes your immune system and then pulls the calcium into the bones. And, of course, if you have K2, you make sure you don't put it in your arteries to make plaque.
0: Mm-hmm. The combination is really important.
2: It is extremely important. Mm-hmm. Now I'm going to turn to you on this one, Diane. What are the things that anger can do to bring on cancer? Because I see, every time I see cancer, I almost always see some anger or resentment or something like that, and that causes an ongoing thing. So what are the things we can do to stop that?
0: Well, I think it's really important to understand the nervous system, just the two major portions of it, being the parasympathetic and the sympathetic. And when you're angry all the time and unforgiving all the time, and you feel like you deserve to be angry, you know, I have a right to be that, you're operating over in the sympathetic nervous system, which shuts down the immune system. It slows it way down. It can't participate in the way it's supposed to. You need to be operating over in your parasympathetic nervous system, which means if you can forgive, if you can bring yourself to really acknowledge, I mean, sin is sin. Everybody has sinned. And we do. And we ask for forgiveness and we remove it. When we don't forgive somebody who's offended us, number one, we're giving power to that person who doesn't care. Number two, when you forgive, when you really wrap your arms around the fact that you have been forgiven, therefore, I am called to forgive others, because you should be forgiven the way that you forgive. And when you actually walk through the forgiveness process, which was not pleasant for Jesus, when people say, well, that's really hard to do that because he did this to me. And I said, have you walked the road to Golgotha? Have you hung on a cross?
2: Yes.
0: Have you been beaten?
2: Diane, you don't know what they did to me. Is there a difference between excusing and forgiving?
0: Mm-hmm.
2: Because I know people say, well, I forgave. They say, but it keeps coming back. but that's not forgiving. Mm-mm. Forgiving is as far as the East is from the West. You lose your right to take that back and hold it over them again. Whereas excusing says, the second they do that again, they go, see, you did it again.
0: Yeah. Right. Yeah, no, it's
2: back up. So that we have to go to forgive and not just excuse.
0: No, excusing is just putting it over in the corner. It's going to raise its head. And the enemy loves that. You know, the enemy loves the fact that you just stuck it in the corner. Forgiveness is a real deal. And it's not necessarily easy, but it's absolutely critical for health. The gentleman who had stage 4 leukemia, when he finally forgave his white blood cell count went down by 100 points.
2: Well, I can tell you this, excusing is what most of psychology does, which is, well, they did this and they went through that and there's other extenuating circumstances and we have a whole justice system that's going off this.
0: Yeah.
2: excusing is does not, makes the perpetrator the victim.
0: Mm-hmm.
2: And that's what's locking us up. To forgive says it loses its power
0: over you.
2: Over me.
0: Mm-hmm. You make yourself the victim when you're unforgiving.
1: We're going to take a short break, Dr. Kellis. We're going to get back more into this and what this forgiveness does to the body.
0: Yep.
1: And how it changes.
0: It does everything.
1: So we're going to take a short break. 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
0: 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Dr. Kellis, can I just say one more thing about switching you over to your parasympathetic nervous system?
2: Absolutely.
0: Because it's all about breath and using your diaphragmatic breathing to exercise your lungs and your heart.
1: Yes.
0: But it switches you over from your sympathetic to your parasympathetic, which forces this breathing pattern. Eukapnic breathing literally produces, it actually tells your red blood cells, we need more red blood cells. and it starts releasing the oxygen molecules from the red blood cells. It's been proven. And if you're getting more oxygen, you're healing and you're resting and you're relaxing. So it's absolutely a critical way
1: but,
0: to breathe.
1: But Diane, that also changes pH in the
0: body. It does.
1: So does, yeah. So does emotional, the forgiveness also mm-hmm. changes the pH, either good or bad. And that affects that inflammatory markers. It affects the adrenals. It affects the cortisol. Mm-hmm. And it affects right. insulin resistance. We can go on and get into details of that. But
0: well, I mean,
2: right, now, doctor, you guys throw out terms without defining them, and not everybody knows the term. So I'm gonna
1: okay, you define redefine
2: all this stuff. First of all, breathing has to make sure your diaphragm, which is right where your mm-hmm. Sternum is where your diaphragm is. That's the muscle that controls your breathing.
0: Yep.
2: And if supposed you want to get more breath, you breathe with your stomach. Yes. Your stomach will give you 60% more room in your oxygen. A lot of people, because they've had a fall or a damage or a fear or something, they went, and the second yep. they do that, they blocked up their diaphragm, and it won't work properly. You mm-hmm. can open the diaphragm, and there's ways to do that. And once you open it, you can breathe properly. You have a pump in your ankles. With your calves, that's why the hospitals put the calf pumps
1: that's right.
2: on.
1: That's right.
2: It pumps the fluid up, and your breathing clears it. Now, Dr. Nelson's right on about how that makes your blood clearer, because the more you breathe, the more oxygen you get, and most of the time it's the lactic acid and uric acid that makes your blood too acid, and that's why you're pulling the calcium out of your lung bones. Mm-hmm. But if you get adequate breath, adequate oxygen, you neutralize that and you balance it out so you don't have these problems. Now, when we talked about cortisol and all those kind of things, your kidneys will, and your lungs work together. My former partner, Bob Marshall, used to say, your lungs are your third kidney. And
0: yep. That's great.
2: And he was right, because if you don't deal with your lungs properly, all of it sets on your kidneys, which can cause back pain, start throwing your potassium out, you start having anxiety, fast beating heart, difficult deep breathing, mind races, and have a hard time going to sleep. And if you wake up and urinate, you get rid of your potassium and you can't go back to sleep. So all these balances have to do with breathing and getting the minerals, and that's where Kona Gold feeds the proper
1: yes,
2: minerals. We open the diaphragm, we get the structural right. A lot of people have a problem in the upper cervicals, right, Dr. Nelson?
1: Oh, completely. All the time, yes.
2: All right, now, upper cervicals are C1 and C2.
0: Mm-hmm.
2: C1 controls your ears. How many of you are having ringing in your ears and problems hearing as we get older? A lot of times it's because your C1 is tightening down on your nerves and you can't hear as well. Next thing is C2 controls your eyes. So how many of you are having eye problems that you didn't used to have? It could be in that area of your eyes. It also controls your vagus nerve.
0: Mm-hmm.
2: Your vagus nerve goes down and controls your ability to digest, repair, restore, and that's the sympathetic, parasympathetic that we're talking about
0: exactly. With
2: Diane. And what happens is if you're out on your upper cervicals, the rest of it goes out. And here's the interesting thing. You need to have an arch in your neck mm-hmm. and an arch in your low back.
0: Mm-hmm.
2: And we have a society that sucks in their gut.
1: Yes.
2: And sucks in their butt and tries to have the straight spine. Now, that's the worst thing you can do for yourself. If you see the Africans who can carry all the heavy weights on their shoulder,
1: yep.
2: and the Chinese who do the same thing. They have an arch in their low back and an arch in their neck.
0: Mm-hmm.
2: That's the way the body is supposed to be. If you've fallen on your tailbone, you can tip that in, and when that happens, you push the low back out, and when that happens, you start having low back problems, and then you start having sciatica, pain in the feet, all that kind of stuff. And it's all from not having this stabilized, and it all can come from a C1, C2 on the top, or down falling on your coccyx on the bottom.
0: Yep.
2: Did I miss anything, Dr. Nelson?
1: You didn't. You hit it right on. We only have 30 seconds left, Dr. Kellis. Hey, we need it.
0: We'll
1: There's
0: do this
1: been
0: again.
1: Such response
0: yeah.
1: with us talking and been you talking about this, Dr. Kellis. We're going to continue this next week.
0: Yes, we are.
1: There's so much here. Folks, give us a call at 760-632-9042 and get the Kona Deep Sea Minerals. Mm-hmm. Get those in your body. Get those in your diet. Get those in your dietary program. So until next week, Diane.
9: Foundations of Freedom. A look at America's founding principles and the leaders who shaped our nation.
10: Ronald Reagan understood that preserving liberty required more than defending it. It had to be taught. In his 1989 farewell address, Reagan warned America about the danger of losing its national memory. If we forget what we did, we won't know who we are. Reagan understood that a free nation cannot preserve principles its people no longer understand. Every generation must learn why America's freedoms matter, understand the sacrifices that secured them, and accept the responsibilities that come with self-government. Liberty cannot be simply inherited. It must be intentionally passed from one generation to the next. Because when we fail to teach the meaning of freedom, we eventually lose the will to preserve it. So, are we preparing the next generation merely to inherit liberty, or teaching them why it is worth preserving?
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0: Welcome to Freedom Initiative Radio, where each week we exalt Jesus by highlighting prison ministry through the disciple-making efforts of the incarcerated. Our hope is as you hear powerful stories of what Jesus is doing behind bars and are equipped with disciple-making tools, that you will be inspired to put your hand to the plow and become a disciple who makes disciples. Now, let's hear from our hosts.
1: Good morning, everyone. I am Aaron Buttery. Glad to be with you today. I'm joined in the studio with Fred Vaught once again.
2: Good morning, San Diego. Love being here on Saturday mornings to talk about what God is doing at R.J. Donovan Prison in San Diego.
1: Yeah, and if you were with us last week, you heard an amazing interview that we had with an amazing young man named Charlie Hickok, and he is with us once again.
3: How's it going, everyone? Happy Saturday.
1: And so Fred and I are just so excited to be spending all this time with Charlie and to witness what God is doing through his home church at College Avenue and with exploring what prison ministry could look like. And so let's get into it, guys. Here's a question. What do you do when your carefully planned day just falls apart, right? Has that happened to anyone ever?
2: Well, there's a proverb, isn't there, that man plans his steps, but it is God who determines them. So
1: this is truth.
2: This is truth. So
1: a few Fridays ago, this was my reality. I went down to R.J. Donovan to facilitate one of our disciple-making groups, and course was canceled because they had equipment in the chapel, so no inmate access allowed. So I had to make a pivot, and I took one of our leaders, Scott, and we just started walking the yard, and we were going around, and we were looking to check in with people in our class, one, to tell them that we couldn't do it, but then two, to just hand back assignments and to pray and check in and encourage and just kind of like administrative stuff, right? Nothing too exciting. But while we were doing this, we're walking around the yard, and all of a sudden I hear a man, maybe 50 yards away on the other side of the yard yelling, "Scott! Scott!" And we're walking. I'm noticing Scott isn't doing nothing. He just keep on walking. And I'm thinking, I actually paused and I said, "Hey man, I think he wants your attention." And so he stops, and the guy comes over. I'm going to call this man, I'm going to call him D. And he asks Scott, "Hey, I have some questions on Colossians 3. And he goes into asking Scott some questions, and it turned into this rich dialogue and discussion right there on the prison yard about the Word of God and what Colossians 3 had to say.

0: And we were able to just talk about the importance of dying to our old nature and putting on our new nature in Jesus Christ, and just some details around that. And at the end of this rich conversation, I asked Dee one of the questions that we have our disciple makers ask people as often as they can, not just, hey, how can I pray for you, but how can I pray for what God is doing in you and through you? That's a completely different question. And so I asked him that question, and he thought for about 2 seconds. So this man was ready, and he said, pray for my sobriety. And then he just kept on going. He said, you know, in the past, I've had a drinking problem, and just recently, one of my friends died, and he didn't really go into all the details of this, but what he said without saying it is, I'm afraid I might relapse soon because of the grief that I'm struggling with, and I don't want to do that. And unless I get prayer and unless the Holy Spirit gives me power in this moment through your prayers, I might not be successful. And it was just a powerful confession. And I'm like, man, I just met this guy and he's coming at me like that. And it was just beautiful, right? That's just the rawness that we see in prison that I just love. And so right there on the prison track, people walking around, people working out, et cetera, just living their life. The three of us, myself, Scott, and Dee, had a powerful, powerful moment of prayer. And afterwards, Dee left just tearful and grateful. And I kept on walking with Scott, and I said, Scott, let's debrief what happened. Like, what are you thinking right now? Tell me some of your thoughts on what we just experienced, you know, kind of like a on the job training. And he said, man, Aaron, God has given me an epiphany right now. I said, really? What is that? He's like, we live here. Like, I see these guys every single day, multiple times. We're living in this glass fishbowl, and so many people and things and places just become ordinary. And so when he was calling out my name, I was like, oh, here we go again. I already know what he wants to get at. And I had this preconceived notion of what he wanted to talk about. It ended up being not even true at all. But my heart was callous towards him. I was hardened. I was closed. I was trying to just focus with what we were talking about and kind of edge him out. But you, Aaron, since this is not your neighborhood, you were not hardened to him. You were open. You paused. And because of your openness, we were able to have that powerful conversation about the Word of God, which then fueled through your question a powerful time of prayer. And there was this amazing Holy Spirit kingdom moment because of your openness. And what God is telling me right now, this is what Scott was saying, is I need to be praying for new eyes. I need to be praying for a new vision, to be seeing these men as just he sees them in fresh ways every single day, that I would protect myself from becoming callous due to the ordinary. And as Scott was saying that for him, I was like, man, that is a profound truth for everyone, for any Christian, right? And so I was receiving that for myself. That was a message and story that I proclaimed the rest of the day to anyone who had ears to hear. And so as I share that story with you all today, Fred and Charlie, what are some of your first thoughts on just in response to that, and any other follow-up points you might want to talk about?
1: I think it's so interesting. I think of the way one theologian puts it, of we always pray that, like, Lord, what is your will for my life? But it's, we add in, like, my life. We make it individual. It's always an I. When this story is a clear example of the prayer is actually, Father, what is your will?
0: Amen.
1: How do I submit to it? How do I become aligned with it? And hearing that testimony of desiring new eyes, of in the cyclical nature of things, we can get callous, like you said, to the beauty of what the call of ministry is. But ultimately, that callous is what causes our prayer to shift from, Lord, what is your will, to, Lord, like how are you going to align with what I actually want to do?
0: Yeah.
1: But then realizing that's not the call at all. And going back to, you get those moments like that. And how can I take that moment then? And how can I humble myself to the glory of God every single day? That was my first thought when I heard that.
0: Mm-hmm. Fred?
2: Yeah, I listened to that story and I think of Christ. I even signed my email, Christ follower. I want to follow Christ so closely that the dust of his sandals gets on me. And so Christ was, he was made himself interruptible. I think of the time that the disciples were reprimanding him because of the children who wanted to be close to Jesus. And Jesus says, let them come. And so I think about, you know, the story that you just told, and that story was, well, I had a plan, and of course that plan changed, and Jesus daily, on a daily basis, you know, something new came up, and he was available to minister to those who were right in front of him, regardless if they were physical, mental, or emotional. He was there to do that, and we can do the same thing. I think we, Scott saying that he got, you know, calloused, we can too.
0: Yeah.
2: We can get callous to those that are around her. I mean, I'm guilty of tuning out my dear wife, Kay, my spouse, or tuning out my daughters, or tuning out anybody that's near me, particularly somebody who, you know, I have one daughter who is challenged with her health, and it's always something that I can be calloused, and I'm tired. I don't want to hear it. I have a plan. And so I Scott said that you know, he lives in his neighborhood. Well, we live in our neighborhoods, and don't we do the same?
0: Yeah.
2: And so if we're to be like Jesus, if we are to be Christ followers, disciples of Christ, is being available to ask the question you ask, well, what is God doing in your life?
0: Yeah. And I would say, what is God doing in this, quote, interruption, or in this frustration?
2: Yeah, that's
0: or,
2: so good.
0: Or in this moment where, wow, this was not my plan at all, but yet here we are, right? I was talking to, it was a sobering day in my life when I realized, because I found myself in a spot where, I don't know if anyone else can relate to this, but I was just so frustrated because I kept getting interrupted by various things, you name it. And I wasn't able to do what I wanted to do that day because I kept getting interrupted. Like, people would just leave me alone so I can just get what I want to get done. Then I can live this holy, godly life, right? And the challenge came of, you know, we can say, wow, these interruptions prevent me from living my life. And God wants to say, these interruptions are your life. Like, I am, these interruptions.
2: Oh, that's so good.
0: Yeah, yeah. They aren't blocking what I'm trying to do in you. I'm moving through these interruptions, maybe to get to you, right? Because where you're trying to go might be the wrong road. And we need to have a hard reset or a big recalibration to get this fresh perspective that Scott was talking about.
2: Isn't it interesting that Dee came up to you and wanted to talk about Colossians 3, about putting off those things? I mean, it talks about things to put off, like anger and malice and wrath and obscene talk. But we need to be putting off those things in our lives that keeps us from doing the work of Christ. And that's what we are here to do, is to honor and to glorify our Lord and Savior. And that's true of these men. I am so amazed at Scott. I know Scott, and that he had this realization that he had become a bit hardened. But his story has made me realize that there's areas in my life I've become a bit hardened too.
1: I think it's so interesting too, when you have this conversation, you have that realization that Scott had. When we experience that, we think of what have I missed out on, and what would I have missed out on? And it makes me think of John 6, when Jesus had just fed thousands in the desert.
2: Mm.
1: And he goes away for a bit, and then they come to him. In verse 25, they say, "Rabbi, when did you get here?" And Jesus answered, "Very truly, I tell you, you are looking for me, not because you saw the signs I performed, but because you ate the loaves and had your fill." So he's speaking to these people that supposedly were people of faith. Supposedly they knew the words of the Father.
2: Mm-hmm.
1: They believed the words of the prophets, that the Messiah was going to come. But the signs and wonders that they'd been waiting hundreds of years for were taking place, and they simply were focused on this man that made their stomachs full.
2: And don't we kind of get that tunnel vision ourselves, Charlie, that, well, you know, this is what I'm after.
1: Yeah.
2: But Jesus has something more important for us.
1: Yeah.
0: Hmm. So to that point, one of the things that I've found is, are we available? Are we available, and are we flexible? Flexible to changes in plans, changes to our itinerary. And are we seeking the Lord's purpose in those? I think when we press into that, we can find these divine appointments peppered everywhere that he prepares for us to walk in. And what I love about this is it really just emphasizes obedience and willingness. I mean, that's kind of a low bar, right? Mm-hmm. You don't need to have all these tricks or all this knowledge or all these skills. Like, all these things are important, but Christ is like, are you obedient and are you willing? Because if you are, let's go. Like, come with me,
1: yeah,
0: and learn from me and see what I will teach you, and even greater things than this you will do, he says, right?
2: Yeah. I just encourage the listeners today, this Saturday morning, to just intentionally have your spiritual ears open, your eyes open, and your hearts open to what is going on around you. We get the privilege of going into R.J. Donovan prison and seeing men up close that are struggling with a variety of things. And this story today happens to be about Scott, but there's many other stories. But you don't need to do God's work. You don't need the advanced degrees or elaborate programs, but just genuinely be willing to listen and hear their story and ask good questions. Charlie, we were talking last week about you and your crew going out onto the campus, and rather than going out and preaching to them, is going out and listening to them, and that just setting and being with somebody and listening to them, that is a blessing beyond compare. I think about this man. He wanted to be heard, Aaron. D wanted to be heard, and he was heard, and what a healing that brought to his soul.
0: Yeah.
2: Just to be heard, just to know, and I mean, he made a confession. I struggle with this. I struggle with addictions. I've had this event of losing a friend, a couple of weeks ago. I'm afraid that I'll be pulled back into this sin. And so what you did, what you modeled for Scott, is what we all need to be doing, is listening and then asking good questions. And in this case, the question was,
0: how can I pray for what God is doing in your life?
2: Oh, my goodness. Yeah, just asking that good question, you know.
0: Yeah, and so that's a great question to ask a believer, and I knew he was based off the context of our conversation. But God might be calling you to witness to an unbeliever, someone who doesn't know him. And so, Charlie, if we find ourselves in those situations, What are some good questions that you have found helpful to kind of just be with someone, or to just to move the conversation a little closer to Jesus?
1: Yeah, I mean, I think it's interesting because there's obviously conversations can go a gazillion ways. But if you're leading with the lens of I'm going to listen to your story first, it's just naturally going to guide it.
0: Yeah.
1: So asking, like Jesus taught by asking questions. So if we want to, you know, lead by his example, why would we not do the same? Mm-hmm. So if I'm going to speak to someone, whether it be the first time or the 100th time, I'm going to ask questions, know where they're at. And that's what is displayed in the story. And then from that point, you pick up on those pieces, and you keep hearing as you then speak truth. Because the gospel truly, I do believe the gospel is simple. The gospel is true and the gospel is power.
0: Amen.
1: The gospel, like if you go through a Romans road, right? Like the wages of sin is death. All have fallen short of the glory of God. It is through Jesus that the condemnation of man is being taken, and that the fact that we get the imagery of getting to bear the righteousness that we don't deserve, because the most righteous man died the most unrighteous death. That's a simple message that covers the vastness and complexity of our broken situations. And if we're in alignment with that, we are actually living out eternal life, because Jesus defines eternal life in John 17:3 to know God and to know Jesus Christ, whom the Father sent. It's not to have a heartbeat for eternity. Certainly that's a part of knowing God, because he didn't create us for death. But the actual truth is that we get to know the Creator.
0: Yeah.
1: So leading with that lens of I'm going to listen, and then I'm going to speak a simple truth. And it's a truth that is filled by the Spirit, because it's the truth that the Spirit filled to make true. Like the Spirit rose and did these miracles. And that same Spirit is in the words of truth that made that story legitimately true. So we're in tandem, we're in unison with that Spirit, and that's where the power comes from.
0: Yeah. Charlie, as I was listening to you kind of walk us through the Roman road, it just occurred to me that there might be a listener or listeners right now who have just heard that for the first time. And they're listening to this whole conversation, and God has just revealed to them himself in a way like never before. And they're having a salvific moment right now. I was wondering, for such listeners, believe in your heart and confess with your mouth, right? And so to that end, if you can just say a brief prayer right now for anyone who may have just been saved because of what you just took us through on the Roman road.
1: Yeah, I would love to do that. Let's pray. Father, right now, we just pray that the words spoken are your words, because they come from your truth. That as we sit here on this radio show, that again, we decrease so that your Spirit may increase. I just pray for the listeners, that anyone who has been pierced by the gospel of Jesus Christ, it is a sword. It is sharper than a double-edged sword.
0: Yeah.
1: It consumes our hearts, and it rips off the band-aids of the world that we try to put on, these fleshes that can't heal without your hand doing the miraculous work, the great physician. I just pray that anyone hearing these words would come into alignment with the truth of Jesus, that you would put people into their lives to point them back to places, to sources in which they can trust. But ultimately they realize that the call to reception of the gospel is the call to surrendering the brokenness of life, to know to that living is for you and to die is to gain. Because ultimately you are the bread of life. You are the well that never runs dry.
0: Yeah.
1: So would you just put the people in the listeners' lives that are going to point them to the sources and places they need to go to? Would the resources be evident? Would you highlight what the next steps are? But ultimately, we just pray that anyone in this moment who is ready, who knows that the time of salvation is now, that they would pray a prayer of surrender, saying, Father, thank you that Jesus lived. He died on the cross that I was meant to bear. And he rose again on the third day so that I could be baptized into that death so I could rise with him. We thank you for that. We receive the gift and we surrender ourselves to you. Yeah, we just pray that in Jesus' name, giving you the honor, the glory, and the praise. Amen.
0: Amen.
2: Amen.
0: Amen. Amen. Thanks. Thanks for that, Charlie.
1: Yeah.
0: If you just prayed that prayer for the first time, let us know. We would love to hear from you. You can contact us at kprz.com or pastorstoprisoners.org. And we would just love to continue to pray with you and support you any way you can. As we kind of wrap up this episode and our time right now, Charlie was talking about, I asked him a question of, you know, if God's put someone on your heart who doesn't know Jesus, what kind of questions can you ask him? And what do you do in that situation? And how do you make it not awkward and all these things, right? We have a tool that we use called the Conversation Quadrant. And I'm going to try to briefly cover 90 minutes in 30 seconds, but we have an episode on our podcast titled The Conversation Quadrant. If you just go to the KPRZ website and go to the podcast section, go to Freedom Initiative, scroll down, you'll see it there. In essence, it's a tool to help you process, pray, and plan. So as you think about the people and the conversations you're having, pray, Lord, where are the open doors? What are the questions I could ask? And then, Lord, how should I move forward in obedience to that? And so that's all we have time for today. So grateful for Fred and for Charlie for joining us. Grateful for men like Scott, for Billy, LaTuan, gosh, there's so many, Juan Pablo, down at RJ Donovan, who are doing the wonderful work of discipleship and ministry. God bless you all. We'll see you next week.
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7: This is Albert Moeller for townhall.com. The morning of September 11, 2001 was stunningly beautiful. It was a promising day as it started, and yet it would end as a day of horror that would be indelibly etched into the American psyche. Those beautiful skies carried mass murder and terror. Through those skies flew airliners turned into massive bombs, carrying human passengers who were exploded into dust. The sight of the airliners flown into the twin towers of the World Trade Center, smoke rising from the Pentagon, and then the towers burning and twisting and falling. All of it was shown on television screens over and over again. Americans were shocked and declared that the world would never look the same again. The 25th anniversary of 9/11 demands serious moral reflection. Sadly, the anniversary also underlines massive questions about America's role in the world, about the war on terror, and about the stark moral realities of our times. We know this. We need to pray. May God bless, guide, and protect the United States of America.
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10: 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My name is Fred Bauhoff, and it is my pleasure to introduce these shows to you. We hope and pray that they will be a blessing to you and provide new insights into the truth of the Bible as confirmed by modern science. Logos Research Associates is a fellowship of scholars and scientists that are committed to upholding a high view of science and a high view of Scripture. We sincerely believe that scholarship, logic, and the scientific method can and should be used to show that the Bible's historical claims are both credible and ultimately superior to the secular model of origins. Logos sponsors many creation research initiatives and projects involving many different experts and scientific disciplines, all working towards the goal of increasing the explanatory power of the creation model of origins and of Earth history. The goal of this particular series is to provide you with the opportunity to hear from top researchers who will convey current truths and scientific evidence for the biblical creation account. Please enjoy this week's broadcast.
11: 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And I'm also one of the hosts of ICR's Creation Podcast. At ICR, we spend a lot of time asking questions about the world around us, and especially what the scientific evidence can tell us about the history of our world and the truth of Scripture. And today we're talking about something that sounds almost unbelievable: blood vessels found inside dinosaur fossils. With me is Dr. Brian Thomas, paleobiochemist here at ICR, whose work focuses heavily on dinosaur fossils and the preservation of biological material in those fossils. So Dr. T, what drew you to this field of study, and why is it so important to you?
12: I'll tell you what drew me to it was just, have you heard this Latin phrase, prima facie? It's like on the face of it, you can tell that this blood vessel that came from a T-Rex, it can't be that old. So it's prima facie evidence for recent deposition. And it really strongly flies in the face of the evolutionary interpretation that requires tens of millions of years. It can't be that old. So when I first saw that, I really wanted to know more. I wanted to know everything I could about it. And that's why I got a PhD in that subject area. And why is it so important to me? It's because it confirms God's word in sort of like the tip of the spear or the edge of the knife, which is biblical creation. So if you're going to believe the Bible, then the hardest part of it to believe in the face of today's culture, or going against today's culture, which insists on millions of years for creation and the fossils, is to say, no, not millions, only thousands. And now we have blood vessels in fossil bones, and it's like, okay, thousands is right back on the table in a plain and visible way that anyone can understand it, and you don't need a PhD to know, hey, fresh meat does not last that long. The flood explains this. The Bible's right. Praise God. And so what difference does that make? Okay, so the Bible got it right. That means God's character, which is at stake within his words, because otherwise he's a liar. But to see that the science supports what he said, it backs up his character. So I can trust him because I can trust what he said.
11: Dr. T, when you say blood vessels in dinosaur fossils, what exactly do you mean?
12: What we mean is, let me say what we don't mean. We don't mean that some modern mouse has died and donated its blood vessels to the crime scene, so to speak. But what we do mean is when paleontologists excavate, some of these experts, those who are curious about what's inside, and those who are willing to partly destroy the specimen to see what's inside, have for the last 20 years been discovering dinosaur blood vessels still inside dinosaur bones. And by the way, it's not just dinosaur bones, but we've been finding blood vessels. And when I say blood vessels, I don't mean like the big ones. These are more like capillaries. And so they have branching tubular structures that you could see easily with a microscope. And there's different ways to get at these blood vessels, but we see sample after sample, even sometimes samples that we would suspect never to reveal anything organic inside them. And yet they keep doing it. And they look just like you'd expect a really, really old, degraded blood vessel to look like. Tiny fragments of blood vessels. And sometimes, most of the time, we don't find them, but oftentimes we do. So that's what I mean by blood vessels. You do need a bit of a laboratory to see them. You need some way to get into the bone and not destroy those blood vessels on your way. And another way to see very tiny things, and we call that a microscope.
11: I gotcha. So are we talking about the actual original biological material, or are we talking about a mineralized imprint of what used to be there?
12: Great question, because most of what we see in the scientific literature, you know, that's the peer-reviewed stuff where you have scientists do a blind review process and supposed to keep things on the straight and narrow, and it works for some aspects of science, and it works for this aspect of science, in that when you see these results published in the literature, what you're looking at is attempts to show that it is not what it appears to be. So we test it to see if we can find evidence that it's not the blood vessel from the dinosaur that it looks like. And so far, these two or so decades of testing have failed, let me put it scientifically, they have failed to show quality evidence that these are not what they appear to be. So I know that's a double negative. So just put it in modern vernacular. If it smells like a blood vessel, if it tastes like a blood vessel, if it passed this, that, and the other analytical chemistry test that blood vessels should pass, for example, is it made of the biochemical collagen, then it must be what we're looking at, what it looks like. It really is what it looks like.
11: All right, so let's back up for just a second. What are these blood vessels actually made of that makes finding them in fossils so surprising?
12: Right, they're made of epithelial tissue.
11: So that's a big word.
12: Epithelial, a lot of syllables in that one. And that's the same material that makes up skin. So it's kind of like skin. And so the cells that make up that tissue are pancake shaped, and they overlap each other, and they produce collagen fibers that they then export, and they bind tightly to one another. So you basically, okay, think of leather. Leather is really old animal skin, or parchment. Parchment is really old animal skin, just treated it a little bit of a different way. But these things can last thousands of years. We know from the Dead Sea Scrolls, which many of them were made on parchment, which is leather, or it's old animal skin. So anyway, it's made of mostly the protein collagen. So collagen is a tough one. It lasts a long time. That's why we use it for shoes and belts, because it is so tough. But it's not like magically tough. It can't defy the second law of thermodynamics, which describes how all systems tend toward decay over time. So that's why your leather belts get old and dark and they start to crack, because they decay, because chemicals interact with collagen and break the collagen down to smaller bits, smaller fragments, and eventually it turns into dust. But that's why it's so remarkable to find dinosaur and other animals' blood vessels inside their fossils, is because it should have been dust long ago. It's still not yet totally dust. It's still got intact three-dimensional structure. So that's been a shock, but we need to get over the shock and start analyzing, how did it get there? When did it get there?
11: Right. Like, that is pretty astounding. So when you find evidence of those materials in a dinosaur bone, why does that challenge what we would normally expect to find in a fossil?
12: The big challenge is a time question. So it has to do with how long can collagen last? How long can a blood vessel last, even if it's protected from bacteria, which would mean it wouldn't last long at all, maybe weeks. Microbes would eat it all. So let's pretend like there's some situation or set of circumstances underground that keeps these bacteria and other microbes at bay. How long could a best case scenario keep collagen? How long would collagen last? Collagen and whole tissues, or fragments of them anyway, in these blood vessels. And the answer is on the order of fewer than 1 million. So more than 1,000, fewer than 1 million. How do we know that? Well, that's from repeated lab bench decay rate studies, where we take collagen and we decay it, and we measure how fast it decays. And we do so at different temperatures so that we can then plot the decay rates. It's called kinetics. So we study the kinetics. And we find that it's a pretty wide range, more than 10,000 in ideal, but less than 1 million. That's why it's so shocking, because these are supposed to be 70, 90 million, 120 million, these discoveries that are published in the mainstream literature. I'm talking about big journals, Nature, Science, Proceedings, this, that, and the other. Dozens of journals have published it. I've published it in Analytical Chemistry just last year. We found Edmontosaurus collagen still, and we have the protein sequence, not the full, like, fresh collagen sequence, but fragments of collagen protein sequence. Yeah, that's the rub, isn't it? It's like, how can this still be there if it can't last even 1 million years old? And if this creature died 70 million years ago, there's a big mismatch.
11: So that really is the million-dollar question. But how do scientists actually determine whether what they're looking at is really from the original dinosaur?
12: So that's a difficult task. And there's no silver bullet. But we can build a case, just like in a court of law, and we can build a really, really strong case. So the way we do that, and the way that both secular and creation scientists like me have contributed to that, is by looking for ways that collagen from, or in this case, blood vessels from somewhere outside have come into the bone. The first attempt in that regard was to treat the blood vessels as bacterial biofilms. And because they look like slimy features that bacteria may produce and live in, that's what some researchers concluded. Oh, they're just bacterial biofilms. So we tested that. And the question is, do modern bacterial biofilms produce hollow tubular branching structures? And the answer is no, they never do. And another test of that was, what chemical comprises biofilms? And it turns out it's not collagen. It's basically the proteins that make mucus. And but collagen is a vertebrate-specific protein, because we only need it for blood vessels and bones are in vertebrates. And so bacteria don't need blood vessels or bones, so they don't need collagen, so they don't make it. The same is true with other microbes and creatures. So where could it come from? It can't come from bacteria. So, in other words, we build a case by ruling out alternatives one at a time. And so you rule out bacteria, and then what's the next hypothesis? What could this be? What could this be? Well, maybe it's from the lab. So you say maybe this is a mistake that was made in the laboratory, or maybe it was made in the field. Maybe they got the wrong sample collected in the field when they were excavating and preparing the bones. So you do what? You do it again, and you do it again, and you do it again. You collect more samples with different preparators, with different excavators, use more labs, and it turns out that how do you have hundreds of different scientists and dozens of different labs continuously discover the same features, the collagen features in, and report them from all over the world. So it's not like it's just one T-Rex from Montana. We're talking about Nothosaurus from Poland, turtles from China. I mean, these fossils have blood vessels, fragments of them, and they're all over the world. So we build a case by ruling out hypotheses. It's so far, no one has come up with a credible hypothesis that explains what we see other than the guy standing on top of the pile of hypotheses is the guy that waves a little flag that says, I'm original to the dinosaur.
11: Yeah. This is really cool, though, that there's all of these blood vessels found not just in dinosaurs, but in all other kinds of creatures across the world, just like you said. So what kinds of biological material have researchers found in dinosaur fossils besides these blood vessels that you're really talking about?
12: Oh, there's a range of biological materials, mostly biochemicals, because these fossils have been underground for, now, if they were deposited in Noah's flood, you know, they would have been underground for thousands of years. Thousands of 4,500 years ago, the flood occurred, something like that. And so what would you expect, you know, a carcass, even though it's buried and locked in rock, what would you expect it to look like after 4,500 years? Well, there wouldn't be much organic material left, and it would only be the toughest stuff. But it could be, based on the decay rate, it definitely could be collagen. And we've found other biological materials too, but they're usually fragments. They're even biochemicals, and they're even fragments of biochemicals because chemistry has been happening over the last several millennia. So we have chromosome structure in certain cells. That's amazing because DNA lasts even shorter time than proteins. There's all kinds of different proteins, elastin, laminin, ovalbumin has been described, and the structure, the keratin, which is what makes up horn material and feather material. And in fact, they found keratin protein on the feathery portion of a Archaeopteryx. Now that's supposed to be really old, 120 plus million years. And yet there's feather proteins on the feather part of the fossil, but not on the rocky part, what we call the matrix that surrounds the fossil. And so evidence consistent with these proteins. And of course, pigments. Lots of pigments are found in and around fossils. And we don't have a strong, you know, decay rate for pigments, but they are biological, they are organic, and therefore they should not last a million years, something like that. Certainly not tens or hundreds of millions, which is the age assignment for the fossils in which they've been found.
11: Yeah, exactly. Does the preservation look basically the same in every fossil, or are there like different levels of preservation?
12: Yeah, it's funny. There's different. What I found is there are different levels of preservation, even within what you can see in one view of your microscope. You know, at 100 times magnification, you might be looking at a little section of bone, and oh look, there's a patch where you could see protein right there. It's in there, but then right around that patch, all the protein is gone. So even within a microscopic sample, there's differing levels of preservation. But there are certainly, most fossils are marine critters, and most of them have had a hot history. Heat in their past has baked out all the proteins. So that leaves you with very little, if any, organics left. And the same is true with certain deposits that contain dinosaur fossils. We've seen evidence in those fossils and the layers, the rocks themselves, that it got really, really baked. And so that baked out all the organics, no preservation. And so I've analyzed a lot of those. And boy, is it disappointing when you get in the lab after doing all the work of excavation and preparation, and then you get it under the microscope, and it's just like, oh man, there's nothing here. What a bummer. But then you might look at another fossil that looks the same from the outside, and yet that one has organic preservation still in it. So there's lots of mysteries as to how and why and when and, you know, but the big point that we can draw from all this is there should be none. Absolutely none, but we have it in hundreds of samples and in 134 scientific journals, I think. So we keep a tally. We keep a running record. It's a free document online, and you could find it at our website. You have to do a little noodle search, but noodling around on icr.org. But yeah, so it's a Google sheet, and we curate this list of scientific, technical journal articles that publish evidence of original organics in fossils. So one of my projects related to my PhD work was to scan all those and study all those reports. And that's where I learned that we have organics all around the world. But another cool feature I learned by looking at these reports is these organics, maybe not blood vessels, but other, like what you're asking about, other related original organics, they've been reported in fossils from the all the way to the bottom of the geologic column, you know? So where you see rock layers and you'd think, well, the topmost rock layers, they've been around very recently, but the bottommost rock layers, they were deposited half a billion years ago. There's no chance that there's any organics down there. Wrong-o. We see organics way down there in the middle layers, in the upper layers, as though they were all deposited recently, which is, of course, consistent with what we've been saying at the Institute for Creation Research for decades since we started in 1970. We've been saying that this whole rock column started with Noah's flood. So you don't need a lot of time to make all these rock layers if you have a lot of water. And the Bible tells us we had a lot of water. So that's why you know, you have plenty of water, you make all these rock layers in just 1 year, the year of Noah's flood, which happened thousands of years ago. No wonder we see original organics of all different kinds, all the way to the bottom of the rock column.
11: Let's finish out this discussion and talk about the big picture, why all of this matters. Why is it important for Christians to know that blood vessels are found in dinosaur fossils?
12: I think two reasons. Number one, if we learn more about blood vessels that are still in fossils, then we have a real attention-grabbing conversation starter. Because for those friends of ours and family members of ours who claim that science, you know, has disproved Genesis and whatnot, we can just come right back with the question, really, what about the science of blood vessels and dinosaur fossils? I mean, how does that contradict Genesis? And, you know, just to get the evidence to see if that will plant a seed of doubt in people's faith in long ages of evolution as though that's scientific. Long ages are not scientific. Evolution is not scientific. They're both constructs in our brains that we use to interpret the world. They don't come from the data that are in the world, and they certainly don't come from the data that's in the Bible that we should pay attention to. The second reason is we have so many Christians, most Christians. I believe Jesus. I've trusted in Jesus. I believe the Bible. But when it comes to Genesis, I'm not sure which parts to believe. But some of this does not sound like science supports it. So you know what? I'm just going to skip that and ignore it. But when you do that, you leave off the very foundation for the Jesus that you say you believe in. The foundation being we are sinners separated from a holy God who is our creator. And we need to be reconciled to him, brought back to him. And we need it so badly that if we don't do it, we will die. It's the death penalty. So we've got to find this reconciliation, or death is the penalty and the result. But if there was no Adam, no garden, no fall, and if death was around for millions of years with all these creatures dying before Adam and Eve, then the gospel makes less sense. So it restores the logic of the gospel if we can trust in Genesis, and by looking at dinosaur blood vessels and assigning them, and therefore the fossils, and therefore the rock layers that contain those fossils to Noah's flood, then guess what? You don't have to have billions of years of death. You just have billions of dead things that died after sin entered. and during Noah's flood. So that gives Christians confidence that God's word got it right, even from the very beginning, despite what mainstream scientists may say.
11: So what's one takeaway that you hope someone gets from listening today?
12: Well, you can't have this conversation unless you know a little bit more about it. So one takeaway is get equipped. Learn about the science that supports scripture. You can even learn specifically about blood vessels in fossils and how that fits Noah's flood, which supports the scripture. But you got to get the resources to do that. So we have tons of resources at icr.org/store. I've got a book on soft tissue, fossil tissues. Could buy my PhD thesis on that topic. I don't recommend it unless you're a super nerd, but you know what else we have? We have a whole YouTube channel, don't we?
11: We sure do.
12: Yeah, and so we talk about these issues, the tissue issue, on our YouTube channel at the Institute for Creation Research. ICR Science is our tagline. So yeah, get equipped is what I would say.
11: Exactly. Great job, Dr. T. Thank you so much for joining me today. It's been fascinating to hear what the fossil record can tell us about the history of our world and to consider that evidence in light of what God has revealed to us in Scripture. And I think that's ultimately the encouragement for Christians. We don't have to be afraid of the evidence. We can ask questions, seek the truth, and trust that God's word will stand up to scrutiny. So thank you so much for listening. Hope you tune in again next time.
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13: Foundations of Freedom, a look at America's founding principles and the leaders who shaped our nation.
14: Ronald Reagan understood that preserving liberty required more than defending it. It had to be taught. In his 1989 farewell address, Reagan warned America about the danger of losing its national memory. If we forget what we did, we won't know who we are. Reagan understood that a free nation cannot preserve principles its people no longer understand. Every generation must learn why America's freedoms matter, understand the sacrifices that secured them, and accept the responsibilities that come with self-government. Liberty cannot be simply inherited. It must be intentionally passed from one generation to the next. Because when we fail to teach the meaning of freedom, we eventually lose the will to preserve it. So, are we preparing the next generation merely to inherit liberty, or teaching them why it is worth preserving?
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The Bob Siegel Show is brought to you in part by on-camera and voiceover talent RodHunter.com and the law offices of Matthew Simone. And now, here's your host, Christian apologist Bob Siegel.

It's always good to be with you. I'm going to start today from John chapter 6. I'm going to be reading verses 16 through 21 in the New International Version. When evening came, his disciples went down to the lake, where they got into a boat and set off across the lake for Capernaum. By now it was dark, and Jesus had not yet joined them. A strong wind was blowing, and the waters grew rough. When they had rowed about 3 or 4 miles, they saw Jesus approaching the boat, walking on the water, and they were frightened. But he said to them, "It is I, don't be afraid." Then they were willing to take him into the boat, and immediately the boat reached the shore where they were heading. So this is the story of the very first surfer, Jesus. Now, there are other accounts of this event. The one in Matthew chapter 14, also tells us about the second surfer, Simon Peter. Peter said, "Lord, if it's really you, allow me to walk on the water." And he started doing it. And then he started sinking because he doubted. He's probably out there going, "Wait a minute, I can't walk on water." Well, the minute he told himself that, he couldn't walk on water. And of course, he was never doing it. It was God sustaining him. But he was moving his feet. He was trusting God. It was very much like the crossing of the River Jordan, which was different than when God parted the Red Sea. With the Red Sea, God parted it first, and the people walked across. With the Jordan, they were told to just start walking in the water, and as they walked, the water stopped flowing so they could get across. So there are times when God will ask us to step out on faith and kind of meet him halfway. Or probably meet him less than 1% as he's doing 99.9%. Now, this isn't the only time Jesus does something miraculous regarding storms and the Sea of Galilee. There's also an account in Matthew chapter 8. And this time Jesus was with them on the boat. There was this big storm, but the storm wasn't concerning Jesus. In fact, he felt so peaceful he was taking a nap. By the way, I've heard people say, "Well, what are you talking about? They had pretty small boats. What do you mean Jesus was below taking a nap?" I've been to Israel. I've been to one of their museums at the Sea of Galilee. I've seen one of those boats. They do have heard of it that acts like a double decker, and I saw where Jesus could have been asleep. Anyway, reading from Matthew 8, "Then he got into the boat and his disciples followed him. Suddenly a furious storm came up on the lake so that the waves swept the boat. But Jesus was sleeping. The disciples went and woke him, saying, 'Lord, save us, we're going to drown.' He replied, 'You of little faith, why are you so afraid?' Then he got up and rebuked the winds and the waves, and it was completely calm. The men were amazed and asked, 'What kind of man is this? Even the winds and the waves obey him.'" Okay, let me tell you a little bit about the Sea of Galilee. It's quite small, 13 miles north.

to south, 8 miles east to west. The Jordan Valley makes a deep cleft in the surface of the earth, and the Sea of Galilee is below that cleft. It's actually 680 feet below sea level. For this reason, it has a warm climate. But with that warm climate, you can find yourself in very precarious situations. On the west side, there were hills and valleys and gullies. When a cold wind would come down from the west, those valleys and gullies acted like funnels. It would force the warm, moist air upward. The wind can become compressed and rapidly rush down upon the lake completely without warning. Now, as you know, I'm in the habit of answering skeptics and their concerns about the Bible. Obviously, any skeptic is going to say Jesus couldn't have walked on water, Jesus couldn't have rebuked the storm. But believe it or not, you have some people so skeptical, they're saying these kinds of storms could not have come upon the Sea of Galilee in the first place. They're not denying that there would ever be a storm. They're denying that you could be out there where it's really calm and then suddenly come upon you rapidly. Well, we've seen this ourselves in nature, the phenomena of a flash flood. I used to go to seminary in Denver. We had many flash floods. In the evenings, we'd have a thunder and lightning storm, and we would just expect it. It would last for 10 minutes, and then it would go away, and the weather would be peaceful again. As for an actual flash flood, I was out driving in Denver one day with some friends, and we got caught in one. But again, only lasted 10 minutes. Well, it's even more interesting at the Sea of Galilee. We have a man by the name of W.N. Thompson. He was a missionary writing around 1859. I'm going to read from this book. On the occasion referred to, we subsequently pitched our tents at the shore and remained for 3 days and nights exposed to this tremendous wind. We had to double pin all the tent ropes and frequently were obliged to hang with our whole weight upon them to keep the quivering tabernacle from being carried up bodily into the air. The whole lake, as we had it, was lashed into fury. The waves repeatedly rolled up to our tent door, tumbling over the ropes with such violence as to carry away the tent pins. And moreover, these winds are not only violent, but they come down suddenly, and often when the sky is perfectly clear. I once went to swim near the hot baths, and before I was aware, a wind came rushing over the cliffs with such force that it was with great difficulty that I could regain the shore. But there's another writer. This guy lived between 1908 and 1930, a Scottish linguist and missionary. His name was W.M. Christie. He spent many years in Galilee. Here's what he says. During these storms, the winds seem to blow from all directions at the same time. They rush down the narrow gorges and hills and strike the water at an angle. A company of visitors were standing on the shore at Tiberias. Now, Tiberias was another name for this lake, named after Emperor Tiberius. Remember, the Romans were in charge. This was the land of Israel, but the Romans were in charge. A company of visitors were standing on the shore at Tiberias, and noting the glassy surface of the water and the smallness of the lake, they expressed doubts as to the possibility of such storms as those described in the Gospels. Only immediately, the wind sprang up. In 20 minutes, the sea was white with foam-crested waves. Great billows broke over the towers at the corner of the city walls, and the visitors were compelled to seek shelter from the blinding spray, though now 200 yards from the lakeside. Well, of course, when we read these things in the Bible, we're told that the Bible is living and active and sharper than any two-edged sword. Most of us are not going to be out at the Sea of Galilee in our lifetimes, although I did get a chance. It was quite a thrill to be there, but most people are not going to experience that. Doesn't matter. You don't have to be in the Holy Land to be watched over by a holy God. And I think the idea here is the faith and the trusting in God and that knowing God's in charge of everything. And that not only includes storms of the weather, storms of the Sea of Galilee, but other kinds of storms in our lives, emotional storms. And often they involve people. I've told you before that for 5 years in the 1980s, I ran a ministry at UC Santa Barbara, a campus ministry. My wife and I lived in the off-campus community called Isla Vista. I was able to walk to work. We lived so close to the campus, which was good because I owned a Ford Pinto station wagon. Stupidest mistake I ever made in my life was buying a used Ford station wagon. Constantly was having trouble with it. One man in our church who was a mechanic was nice enough to rebuild it. He put in all new valves. He put in a new transmission. And then right after that, the radiator leaked and got all over the new valves. It was horrible. And it made a lot of noise when I started it in the morning and barely, but eventually started. Well, we had a very unusual situation. We were renting a house. We did not own it, but it was a strange house.
There were two houses. There was a family that occupied the other one, and both houses, one was in front of the other. Ours was the front one, but we shared the same driveway. So the driveway where I started my car, it was big enough for both houses. The driveway where I started my car was basically the driveway of the other house. Well, the family that lived there originally moved out. We had a new guy, very quiet, not too friendly. A lot of times I'd say hi to him and he'd just barely grunt hi as if there was a problem. One day he told me what the problem was. He says, you know, when you start your car in the morning, it sounds like there's a war going on. I said, yeah, I'm having trouble with the car, but I don't know what to tell you. And of course, I mentioned that I walked to the campus, but not always. There were times I would use the car, especially if I had to haul something over to the campus. So I explained this to him. He didn't seem very sympathetic. Well, one morning I was out there and the car just would not start. It was spittering and sputtering. And finally he came out there and he was just yelling and screaming at me. Walked right up to my front window. What the blankety blankety blank are you doing out here? Where do you think you are? The Indianapolis 500? Well, I'd finally had it with the guy. I said, look, this is my driveway too, and I'll start my car if I want to. And he backed off and he went inside. As the day progressed, I felt bad about this. Yeah, he had backed off, but you don't want to have that kind of conflict with a neighbor that you're going to have to see every day. So I prayed about it. This was certainly a storm in my life. When I got home, he was waiting for me in the driveway. I did have to walk to work that day because I never got the car started. He profusely apologized. He said he had a horrible temper, that there was really something else bothering him. He shouldn't have taken it out on me. I was very grateful. God answered my prayer. After I completed this mission in Santa Barbara and then later on started an all-campus church at UC San Diego, I did an itinerant ministry. I became the national evangelist for Mission to the Americas, speaking in churches and college campuses both, mostly college campuses. And I would offer 1 to 4 different experiences. Usually they'd have me there for a whole week. This included one-man drama presentations where I'd act out my own plays. It included debates, formal debates. I had a whole series of seminars. I taught retreats. But I also did what was called open-air evangelism. In the past, most people had never heard of that, but I think Charlie Kirk made it more popular. I'd be out in the free speech of a campus, and I'd offer to take people's questions and spar with them. Now, of course, Charlie Kirk had thousands come out to his events. I had hundreds. That seemed like a lot in those days. Those were different times. It was a number of years ago. Campus evangelists weren't being shot, such as what we saw in the horrible assassination of Charlie Kirk. But sometimes people did get hot under the collar. I had to deal with that. One time I was out at Arizona State University in their free speech area speaking. And when people just walk by and hear you out of context, well, the advantage to being out there is a lot of people who would not come to a Billy Graham or Franklin Graham event these days, they would not come by invitation. They're just already out there. That's why they call it the free speech area. However, the disadvantage of being heard out of context is this guy didn't know I was answering questions. He thought I was just some hellfire and brimstone preacher, even though I wasn't even talking about hell. Hell did come up, but I was making the message mostly about God's forgiveness. This guy walks by with this great big dog. I think it was a German Shepherd, but big dog and big dude. And he starts yelling and screaming, "You have no right to be out here." I said, "Friend, this is the free speech area. If you don't like it, you can just move on." Well, he continued being hostile. Some people thought he was going to walk up and start a physical confrontation. But before he had any chance to do that, this big wind came. Not as much as the Sea of Galilee, but this was the fall. And all of a sudden, there's this huge whirlwind of leaves. Everybody in the crowd practically had their mouth dropped open, including this guy. Looked very unusual. It looked like God was intervening, and he stopped. And the wind stopped, and he continued listening to me. After he heard me in context, he walked up to me when the presentation was over. He literally threw his arms around me. He says, "I was wrong about you, man." God intervening. Sometimes in miraculous ways, other times in just softening the hearts of people. One of my favorite movies of all time is The Wizard of Oz. That's probably true with a lot of you. I'm a baby boomer. I'm from that generation where we grew up with it. They would show it on television once a year, even though it premiered in the movie theaters back in the year 1939. Now, I've also read the book, The Wizard of Oz. It's very different. In the book, Dorothy really goes to Oz. In the movie, she's dreaming. But in both of them, we're seeing, to some degree, a satire on American politics.
One of my favorite lines is when the Scarecrow says he wants to have a brain, and Dorothy says, well, you're already talking. How can you talk if you don't have a brain? He said, I don't know, but some people without brains do an awful lot of talking. I love that line. The other one is when they discover that the wizard isn't really a wizard. He's just this man faking everything with mechanical devices. And they call him a humbug, and Dorothy says, oh, you're a very bad man. He says, oh, no, my dear. I'm a very good man. I'm just a very bad wizard. Great commentary on politicians and the amorphous things they promise that they really can't do because they're just human beings. Anyway, he says in the movie, actually, I'm from Kansas myself, and although I can't take you home with the powers of a wizard, I got here because I'm a balloonist. And when people from Oz saw me coming out of the sky, they called me a wizard. He says, times being what they were, I took the job. Well, this movie came out around the same time as the Great Depression. Great line. Well, he promised to take Dorothy back in the balloon. All of you have seen the movie. Dorothy gets in, and then some lady has a cat, and her little dog Toto jumps out to go after the cat. Dorothy follows him, and then the balloon goes off without her, and she asks the man to stop it, and he says, I can't stop it. I don't know how it works. And she's with her friends, the Scarecrow, the Tin Man, the Lion. She's crying. Now I'll never get home. Well, remember in the beginning of the movie when she met Glenda and the Witch of the North and the Witch of the South, and of course, witches in this book are very different. This was just a fantasy. In this book, there were good witches and bad witches. The Bible forbids any kind of witchcraft, but it's a fantasy. We accept that going into a movie. In the movie, the Witch of the North and the Witch of the South were the same witch. In the book, she meets the Witch of the North in Munchkinland. She doesn't meet Glinda, the good Witch of the South, till the end, but it's the same person, the same character, the same actress in the movie. When she first meets her in Munchkinland, there's this pink bubble that floats from the sky, and then Glinda appears out of it. Well, at the end of the movie now, Dorothy's missed the balloon. She's missed her trip home to Oz. She's crying. She says to her friends, what can I do? All of a sudden, the Scarecrow looks up toward the sky, sees the pink bubble coming, and you know what the pink bubble means because you know who's in the pink bubble. He says, look, here's somebody who can help you. That's who God is. God doesn't go around with a pink bubble. But when we think we're in a jam, when we think all is lost, when we think it's hopeless, look, here's somebody who could help you. Psalm 121, best memorized in the King James. I don't do King James a lot, but this one's best known in the King James. I will lift my eyes unto the hills, from whence cometh my help. Well, last week, I talked about Jesus healing a man. There was this big controversy because he healed him on the Sabbath. We talked about the Sabbath. But there was another conversation or part of a conversation that went on in that narrative. I did read it, but I did not comment on it. That's when Jesus says, stop sinning or something worse will happen to you. Is it true that when people get sick, it's because they've sinned? What does the Bible say about this? Jesus seems to be going along with that idea. Or is it sometimes true? Or when is it true or when is it not true? I will talk about that when we return to the Bob Siegel Show.

0: Believe it or not, Bob Siegel is aware that there may be one or two people who disagree with his opinions. To offer your own comments on the topic at hand or to challenge Bob with a thought-provoking question, feel free to contact Bob on Facebook or questions@bobsiegel.net.
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3: Over the years, Bob has received wonderful comments about his book on Christian apologetics entitled, I'd Like to Believe in Jesus, But... Many have put this book in the hands of their seeking, unbelieving friends, and the book takes it from there. This is because the book has a rhetorical skeptic that argues with Bob about the harder, less frequently discussed questions. As a result, the reader is immediately aware that they are reading from an author who relates to them. The moment they find themselves questioning something they see, their very question appears in the text. Every question in this book was one that was personally put to Bob during his many years of speaking on college campuses.
1: This is Bob Siegel. As a Christian apologist, I hear scorning and ridicule all the time from Bible skeptics and unbelievers. Some churches will still respond to such people with love and understanding. Others do not.
4: 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There's no proof that God exists, and only a pea brain would believe in miracles. Wake up! Step into the 21st century. Besides, Christianity is responsible for most of the world's problems.
5: I find your lack of faith disturbing.
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3: 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This is the experience you and your children will have reading The Dangerous Christmas Ornament. 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The book will also make you laugh as some of the characters have a great sense of humor, delivering good-natured jokes mixed with a dose of sarcasm. Most importantly, the book throughout has a moral dimension to it that takes it to a deeper level, making it a preferred selection to read to your kids. 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

So Jesus heals this man by the pool, and then he says, stop sinning or something worse will happen to you. It was believed by the Jews of Jesus' day that when a man or woman got sick, it was because of some unconfessed, unrepentant sin. Was that always the case? Well, not always. When we go to John chapter 9, there's this blind man that Jesus heals, and his disciples asked him, coming out of their culture, who sinned, this man or his parents? It was believed that either you sinned, or perhaps some generational curse was the reason for your sin, something your parents or grandparents did, or one of your forefathers. And Jesus says, nobody. This happened because God wants to show his glory this day, not because the man sinned, but because today God wants to do a miracle. So it's not always about sin. In the book of Job, when Job got sick, we realize that was not about sin either. Job was a sinful man like all of us, but he hadn't done anything to warrant what he was going through. Try explaining that to his friends. His friends said, you must have done something wrong. Paul had a disease that he called the thorn in the flesh. He asked God 3 times to remove it. God said, my grace is sufficient for you, for my strength is made perfect in your weakness. So Paul says, now I will glory in my weaknesses. Paul was not assuming that he had this thorn in the flesh, whatever it was. We think it was a problem with his eyes. He was not assuming that that was because of a sin. On the other hand, it was generally true that when somebody was sick, God would heal them, and generally true that when somebody was sick, it was because of sin. Psalm 103 says, praise the Lord and forget not all his benefits, who forgives all your sins and heals all your diseases. So it is sometimes true, it is not always true. When we meet somebody as a Christian and they're sick, don't make any assumptions. You can maybe ask, is there some sin you need to repent of? But if they're not aware of something, just pray for healing anyway, because perhaps in their case, that did not happen. We'll see you next time.

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13: 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I'm your host, Mark Larson. Thank you for tuning in. A great show ahead for you, so stay tuned. But before we begin, I'd like you to put on your thinking cap, all right? Can you name this nutrient? Now, nutritionists love it, because clinical research shows it fights fatigue while promoting muscle strength and endurance. By one antioxidant measurement, it's 6,000 times more powerful than vitamin C. It's 800 times stronger than CoQ10. It can improve your depth perception. And millions of people in Japan use it every day to fight wrinkles and fine lines from the inside out. So what is it? What nutrient are we talking about? Well, Sherry Torkos is here to reveal the secret. She's a practicing pharmacist and author. She's written more than a dozen books on health, including the Canadian Encyclopedia of Natural Medicine. Welcome to the program, Sherry Torkos. Good to have you here.
14: Hey there, Mark. Thanks so much for having me. This secret nutrient that we're going to be talking about is called astaxanthin. Mm-hmm. And Reader's Digest, they featured it brilliantly in an article called The Latest It Antioxidant. Astaxanthin is a fountain of youth. As you mentioned, very popular in Japan, used mainstream for promoting beauty from within as a capsule. But here in North America, people just aren't as familiar with it. But listen to this. It has 60 human studies validating its efficacy. And as a pharmacist, this really caught my attention. And this nutrient is not something that you can get enough of in diet. It's found in salmon, mm-hmm. but you'd really have to eat a lot of salmon, like 5 pounds, just to get a good daily dose.
13: Well, so as much as I do that. Yeah, I love salmon, but I'm not going that far. Sherry, I didn't know that there were 60-plus human clinical studies in this specific natural form of astaxanthin that happens to be in Purity's AstaFX formula. Talked about Japan. Now, this is a capsule. This particular astaxanthin is all the rage for skin health, as they've been finding in Japan. Very, very interesting on so many fronts here, right?
14: Yeah, for sure. I mean, astaxanthin at just a 4 milligram dose, and that's the clinical dose that is in Purity's AstaFX formula, mm-hmm. it's clinically tested and shown to fight fine lines and wrinkles from the inside, and millions in Asia take it daily just for that. And I don't want to get too technical here, but just one human study that I'd like to mention to back up these benefits. They used the exact same dose and the type of astaxanthin that's in Purity's product, and they discovered significant benefits for skin hydration, skin texture, smoothness, mm-hmm. elasticity, reduction of skin spots, and there was even a reduction of redness and an improvement in the evenness of skin tone. So we're talking about big beauty benefits, and it works from the inside out, which is fabulous. Men love it, women love it, and it's really catching on here in North America.
13: It sure is. It's a really impressive list of clinical benefits for beautifying skin from the inside out. No wonder they love it there in Japan, and now we're learning about it here. But Sherry, I know you like to say the wrinkle-reducing benefits and the skin tone benefits are just part of this. That's just kind of the cherry on the top. What do you mean by this?
14: Well, you know, I talk to a lot of people in the pharmacy every week. So I work as a pharmacist, and I also get a lot of friends and family and colleagues asking me about their health. And many people are, you know, in their 50s, 60s, 70s, and they really like the idea of a supplement mm-hmm. that can help to improve the appearance of their skin. I mean, we all want beautiful, youthful skin, but for most people, this really isn't the key benefit. What's at the top of the list when you ask people, like, what do they most want to achieve in their health and their wellness? They want something that will help to promote muscle strength, and they want stamina. They want to be able to do the activities they enjoy: mm-hmm. golf, tennis, hiking, playing with their kids and grandkids. And this is actually patented for muscle strength. You know, people want energy to fight fatigue. They want to feel sharp. They're also concerned about their vision. They want to keep their eyes healthy. People are concerned about heart health, circulation, mm-hmm. immunity. Right. All of these areas, really, we're talking about staying healthy from the inside out. So, you know, when you think of it, the skin benefits are compelling, but to me, it's really just the cherry on the top.
13: Yeah, well, Sherry, you were saying that astaxanthin helps with endurance and performance against salmon loaded with astaxanthin. They perform these amazing feats of endurance. Astaxanthin is also found in high levels in the eyes of seagulls. Now, that's interesting. Humans bike faster when they supplement with a specific form of astaxanthin. So is there a common denominator in all of this, these kinds of bits of information?
14: Well, the research here is really clear. Astaxanthin is a molecule that fuels healthy performance, energy, stamina, strength. That's what we see in nature, and that's what we see in humans, too. It's like if you're getting older and you want an edge for strength, for energy, for youthful skin, to fight wrinkles from the inside out, but also to promote endurance and healthy vision, this is what you take. You take this AstaFX formula with a clinical dose of the right type of astaxanthin, and you really feel it. By one measure of antioxidant activity called singlet oxygen quenching activity, astaxanthin is 800 times stronger than CoQ10. And this was published in 2007 in a journal called Carotenoid Science. Another study found that astaxanthin is 6,000 times stronger than vitamin C as an antioxidant. Again, in its singlet oxygen scavenging capacity. So it's incredible.
13: Well, I know Purity has a free bottle of VastaFX, just two little liquid capsules a day. That's all you need. And we're going to give out a special 800 number in just a moment for our listeners to take advantage of the free bottle offer. But before we do that, Sherry, Purity uses this natural form of astaxanthin, not that synthetic, cheaper form like you find out there on the market. This is really important as well, correct?
14: Yeah, you definitely need to do your homework when choosing supplements. And that's what I did. AstaFX uses 4 milligrams of the world's most clinically researched natural form of astaxanthin, called Astareal.
13: Sherry Tarkos, pharmacist and author, is with us here on the program. Sherry, we learned today that astaxanthin is 6,000 times more powerful by this one measurement of antioxidant activity when compared to vitamin C. This, AstaFX, has so much power. Purity has something like 100-plus unsolicited testimonials on their website, and I found a couple that I especially enjoy. If I could read a couple of those, I think this is very... they're very interesting, if it's okay with you.
14: Sure. I think it's great to share feedback from people that are really taking the product.
13: Yeah. Here's one from Ava in Texas. She gives AstaFX 5 stars, and she writes, quote, "After taking AstaFX, my son was visiting us and said, 'Mom, you look youthful. I'm a Purity Products customer for the last 3 years and will never go back.'" That's from Ava. Here's one from Nina in Ottawa, Ontario. She's in the age group 45 to 54, gives it another 5-star review. She says this, quote, "Since taking AstaFX, I've felt so much better. My energy level, I would say, has gone from a 3 to a 10. How about that? She says, "So I feel energized whenever taking. My husband even noticed I no longer complain about housework. Well, I've talked about this amazing product to all my family and friends. I'm sure they see how well I look because I feel great from the inside out. I've even noticed my skin appears healthier, too. I feel like a fountain of youth." Now, that's pretty good stuff from actual customers who've been trying AstaFX. And, Sherry, you mentioned before we started the show, you've been taking this product for yourself. And I know, knowing you for some time, it's worked very well for you, hasn't it?
14: It has. You know, I've been taking it for about 2 years now, mm-hmm. and people are often surprised to hear that I'm 50. They tell me that I look more like I'm 35, which is nice to hear.
13: Yep. Mm-hmm.
14: I do eat healthy, and I exercise regularly, but I'm also a strong believer in the benefits of taking research-based supplements. And I take AstaFX every day to stay strong, healthy, to keep my energy levels up, and for my skin, I mean, I want to do everything I can to stay youthful and to keep my body sharp and also to prevent some of those issues that can arise as we age.
13: Great information with Sherry Tarkos. We'll get back to her in just a moment. 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We'll give you the number and the special offer again at the end of the show in a few minutes, but lots to cover today. We'll get back to it here with Sherry Tarkos. Can you share with us a quick study or two to sort of back this up, highlight the science behind the elite astaxanthin that's found in AstaFX? Because I know there are, what, dozens and dozens of studies. Maybe you can pull out and highlight a couple of your favorites.
14: Yeah, for sure. So Dr. Mark Miller, he's a PhD, a biomedical researcher, he explains it well, and he's talking here about how free radicals compromise and undermine function and cellular performance in the body. He says astaxanthin is simply superb at negating this, as evidenced by clinical trials showing improved performance and accelerated recovery. In fact, research published in the Journal of Medicine and Science in Sports and Exercise found that those who took 4 milligrams of astaxanthin daily over 28 days scored better cycling times with greater output than those who did not take it. So they bike faster. Mm-hmm. I mean, remember this. Astaxanthin is one of the few fat-soluble antioxidants that can actually neutralize free radicals even at the site of the mitochondrial membrane. It's like cellular body armor protecting your cells, your joints, blood vessels, brain, heart, and organs on many levels.
13: That is impressive on so many levels. So much great information there. And I know this astaxanthin has about a dozen patents, too. I'm looking here. I see there's a patent for promoting eye health and reducing eye fatigue. There's a patent for inhibiting the expression of cytokines in cells, and a patent, get this, on composition for body fat reduction. There's one for improving muscle atrophy in older adults. Sherry, I'd like to be a little bit of a skeptic here. How can this one simple nutrient magically do all of this? How can this AstaFX give us so many benefits? I mean, really?
14: Yeah, I know. It sounds amazing, too good to be true, but it really is true. Many of the studies that I'm referencing here, they're available on PubMed. These are reputable clinical studies conducted by leading researchers around the world that really back the benefits of astaxanthin. By the way, muscle output is better with astaxanthin, too. And this comes from astaxanthin research published in the International Journal of Sports Nutrition, November 2011. This was another study done with cyclists. They took 4 milligrams of astaxanthin. It was a small study, but very positive, showing that cyclists improved their trial time by 2 minutes in a 20-kilometer bike race. I mean, that's a meaningful improvement in a race like this. And the researchers said that they also burned fat more efficiently, which makes sense. Based on this research, Purity can actually make the claim that AstaFX will promote and improve power output in your muscles. I mean, I tell people, AstaFX in, strength and power out. It's transformative if you like energy. And this was found in other studies too, like one that looked at hand grip strength.
13: Oh, so much great information. Now, Sherry, I want to share a couple more testimonials that caught my attention out of so many right there on the Purity website. Again, these are unsolicited. These are from real people. Here's one from Rick. He's a male, aged 55 to 64, lives in Naples, Florida. He writes this: what a great product AstaFX has been for me. After starting taking AstaFX, my workout and strength has increased as if I were in my 20s again. And I've only been on AstaFX for 2 months now. Can't wait to see the long-term effect. I look forward to taking AstaFX every morning for my afternoon workouts. I'll be taking this product for a long time. Here's Dee Dee. She's a female, age 45 to 54. She lives in Laurel Park, North Carolina. She writes this, quote, "I've been using AstaFX for a month now. I can see the difference in my energy level. I now have more energy, feel better since taking this product. I can actually see a difference in my skin as well. I'm a smoker who has smoking lines around my mouth, but the lines have diminished about 50%. Overall, I am so thrilled with my energy level. I love this product." Just a couple of samples from the real people who have responded on Purity's website. And Sherry, I'm looking at the list of patents again on this astaxanthin compound. This is where the science, the research backs up what we're talking about. This is just flat out amazing. And now, Sherry, a lot of people out there are going to think what I'm going to say here sounds a little bit odd, but you said before the show this supplement may even help people drive a car better or use the computer more comfortably. I mean, come on, how does this happen?
14: It does sound funny, but AstaFX may actually help in these areas too, and here's why. One of the interesting things about astaxanthin is that it's a relative of vitamin A, and we know that vitamin A is good for our eyes, good for vision. Astaxanthin is too. Astaxanthin has actually been shown to fight oxidation in eye tissue. Scientists did a study where they found a 46% improvement in a measurement called depth perception. Now, depth perception, that's our ability to determine distances between objects, or basically to see in three dimensions. And researchers, they studied a handball team, specifically looking at how quickly they could change focus. And guess what? The handball team that was supplementing with astaxanthin, they were able to improve their accuracy and improve their performance in the depth perception test. Other research has also shown that astaxanthin helps reduce eye fatigue. And, you know, when you're on a computer, that's a big deal. Everyone's on computers these days and for long periods of time, and it's hard on our eyes. And we know that if you're driving a car and it's late at night and your reaction time is slow, that's not good. Astaxanthin actually helps the eyes focus and refocus. Dr. Hecht, PhD, one of the leading researchers at AstaReal, says that the product actually helps your eyes be more resilient. You see better with it. Your eyes are healthier. I mean, who doesn't love those benefits?
13: Again, we're talking with pharmacist and health author Sherry Torkos about our free bottle offer from Purity Products, talking about Asta FX. So much ground to cover. Sherry, I want to get back to the skin benefits and this issue of wrinkle reduction. Not as a cream or as a lotion, but as a capsule. You take it orally. This patent also covers this. You say this ingredient is proven to reduce wrinkles, and not just by a little. We're talking a dramatic amount. What's going on with this?
14: Yeah, I know. It's fascinating. A huge benefit. People want to look younger. I know I do. And I've noticed significant benefits since I've started taking it. But it's the science here that really shines. The whole concept of taking oral supplements to improve skin health. Relatively new concept here in North America, but in Japan, this is mainstream. Astaxanthin is already one of, if not the most successful ingredients in a new class of products called cosmeceuticals, or supplements that you take orally to enhance the cosmetic appearance of your skin. So listen to this. In one study, they gave 4 milligrams of astaxanthin, which, by the way, is the actual amount you get in Purity's AstaFX, and the skin benefits were dramatic. Within 6 weeks, every single person in the treatment group, 100% of participants in the study, reported that their skin had improved significantly. Everybody got results. Fine lines, hydration, elasticity, all improved. Listen to this. The participants experienced about 50% improvement in dryness, moisture, roughness, elasticity, fine lines, wrinkles, even age spots were significantly diminished. And this is literally in line with the best, the highest quality, and the most expensive topical products, the lotions and potions that we put on our skin. And again, AstaFX, it's exclusive to Purity Products.
13: 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Now, Sherry, for people who are just tuning in, one of the many highlights we covered earlier on today's program is just how revolutionary this special Purity Astaxanthin is for redefining aging skin. And astaxanthin works its magic inside the body in areas like endurance, stamina, energy. These are so many of the inside-out benefits that people will feel. And in fact, what will they feel when they start taking AstaFX?
14: So the reason you need to give this a try is because the benefits are real. The science is very compelling. Over 60 clinical studies and patents. I mean, the product is impressive and it really works. This is a product where you will actually see and feel the benefits after taking it a month or so. The cosmetic benefits for your skin, we just mentioned a minute ago, really incredible. I've been taking it myself and I see a huge difference. Others have noticed too. People are always saying to me, you know, what do you use on your skin? What are you taking? And, you know, I tell people what you put into your body is just as important, if not more so, than what you apply to your skin. And think about the vision benefits, really unmatched by any other nutrient or supplement out there. It targets tired eyes, eye strain, and it helps improve eye focus and depth perception. It's great for circulation, energy, muscle strength, and endurance. You can literally boost your strength. As we age, this is crucial. It helps you enjoy life and stay in the game. Mm-hmm. And it can even help with recovery after exercise. Next, astaxanthin has the ability to fight fatigue and support mitochondrial function. So that means cellular energy and ATP support.
13: Now, Sherry, just a few moments left before we wrap up the program. I want to take a quick step back for a moment. I know we have this great free bottle offer today. We're talking AstaFX from Purity Products, and we'll get to that offer as we wrap up the program. Free bottle of AstaFX for all of our listeners. Again, it promotes healthy vision, skin, muscle, fights wrinkles like no other. And most of us have just never heard about all of this until today. So tell our listeners again how astaxanthin compares to other antioxidants or phytonutrients that are out there on the market right now, because this is truly unique, isn't it?
14: Well, you know, from an antioxidant perspective, the healthy aging perspective, astaxanthin is up to 6,000 times more potent than vitamin C in its singlet oxygen quenching capacity. That should be enough to get everybody excited. There's really, you know, something in this for everybody. With AstaFX from Purity here, you get to see the amazing power of astaxanthin for yourself. It's the king of the carotenoids, and very few people are aware of its benefits. And I think millions are missing out on it because they just aren't aware of this incredible evidence-based nutraceutical.
13: And I know it may sound too good to be true for some people, Sherry. What do you say to any skeptics saying, come on, does it really do all of this?
14: Well, I'm a pharmacist, and in my training as a pharmacist, I'm trained to look at the science and to see what the science says. And the science on astaxanthin is very clear, backed by over 60 clinical studies, and many of these studies are accessible on PubMed, so you can check them out yourself. But the key takeaway is this: the benefits are real, the cosmetic benefits, the endurance benefits, the strength benefits, the vision benefits, circulation, cardio. The product really works. I mean, the science is so strong. I see the difference in how it makes my skin look and how I feel. I feel stronger, healthier, and I, you know, I encourage folks to give this a try. With this free bottle offer from Purity, there's nothing to lose and so much to gain.
13: Such great information, wonderful show, and always good to talk with you, Sherry. Thank you so much for joining us today.
14: Thank you.
13: Sherry Tarkos, who's an author, she's a practicing pharmacist. 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
17: Foundations of Freedom. A look at America's founding principles and the leaders who shaped our nation.
18: Ronald Reagan understood that preserving liberty required more than defending it. It had to be taught. In his 1989 farewell address, Reagan warned America about the danger of losing its national memory. If we forget what we did, we won't know who we are. Reagan understood that a free nation cannot preserve principles its people no longer understand. Every generation must learn why America's freedoms matter, understand the sacrifices that secured them, and accept the responsibilities that come with self-government. Liberty cannot be simply inherited. It must be intentionally passed from one generation to the next. Because when we fail to teach the meaning of freedom, we eventually lose the will to preserve it. So, are we preparing the next generation merely to inherit liberty, or teaching them why it is worth preserving?
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0: It is with White Rose Cremation, an alternative of life options. Kayla, welcome to Journey Home Radio. We are just so happy to have you. Can you just tell us a little bit about yourself and what you do with White Rose Cremation?
1: Absolutely. So I am the executive director and one of our alkaline hydrolysis technicians at White Rose Aqua Cremation. We were the first water cremation facility in the state of California.
0: Oh, wow.
1: Yeah.
0: That's awesome.
1: Yes, and we still currently are the only one in all of San Diego County.
0: Oh, wow, wow. And how did you get started in the funeral and cremation profession?
1: I feel like, as with anybody else who ends up in this profession, unless you're kind of born into it, everybody kind of has an interesting story. Mm-hmm. I was actually a bartender for 8.5 years. And I loved it. I loved my job. But during COVID, it was really hard to keep that job and being able to still make the money that I was prior to that. So as everything was closing down, I had kind of started exploring other options, and becoming an alkaline hydrolysis technician kind of fell into my lap. Hmm. At the time, all of the schooling was online, so I kind of just dove straight in. I've always been a huge science and biology nerd. So as soon as I started looking into it, it actually became something I totally fell in love with. And at that time, it was strictly on the science side. Mm-hmm. I hadn't had a chance to ever work family front and actually experience that part and the helping people through grief part. But ever since I've been part of this, it's been almost 6 years now, and I absolutely love it.
0: Wow.
2: And was there a particular experience or person that influenced you to get involved?
1: Yeah, I would say my stepfather, David. He is our founder and co-owner of White Rose Aqua Cremation. He's, of course, one of the reasons I heard about this, but he really encouraged me to really kind of jump out of my comfort zone for what I was doing at the time. Mm-hmm. And again, he knew that I loved the science, he knew that I loved the biology, and I'm so thankful that he did encourage me to do that, because, again, I would have probably never ended up doing what I do now.
2: And White Rose Cremation, how long have they been in the community?
1: We've been a funeral home for almost 7 years now, mm-hmm. and then an alkaline hydrolysis facility for about 5 years now.
2: And what other types of burials does White Rose Cremation do?
1: So we can do green burials, we can do traditional mm-hmm. burial, and mm-hmm. we also offer traditional cremation to our families as well.
2: And in your experience, what have you seen the most of? What type of burial?
1: I would say because of what we do and because of us being White Rose Aqua Cremation mm-hmm. and people knowing that we were the first in the state, you know, the only one in San Diego County, they come to us for the water cremation process. Mm-hmm. I would say a very minimal amount of people come for any other type of disposition option.
0: When you talk with families about their end-of-life options, what are some of the questions or concerns that you hear most often?
1: Honestly, I think that anything that revolves first off about water cremation, there is a huge lack of education in death care in general mm-hmm. out there, but especially around alternative options. So I feel like families that come to us that are unsure of what their option is still think that they're set to just flame cremation or traditional burial. Again, I think that lack of education leaves them feeling discouraged in that final decision making.
2: And for someone who's never heard of water cremation, can you explain the process?
1: Absolutely. So water cremation is still a form of cremation in the aspect that you are still getting an urn back with cremated remains. Just the process is different. Mm-hmm. So we don't use any fire whatsoever during our process. It is 95% warm water and 5% alkaline salts. And what that is doing is it's raising the alkalinity of that water inside of the aquamation chamber, and it's bringing the body back to a natural state. So it's returning it to amino acids, peptides, sugars, and proteins. It's basically breaking down the bonds of the tissues of the body. Mm. Now, I like to explain it as it's very similar to a natural burial, a green burial, what your body is doing in the earth, just mm-hmm. in an accelerated fashion.
0: Okay. And you know, we often hear water cremation referred to as aquamation, or like you had said, the alkaline hydrolysis.
1: Yeah,
0: okay. are those different processes, or are they just different names but essentially the same thing.
1: It's essentially the same thing. So alkaline hydrolysis is going to be the scientific term for what's happening. It's a hydrolysis that's taking place during the cremation. Aquamation is actually

0: a patented or trademark term by the people that created our type of water cremation vessel. They're called BioResponse Solutions. So if a funeral home is actually saying that they offer aquamation rather than water cremation, they're going to be using that type of water cremation chamber.
1: Got it.
0: Yeah.
2: And are there people who do not qualify for aquamation?
0: We do have a weight limit, unfortunately, so anything above 500 pounds we're unable to serve at this time. But otherwise, no. You know, however the passing might have taken place, if the body is embalmed, unembalmed, none of that affects our process.
2: And I understand people also use water cremation for pets, too.
0: They do, yeah. And that's, I think, how people are slowly starting to learn that this is an option for humans, because it's been legal in all 50 states for quite some time now for pets. And I think that a lot of people are choosing to go that route for their animals.
1: Kayla, can you walk us through in simple terms, you know, what happens like during the process, like from beginning to end when you receive someone?
0: Sure. Absolutely. So we are a alkaline hydrolysis facility, but we're also a mortuary. So the starting process looks exactly as it would with any other mortuary. We get a first call. We send our team out. We bring them directly into our care, which I do like to touch on. So a lot of people don't know that some crematories and or mortuaries are using third-party storage facilities or even a third-party crematory to do their services. When a loved one comes into our care, they never leave until they return back to their final resting place.
1: Wow.
0: Yeah, so I think that's really special.
1: That is very, very special.
0: Yeah.
1: I think, I don't know if people really understand the depth of that, like, working, both Tessa and I having experience in funeral homes and, you know, having to relay to families like, well, I'm not sure where they're at right now. They could be getting prepped for cremation. Just knowing that you're always there with them, that's very, very special. I love that.
0: I completely agree. I think that, again, that lack of education about what exactly happens behind the scenes is so important. You have to know to ask those questions. And we really pride ourselves on that at White Rose. So when somebody does come into our care, again, they do not leave. We work on the steps for death certificate registration, which would be next. And then at the time that we do have a registered certificate, we are then able to proceed with whatever form of disposition the family chooses. For example, if it's aquamation, we do that right here on site at our facility. And then the process itself does take about 8 to 10 hours. So it is much longer than a traditional cremation, which can be anywhere from one and a half to 4 hours, depending on the type of retort they're using for flame cremation. And then from that time, after the cremation is completed, we do have an additional step that fire cremation does not have, which is a drying period. Of course, the remains have been in water for that period of time, so we do allow them to then dry and then pulverize as usual to prepare that urn ready to return home.
2: And earlier before the show, we were talking about the consistency of, would you call them ashes?
0: We don't typically, so we will call them cremated remains.
2: Okay.
0: But we catch ourselves sometimes using that term, and it's because the understanding of ashes is there. And again, with water cremation, I think a lot of people right off the bat don't even think they're getting any type of remains back. They usually actually think they're getting water back. So sometimes we just say ashes.
2: And is there a cost difference between fire cremation and water cremation?
0: There is. So depending on where you're going for a fire cremation, they do have very low cost places at this time. I believe those are somewhere around $950 to $1,000 for a low cost cremation. I think the average in San Diego County right now is about $1,500 to $2,000. A water cremation is $3,750. But it's an all-inclusive service with us. So we take care of all of the transportation, the you know, safekeeping of your loved one, the paperwork registration, the aquamation itself, as well as a temporary urn returned back to the family.
2: And if someone was interested, could they come and pre-plan with you?
0: Absolutely. We have pre-need specialists that can take care of that. And we always highly encourage families that are even just looking into the option to make an appointment and come and see our facility.
1: Thank you, Kayla. Now, what would you say, why would, might someone maybe choose water cremation instead of traditional flame cremation?
0: I think two big reasons. The first being that it's considered the eco-friendly alternative. You know, a lot of people are switching to that green route right now and wanting to leave the earth a little bit greener than when they came. So I'd say eco-friendly option would be the number one reason people are choosing water cremation. We're a completely electric facility. We don't put any kind of carbon emissions into the air, no mercury off-put. And then I think the second reason would be that it is the perceived value around water cremation. It is perceived to be the more gentle version of a cremation. Mm-hmm. Now, it's not going to be for everybody. Not everybody loves the idea of water, just as maybe they don't love the idea of fire, but it's important that everybody knows every option.
2: And do you see that families who choose water cremation choose it because of environmental concerns?
0: I do. Yeah, I would say that is probably one of the biggest reasons. Absolutely.
2: And we were talking earlier about scattering these cremated remains. And can you talk a little bit more about that?
0: Sure. We're also noticing a trend of people that are choosing water cremation are looking to do some sort of sea scattering for the remains. And that's great. You know, it's becoming more common. But with water cremation, it is a little bit different than it is with a traditional flame cremation. And that is because water cremated remains are slightly hydrophobic. So when we think about, if you've ever seen a traditional scattering of flame cremated remains, there are thicker pieces in there. They're definitely a little bit harder and heavier, some fragments, and those do sink immediately when you do a scattering. With water cremation, the cremated remains are much more of a sand type of consistency. And so again, them being hydrophobic, we highly recommend having some sort of a biodegradable vessel, some sort of biodegradable water scattering urn to actually help make that scattering a little bit more pleasing to the eye.
1: And you had mentioned to us also that you've noticed that typically there's a little bit more remains that get returned back to you than a traditional flame cremation. Can you elaborate a little bit on that and why that seems to be so?
0: Yeah, absolutely. So they do say the average is about a 20 to 30% more remains that we get from this process. And the reason being is that you're getting the entirety of that bone material back. So we're not going through the super high heat. Sometimes flame cremation's upward of 1800 degrees, and there's no incineration that's taking place. So we're not actually losing any of that during the process. And that is, again, getting about the 30% more remains.
2: And are there any circumstances where water cremation may not be available or appropriate for someone?
0: I wouldn't say maybe not appropriate unless I've seen people that have come in and been like, water's not for me. Oh, okay. You know, again, it's not going to be for everybody. So maybe in that aspect of it, maybe it just doesn't fit with somebody. But not being available, absolutely. Right now, it's upwards of about 30 states, I believe, that offer water cremation. And for example, in the state of California, there's us in Southern California and one larger one in Northern California. I believe one in the desert, but I guess depending on where exactly you're located, it may not make sense financially. But at this time, I mean, we've served people all over the state of California. We've served families from New York City that have come actually to us to use our process.
1: Oh, wow.
0: Hawaii, Texas, Florida. So I think it's just, if this is something that a family wants, they're gonna make it happen.
2: And I know for Iris and I, when we worked at the funeral home, we were able to bring families and they could witness the cremation. Can they witness the aquamation?
0: They absolutely can. Yeah, absolutely. So at our facility, we have a witness room, and the witnessing is done through a window. So our window opens and you're viewing into the crematory setting, but you are able to see your loved one. Now, we try to be very transparent about what exactly that looks like, because I think witnessing at different facilities can be different. Now, for ours, it's almost more of the final identification viewing. You're seeing your loved one. You're watching us do the loading portion of the cremation. But when that door closes, you're not actually seeing any of the cremation process itself.
1: Right.
0: Yeah.
1: I feel like that's pretty, it's like that also, at least the ones that I've witnessed at fire cremation.
0: Sure.
1: there's no window where you can see the flames.
0: Exactly. But I think right. that it's so important. We try to be so transparent about it because of us being so different. I think that people just don't really know what to expect when we say that we're doing a witness water. Right. So same exact process, but again, more of a identification type of view.
2: And is the loved one, are they clothed?
0: So the difference with water cremation, that's a great question, is a lot of people for a traditional flame cremation are cremated in some sort of vessel like a casket or maybe a cremation container, which is the cardboard. For us, we don't use any of that, and no personal effects can actually go into the cremation chamber. So we use it's like a PVA sheet. It's a water soluble sheet that keeps them completely covered for the entirety of the process as they're loading in. But families can actually also bring in some silk clothing. So if they have like a silk dress or some silk pajamas, silk can be broken down in the water cremation process.
1: That's interesting.
0: Yeah.
1: Isn't that amazing? I honestly didn't even think about that, because I always joked that I would do regular cremation and I wanted my vinyls burned with me.
0: Absolutely. But
1: yeah, I didn't even think about personal effects for water cremation.
0: And the reason being is that it's not going to harm or hurt the cremation, but if you kind of think about it as the warm water is just gently circulating during the whole time, we don't want anything in there that's going to be stopping that circulation for the cremation. I have actually a great story to share. We had a loved one that came into our care, and his daughter really wanted him to be aquamated with a bouquet of his flowers from his rose garden. And at the time, we were like, absolutely not. We can't do that. And we were just advised by some other operators to go ahead and do it. Really, at the end of the day, it's just some extra cleanup on our end of cleaning up the rose petals. So believe it or not, at the end of the process, the entirety of that bouquet of flowers came right back out. Now, they were, of course, wilted. They've been in warm water for 8 hours. Right. There are petals everywhere, of course, you know. But that entirety came out. All of the stems were intact. All of the petals are there. So the hydrolysis process is specifically for doing the breakdown of the bonds of the body.
1: Interesting.
2: I have a couple questions when you're talking about that. In preparation, can a person that's embalmed have do the water cremation?
0: Absolutely. Yeah, it does not affect the process.
2: And then I probably already know the answer. People who have like a pacemaker or they want to wear their jewelry, are they able to go into the chamber?
0: They are. Yeah, so those are great questions. So with flame cremation, the pacemakers do have to be removed as it's a safety hazard. With water cremation, those do not have to be removed. Does not cause any sort of issue. They just come right out after the process. We can retrieve them. We've actually had families request to have them back after the process.
1: Oh, wow.
0: Yeah. As with actually any metals in the body, they all just come out as clean as they went into your body, believe it or not. And then jewelry, we've had, I think, just a few families do that. It's basically families just knowing that it is going to be going through the cremation process. And as long as they're aware of that and they're okay with the jewelry going through that, perfectly okay to be part of the process.
2: Okay. Yeah. Thank you.
1: That's interesting, because that was going to be my next question, is if there were any kind of like pins or any metal in your body. Does it get removed, or do you place that back with the remains when you return the family?
0: So it's up to family. So we have a question on our authorization that basically asks if there are any metals in the body, whether that's you know, plates, knee, hip implants, anything of that nature. Do you want us to recycle them? We have a recycling company that we work with. Or we can return them. Yeah, we've had quite a few families take them back. And if I could share, you know, another fun story, I actually have a family that she took knees and hips back and did wind chime for her mom. And it's very much one of the coolest things I've ever seen.
2: Oh, wow.
0: Yeah.
1: And for those of you just tuning in, this is Journey Home Radio. I'm your host, Iris. Tessa and I are joined today with Kayla from White Rose Cremation. And she's been talking about different types of water cremation, alternative life options. Kayla, what would you say to someone who is interested in water cremation but feels uncertain because it's unfamiliar?
0: I would say get the education. call and ask all the questions that you can. I think, again, we talked about it earlier, the education is not there, and people trying to make an educated decision on what fits their family best when they don't have all the information, it's not comfortable. Mm-hmm. So make sure that you get those questions together, you ask the uncomfortable questions, and we're always here to answer and share.
2: And how important is it for people to make these decisions ahead of time rather than leaving their family to make those choices during a difficult moment?
0: It's so incredibly important. Yeah. We find that more and more families are starting to pre-plan, mm-hmm. but we've also experienced people that have not, and it leaves your next of kin, whether that's your spouse or your children or, you know, your parents even sometimes, to make a guess on what might have been right for you or what you may have wanted. And not only that are they having to guess, but also it takes an entire load off of them. It's so mm-hmm. incredibly heavy to already have to go through all of the grief that comes along with somebody's passing, but also have to handle all of the logistics of planning for them. Mm-hmm. Pre-planning is just a great way to help in the end.
1: And Kayla, is there any misconceptions that you've come across that families may have about water cremation and maybe you'd like to clear up?
0: Absolutely. I think that there's a lot of false information about water cremation out there. I think the biggest one, which we touched on slightly earlier, was that you're not getting any type of cremated remains back. And I think that's why a lot of people may not go for this option, is they have that idea that they're not receiving anything, if only water back. So that would be the main one, is again, you're getting about 30% more cremated remains than you do with a traditional cremation. I also find another really large one is people do think that there's some sort of chemical or acid that's used as part of water mm-hmm. cremation. And I bring that up because that is a huge misconception. We have people call us all the time about that.
1: Yeah.
0: And again, I think it's because there's been a lot of judgment on what it is exactly that water cremation is without that education. And I like to just say that we are on the alkaline side of the scale. If we know anything about the alkalinity scale, alkaline is on the exact opposite side of acid. So there is no acid whatsoever during the process.
1: So there's really no chemicals involved.
0: It's just potassium salt.
1: Salt.
0: Okay. Yeah. Oh, and wow. Potassium salt is actually used in all of our beauty products. So some makeups, but mostly soaps, conditioners, mm-hmm. lotions, mm-hmm. they all have the potassium salt in them. So that's all that's in it besides warm water.
1: Wow.
0: Yeah.
2: Thank you for clearing up that misconception. I thought it was.
0: Yeah.
1: Yeah. Yeah. Even as, you know, when I first learned about alkyl cremation, it was probably about 5 years ago around COVID, because that's when people are starting to ask more questions about end of life needs, because that was when everybody was, you know, having unexpected losses.
0: Of course.
1: And I didn't really even have the right answers to, I'm like, you know, and there is some type of process where it's breaking down the body. Mm-hmm. I didn't realize that it was salt and potassium. Sounds very natural, and I can see why people thinking it might be acid. Like, that's something that I've even had questions and asked about myself. So yeah. Thank you for sharing that.
0: Of course, absolutely.
1: Kayla, what would you say working with families and having to go through that end of life need process, what has that taught and led you to learn about yourself coming into this industry?
0: I think the biggest thing is having a little bit of a perspective shift just in my day-to-day life. You know, as I think most people who work in the industry probably feel, it's every day is so precious, and keeping your loved ones close, and you never know what exactly your day can bring, mm-hmm. you know, and life is so precious and unexpected. You know, and I think aside from that, I think it's taught a lot about myself in wanting to serve people.
1: Mm-hmm.
0: You know, working that bartender job, I was mm-hmm. super unfulfilled, but doing what I do now, I feel like I'm exactly where I'm supposed to be.
1: Yes, yeah. I agree. I think that this is definitely a calling once you've stepped into this profession, and you know in your heart that all you want to do is genuinely help people.
0: I agree. Mm-hmm. So absolutely.
1: I agree, because I also came from customer service, and that's you just want to do your part in the world and help people.
0: Yep.
1: So,
0: and I would say that's kind of our mission at White Rose, is, you know, we just want to help families. We just want to serve them well.
1: And what's the best way that people can reach out to you for more information?
0: You can always check us out on our website. It's www.whiteroseaquacremation.com, and always give us a call on our number. So it's 442-777-6077.
2: Thank you so much, Kayla, for educating us about aquamation.
0: Absolutely. Thank you.
1: Thank you. And for those of you listening, if you ever want to reach out to us at Singing Hills, you are welcome to visit us at our website at www.singinghillsmemorialpark.com, or you can give us a call at 619-444-3000. Kayla, thank you so much for joining us today. Any final words?
0: Just thank you, guys. It's always great to be able to share some education on this, so we appreciate it.
1: Thank you so much, Kayla. And you all have a blessed day.
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14: Hi, welcome. This weekend, I hope you're having a wonderful weekend, and I have a verse I want to share with you. It's Romans 15:13. May the God of hope fill you with all peace and joy, and may you trust in Him so that you may overflow with hope by the power of the Holy Spirit. You know, as a Christian for many years, I know I can't do anything without relying on the help of the Holy Spirit. And my husband, in a few weeks, we are heading out to Nepal, and I find it so amazing on how this all came about, on how God led him first to say yes. He was retiring from his job for over 35 years, and all of a sudden, I just felt like, why aren't I going with him? And I made the decision to say yes. And all of a sudden, like 2 weeks later, after making this decision, they had these floodings and these horrific, catastrophic events that took place there. Now, it is 85 miles away from where we're going, but we know they're hurting now, and we're going to go there and bring Jesus. We're flying into Kathmandu, and that's really a hub that they're using right now, the city, to bring resources. And so just pray when you think about it. We're leaving the 4th of October. So just think about, if you think about Passion for Christ and Stacy, and just say a prayer for our team that's going out there. Well, I'm super excited for today's interview. I'm interviewing Pastor Connor Anderson. You might know him locally here in San Diego. He did a lot of ministry out here, but now he is in the Northern California, and he's pastor at Pen Grove Church. Is that correct, Pastor Connor?
15: Yeah. Thanks for having me. It's Pen Grove Community Church. And we're about 45 minutes north of San Francisco.
14: Oh, wonderful. Yeah. So thank you so much for joining me today. And I would love to just share your heart and start off by sharing how you came to Christ.
15: Yeah, I grew up in San Diego, got to enjoy a lot of surf, a lot of golf, but I didn't grow up in a religious family at all. I had a couple relatives who were into kind of new age, wacky stuff like Self-Realization Fellowship and the Church of Religious Science. But other than that, I didn't have any religious upbringing at all, didn't know anything about Jesus or the Bible or anything like that. But then when I was going into sixth grade, my parents decided to put my sister and I into Christian schools. So we were living in East County, and so they enrolled us in Christian Unified Schools out there. And I started sixth grade, and I started to hear about Jesus. I started to hear the gospel. And for me, it was all totally brand new. But I'd been a really guilty kid growing up. I just remember as a young kid, anytime I would do something wrong, it would weigh super heavy on my conscience. I would feel a lot of guilt and shame. And so when people told me that Jesus could take away my guilt and shame and make up for the wrong things that I had done, I was like, sign me up. By God's grace, it immediately resonated with me. And God gave me the gift of faith. And I put my faith in Jesus, and I was saved around sixth grade. And then I found myself in these Christian schools, and all these kids knew all this stuff about the Bible, and I didn't know anything. Kind of a funny story. We had Halloween my first year. They told all the kids to dress up like a Bible character and come to school in their costume. And Jesus was the only Bible character that I knew. And so in my blasphemous little brain, I showed up and they're like, who are you? And I was like, I'm Jesus. And all the kids were like, oh my goodness. And the teacher had to explain, like, it's not really okay to do that. But for me, I just didn't know anything. But it created a passion in me to learn a lot more. And so I found all the Bible classes and stuff to be super fascinating and really like dove in trying to catch up in my knowledge of the Bible. And it led me down this road where I had a couple great mentors at Shadow Mountain Community Church, where I was going to the youth group there. Had a couple older guys who came into my life and really discipled me and taught me about studying the scriptures and taught me about the book of Romans and theology and all of that stuff. And so throughout high school, it just kept on growing and developing this fascination with the scriptures, this passion for ministry and evangelism. And when it came time to go to college, a friend of mine was going to the Master's University up in Santa Clarita. And he told me about his classes and his books and his professors. And I was like, I want to go. So I made the decision, went there, and I did biblical studies there. And that was challenging in many ways, like culturally, not having grown up in the church. It was tough. It was tough to get integrated into the culture there with all these like church kids. But I learned a ton. I loved my classes. And just really immersed myself more in my studies and developed a passion for academics. And so later I went on and did an MA in Christian apologetics at Biola. And then I did an MA in philosophy at San Diego State University. And along the way, when I was doing one of those master's degrees, a friend of mine, Manny Sanchez at Shadow Mountain, we met up and we were hanging out and praying together. And he invited me to teach a series for the young adults out there at Shadow Mountain. And so I taught a series and then he offered me a job. And so I was one of the young adult pastors there for about 5 years, overseeing one of those ministries. And that was an amazing experience. And so did that, taught at the University of San Diego for 6 years teaching philosophy. And that was an amazing opportunity for the gospel. And then the Lord led me back into full-time ministry at Pen Grove Community Church. So my wife's from the Bay Area. And so we were looking to get back into ministry and expanded our search to include the Bay Area. And eventually God led us to Pen Grove Community Church. So that's where we're serving now.
14: Oh, wonderful. So back to when you came to Christ, and well, even before that, your parents were not Christians, correct?
15: Yeah.
14: Wow.
15: Yeah.
14: So how did they come to the decision to put you in a Christian school? And then they chose the best Christian school in East County.
15: Yeah, I know, right? I think for them, it was just seeing the education system lacking and seeing kind of just the way the world was going and wanting something better for their kids, something better academically, something better morally. And it just kind of made sense to give it a shot and put us in Christian schools. And lo and behold, we come home with the gospel. And then they start to see like my life change, my sister's life changes. And then later on, by God's grace, they got saved as well.
14: Oh, that is such a huge, amazing testimony. And it's so amazing how God uses the children to bring the parents to Christ.
15: I know. Yeah, it's pretty trippy.
14: Yeah. So you have a family now, and share a little bit about your family. You got married, have some children.
15: Yeah. My wife, Kayla, and I, we got married in 2018, and we had our first child, Adelaide, in 2021. So she's 5 now, and then we have another daughter, Emma, who's 3, and then we have a newborn boy named Connor. So
14: that's all under 5? How old your first?
15: All under 5. We are busy but blessed.
14: Yeah. Wow. How fun. Those days do seem long, but they shall pass, and then you're going to miss them.
15: Yeah. Everybody always tells me that the days are long, but the years are short.
14: Yeah.
15: So we're just trying to savor the years for sure.
14: Yeah, absolutely. Well, share a little bit about Pen Grove Community Church.
15: Yeah. So Pen Grove Community Church, like I said, we're 45 minutes north of San Francisco in Sonoma County in the wine country. And so there's a lot of natural beauty. And Pen Grove Community Church has been here since the 1890s. I think it was 1898. And so it's a historic church, been around a long time, and it's in a kind of right on the border of the suburbs and right on the border of a more rural area. So we got some farm folk, we got some regular city folk, you know, and by God's grace, over the past 6 years since we've been here, we've been able to gather a group of people who are, I think, really passionate about learning from God's word. So we've got a nice mix of younger people and older people, a lot more babies being born recently. And it's been really cool to see just people just slowly trickle in who are here because they want goodness. I've talked to a lot of the people in the church who since kind of 2020 and onwards started to see just how evil the world was. I think there's been a revealing over the past 6 to maybe 10 years where the wickedness of the world has been revealed to a lot of people. And that has led some of those people to seek goodness, to seek light and truth. And so some of them have come to Pengrove Community Church. And there's people who've been walking with the Lord for a long time who are just there to hear the word taught. And so that's kind of my focus within the church. That's what our church is about just teaching God's word chapter by chapter, verse by verse, expositing the scriptures and feeding the sheep, because that's what our souls need.
14: Yeah. How can people learn more about your church and the website?
15: Yeah, you can visit us at pengrovechurch.org and you can kind of read more about us. And then there's also links to sermons and things like that. And if anybody's in the area, we would love to have you visit as well.
14: Yeah. My husband and I did we drove up towards off the 15. I think it was the 315. We went through, the Alabama Hills, that area.
15: Oh, yeah.
14: And so we ended up by passing through San Francisco, and then we came down the coast. But it was so fun, and there was so much. I mean, we passed Mount Whitney, and there is we saw just so much stuff in California that I never knew of, and the beauty of God's creation. Yeah. So, yeah, who knows? I might even drive if we ever go traveling. And I have family in San Francisco, the Bay Area, Napa Valley. So, yeah.
15: Yeah.
14: So,
15: love to have you.
14: Yeah. So, share a little bit about your biblical teaching. I love it, and I hear you. I listen to you. So share your style of teaching.
15: When I was getting into ministry, I was really focused on academics and biblical studies and theology and philosophy and apologetics and all of these things. And I spent a good 10 years trying to read all the great books of the Western world and really immerse myself, especially into analytic philosophy. But I always had these kind of twin passions for philosophy and for the scriptures. And coming up at Masters, and then I listened to a lot of Tim Keller and a lot of John Piper. And I think both of those guys really shaped my teaching and my style. And so I've always had this conviction to just preach the word, to exposit the word, and to trust that God's word will do its powerful work in his people. And so I really focus on trying to clearly explain what the text is saying and help people see how it applies to their lives. So it's a pretty simple philosophy of ministry, but I've always loved the teaching of Tim Keller for how he brings everything back to the gospel and how he shows just the many applications of the gospel in the Christian's life. I think of the Apostle Paul in the book of Colossians, how he says in chapter 1 that the gospel continues to bear fruit in our lives. It's not something that we move on from. It's not like the ABCs of the Christian life. It's like the whole alphabet. It's the whole dictionary. And so I always try to come back to the gospel. I like to focus on the glory of God, like John Piper does so well, and to really exposit the scriptures.
14: That is so unique. And your church is blessed to have a pastor who cares so much about the word of God and, providing truth. And sometimes it's hard to come by. Now, can you tell us what a Sunday looks like?
15: Yeah. So Sunday morning, people, you know, filter in and hang out, and then we do a call to worship. And that's something that I got into that's a little bit more liturgical. Like, I've spent a lot of time in my background in more kind of casual churches. I grew up surfing. I'm kind of a casual guy, so I don't wear a suit or anything, but I like the liturgical rhythm of having certain elements of the service that are maybe a little bit more Presbyterian in style. And so we do a formal call to worship where I invite people to take a deep breath and just focus their minds and their hearts on the Lord and really just dial in to why we are at church. And then I'll usually read from a psalm and we'll enter into a time of musical worship. And then we do communion each and every week. And then we'll follow that with announcements and a prayer from the deacon of the month. So we'll have our deacon come up and pray for our church of the week, our missionary of the week, and our offering. We're part of a ministry up here called City Ministries, where it's just a little coalition of local churches who faithfully preach God's word. And we all pray for each other every Sunday. There's a church from the group that gets picked, and we pray for that church during our service, and then for our missionary. And coincidentally, one of our missionaries is from Nepal, this guy named Ganga and his wife Bina. They're from Nepal, and they're going to be going, I think, in a couple weeks as well to be helping out over there. So
14: please share, what area are they going?
15: All I know is it's roughly 15 miles or so from the flooding.
14: Okay.
15: So his village where they're going back to, they have a ministry called Children Hope Mission.
14: Oh, wow.
15: And they came over to the States not too long ago. And it's been just awesome to have them be a part of our church because it adds a little bit of that, you know, future kingdom element where every tongue and tribe and nation is going to be worshiping God together. And demographically, Sonoma County isn't, you know, super, super diverse. So when we have, you know, people from Nepal who are part of our church, it just adds a little bit of that kingdom diversity, which is really sweet to us.
14: Yeah. So do you provide Sunday school?
15: Yeah. So we provide Sunday school for ages, I think it's 2 to 7, 2 to 8. You might have to ask my wife about that. I forget the exact ages. But when we got here to Pengrove, there was one kid. I think she was like 8 at the time. And thankfully, over the years, we've had a few more young families come. And now there's more and more kids packing out Sunday school. So we're really blessed with that.
14: Yeah, praise God. Now, what has the Lord done in the last 6 years that really stands out to you?
15: I think he's, like I was saying before, just drawn people who are hungry for goodness and light and truth, especially just the pure truth of God's word. And to have a community like that, that is all unified in that way is really, really cool. And we've seen, we've seen a lot of people come who just have zero church background whatsoever. Like, never been to church in their lives, don't really know any Christians, didn't know anything about God or the gospel, like me when I was a kid before I got saved. And I think for whatever reason, we get more people like that than we get people who are just changing churches. And with my apologetics background, that's always exciting for me because I love helping people, you know, answer the tough questions of the faith. And I love dealing with non-Christians and new Christians. And so we've had those people come into church and have been able to baptize, you know, a number of people and invite them into membership and get them on the path towards maturity in Christ.
14: I love it. You know, one of my favorite verses is be ready to, you know, sanctify yourself in the Lord and be ready to give an answer for the hope that is in you. But I've noticed that statistics show that only 2% of the church share the gospel. And I find that it's a lack of knowledge, a lack of apologetics. How can you encourage a Christian to become better at apologetics?
15: Yeah.
14: More equipped.
15: Yeah, I think for a lot of people, they have this fear of sharing the gospel with others because it might be uncomfortable, just sort of an awkward conversation to have. You don't want people to think you're some, you know, wacko religious fundamentalist, right? But also there's this fear that, you know, that people around you disapprove of Christianity. Maybe they think it's morally backwards, or maybe they think the Bible's full of contradictions, or science has proven that there is no God, you know that the people around you have these objections to the truth of Christianity, and so you're afraid to share it because you don't know how you're going to answer those questions when they come up. And so apologetics can be incredibly helpful in that regard. I mean, that's what it's for, is training Christians to be able to have good answers when people bring objections against the faith. And I think it's super valuable in that way. But to be honest, I think apologetics is even more valuable for Christians than it is for non-Christians. And this is something that I've seen doing apologetics trainings at a bunch of churches and, you know, being in ministry over the years. Non-Christians, I think fundamentally the reason that they reject Jesus is not because they're lacking information or evidence, right? We know that people are born with a sin nature and they're born in opposition to God. Ephesians says we are dead in our trespasses and sins. And so you can also look at Romans 1 as a great explanation for this. But people, they need a miraculous work of God first in their heart more than they need evidence. And so it's valuable for unbelievers in a lot of ways. But I think the great value of it that I've seen is making Christians more solid in their own faith. Like, you have people who have been walking with Jesus for 10 years, but everybody struggles with doubt. And everybody struggles with a lack of confidence in the promises of God and in the truth of Bible and the truth of the Bible and things like that. And so if you can tell a Christian why they can be so certain that God exists, that he hears their prayers, that the Bible is true, that all of this stuff is real, I think that can be so incredibly valuable in getting Christians through tough seasons of doubt or tough seasons of suffering and difficulty in their lives. And it can really just increase and grow their faith.
14: Yeah, that is so important, and to read your Bible every day. Now, that leads me, as we wrap things up here shortly, you have a ministry.
15: Yeah.
14: You want to share the name of that ministry?
15: Yeah, it's called Reason and Faith. I taught a class at USD a number of years ago called Faith and Reason. And I wanted to name it that, but that was already taken. So it got named Reason and Faith instead. And I started a few months ago just posting some videos online, just teaching about the Bible, about philosophy, about apologetics, just things that the Lord put on my heart, things that I'm passionate about. And it's just, I had the opportunity to do it, had the resources to do it. And I thought, why not? I felt like a conviction to be a good steward of the resources that God had given me. And there's 10,000 teachers on the internet who are better than me and smarter than me. But I just felt that conviction, like, to just use what God has given me. And I had the opportunity for 10 years of my life to study and study and study. And I'm like, why not record and share some of this stuff? So I started doing that a few months ago. It's called Reason and Faith. It's on YouTube and Instagram, or you can find me, Connor Anderson, on Facebook. And I just post these super short videos trying to share something that I think people need to hear, some truth for Christians, some compelling challenges for non-Christians. And I've seen a bit of impact, and I'm just grateful for the opportunity to do that.
14: Well, it's doing something. It's very effective. That's how you started coming on in my mind. And so I said, I need to reach out to Pastor Connor.
15: I did.
14: Yeah. So we have a few more minutes. We have two more minutes. So I would love to hear your favorite verse. Can you share?
15: Okay. Well, instead, I'm going to share something from my sermon last week. It's Genesis 17, verses 1 through 2. It says this: when Abraham was 99 years old, the Lord appeared to Abram, or it's Abram at this point, not Abram, Abraham, appeared to Abram and said to him, I am God Almighty. Walk before me and be blameless, that I may make my covenant between me and you and may multiply you greatly. And I was reading the great Old Testament scholar Derek Kidner, and he explains about that verse that it's not a bargain between Abram and God, where God's saying to Abram, like, walk before me so that you can earn this covenant or so that you can earn these blessings. He shows that what the Hebrew text is really saying is that God's saying, walk before me so that you can be ready to receive the blessings that I have for you. And I think there's a lot of danger, frankly, in Christians who come into the faith just trying to get blessed by God. They can become overly focused on those blessings. But there's also a lot of truth that when we walk in obedience to God, we will see blessing in our lives. And maybe it's spiritual blessing rather than material blessing, but it is real blessing. And I thought that insight from Kidner was just so profound, that we need to obey God for, you know, 1,000 different reasons. And we need all of those reasons to remind us to obey. But one reason we need to obey God, according to this passage, is so that we are ready, so that we have the character, so that we have the capacity to receive the blessing that God wants to bring into our lives.
14: Amen. Thank you so much, Pastor Connor. Please share your website one more time.
15: Pengrovechurch.org.
14: All right. Well, thank you for tuning in, and please join us again next week.
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23: Addictions, mental illness, trauma, anxiety, depression, and homelessness are often ignored. Light in the World covers these topics. Let's start the conversation. There is hope. Now here's your host, Dr. Julie Hayden.
24: Hi, everyone, and welcome back. I'm very excited about today's topic. We're going to look at communication, which I think you will find extremely valuable. If you walk into almost any room where people are struggling,

we will ever attempt. Think about the mechanical reality of what has to happen. I have something locked inside my skull. It might be an idea, an anxiety, a technical instruction, a boundary, or a memory. You cannot see it, hear it, or touch it. You have an entirely separate universe running inside your skull that I can't see either. To bridge that void, I have to take that raw thought, compress it into code, words, vocal tone, body language, or ink on a page, and cast it across physical space. You have to notice it, register it through your senses, decode the symbols, interpret the meaning, and reconstruct my original thought inside your mind. It's a biological miracle that we pull it off at all. And because we do it all day long without thinking, we radically underestimate how easy it breaks. Today, we're going to look under the hood of human communication. We're going to examine five specific principles that determine whether information actually survives the trip. The communication chain, why I said it, is never the same as I communicated it. The fragility trap, how human communication and human compensation, hidden noise, and lack of readiness mask broken systems until they collapse. The clean signal, why real assertiveness is simply the truth with nothing added. Bandwidth and pacing, how to match the speed of communication to the complexity of the situation. And closing the loop, how mutual understanding transforms into action, handoffs, and community workflow. If you put these five principles on your radar, it won't just make you better at your job. It will fundamentally change how you interact with your family, your coworkers, and your community. Let's begin with principle number one, the communication chain. In communication theory, there's a foundational model developed decades ago to explain how electrical signals travel, but it turns out to be the most accurate mirror for human relationships ever drawn. The chain has distinct links. A sender has an idea. The sender encodes that idea into a message. The message travels across a channel, voice, text, email, body language. A receiver intercepts the message. The receiver decodes and interprets the message. And finally, feedback travels back to confirm what happened. When you lay out that chain on a whiteboard, one glaring truth jumps out. There's a half a dozen distinct failure points before a single message ever turns into shared reality. Even though this is true, most of us operate every day under what we call the transmission illusion, the belief that I said it, therefore, I communicated it. Consider what happens in everyday life. A supervisor walks past a desk, tosses off a 3-second remark about a project deadline, and walks away. 2 weeks later, the deadline is missed. The supervisor storms back. I told you about this. What does I told you actually prove? It proves only that you pushed air across your vocal cords. It proves you attempted a transmission. It proves you broadcast a signal into the room. It does not prove that communication occurred. Between I know what I mean and you understand what I mean, there is an enormous canyon. Maybe I knew what I meant, but my explanation was disorganized. Maybe I left out critical context because I assumed you already knew it. Maybe I used professional jargon that meant one thing to me and something totally different to you. Maybe I chose the wrong channel, sending a sensitive critique in a 2-line text when it should have been done with eye-to-eye contact, sitting down together in person. Maybe you were exhausted, worried about a sick child, or overwhelmed by your own workload, and the signal barely registered. Something to
notice something.

0: something critical here. Nobody had to lie. Nobody had to act with malice. Nobody had to be incompetent. The signal simply decayed as it traveled through the chain. The first thing to understand in this chain gives us is profound humility. Communicating well doesn't mean finding better ways to demand people listen to us. It means accepting responsibility for whether the signal actually made it from mind to mind. If the chain is truly fragile, why doesn't daily life fall apart every 5 minutes? That brings us to principle number two, the fragility trap. Human beings are astonishingly good at compensating. We survive poor communication every single day because capable people quietly patch the holes. Think about your own life. An experienced administrative assistant reads a vague, garbled email from a director, sighs, figures out what the director probably meant, and gets the job done anyway. A spouse knows your habits so well that when you mutter three grumpy words while opening the refrigerator, they decode the unspoken emotion beneath it and respond with grace. A veteran teammate notices that a vital task was completely dropped in a meeting, doesn't say anything, and quietly takes care of it before Monday morning. The system survives. A crisis is averted. And what happens next? The sender walks away thinking, see, my communication is totally fine. It wasn't fine. A capable human being absorbed your error. That compensatory ability is a genuine gift, but it sets a dangerous trap. It hides how fragile our systems actually are. You can operate a small office or a young relationship on compensation for years. But what happens when the stakes are high? What happens when you add 50 new employees? What happens when a family enters a medical crisis? What happens when a social worker is managing a person in acute withdrawal or a hospital floor is operating at triple capacity? Under acute stress, nobody has spare bandwidth left to guess what you meant. The compensatory cushion disappears, and suddenly handoffs fail, medication gets missed, relationships rupture, and everyone asks in disbelief, what happened to our communication? Nothing happened to it. It was always broken. You just ran out of people with margin to compensate for it. Beneath that fragility lie, two massive blind spots exist, noise and readiness. When we hear the word noise, we think of external static, a siren on a street, air conditioner buzzing, notifications pinging. But human communication is wrecked far more often by internal noise, the fear of looking foolish, resentment from an argument 3 months ago, physical exhaustion or chronic pain, deeply unequal power dynamics. Think about power as noise. An executive can stand in an all-hands meeting and say, my door is always open. Please bring me your honest criticism. But if the team has watched colleagues get sidelined for speaking candidly, the static of fear is louder than the microphone. The words say one thing. The environment is broadcasting something else entirely. And then there is readiness. We constantly mistake presence for availability. Just because a person is standing 3 feet from you does not mean they are ready to receive complex transmission. If I am mentally drafting an urgent email, running late for an appointment, and carrying personal stress, my internal receiver is already at maximum capacity. If you step in and deliver a high-stakes instruction, I might look at you, I might even nod, but cognitive bandwidth isn't there. Before we send a message that matters, we have to assess the field. Is the receiver ready? Is the moment ready? Am I clear enough to deliver this cleanly? Once we understand the chain and recognize the noise, we arrive at the mechanisms of encoding our message. And this leads us to principle number 3, the clean signal. When an idea leaves your mind, what are you adding to it? In interpersonal communication, we often talk about 4 distinct styles: passive, aggressive, passive-aggressive, and assertive. But instead of psychological labels, look at them in degrees of signal purity. Passive communication suppresses the signal. The truth exists, but out of fear or avoidance, we withhold it. We swallow the information, and the system is starved of reality. We do not communicate the truth. Passive-aggressive communication disguises the signal. The truth is there, but we send it through back channels, heavy sighs, sarcasm, or deliberate delays. There is an encoded message designed to inflict a sting while maintaining plausible deniability. We're communicating the truth, but it's gonna come with a price. And aggressive communication. Aggressive communication delivers the signal, but weaponizes it. The factual core might be there, might be accurate, but it comes with insults, contempt, past history, dominance, worst case, violence. When we have assertive communication, it can be defined in 6 words: the truth with nothing added. Sit for a moment with that definition. The truth with nothing added. Most communication conflict does not come from the core truth. It comes from toxic debris we strap on to the truth before we launch it across the room. Instead of, the report was due at 3:00 and I don't have it, we say, you never respect my time and you're completely unreliable. Instead of, I felt hurt when you made that comment in front of our friends, we say, you always have to be the center of attention and tear me down. The factual message gets completely buried beneath the attack. The receiver's defense system immediately fires up. Their adrenaline spikes and their ears shut down. They aren't responding to your message anymore. They are fighting off the payload you strap to it. Assertive communication takes emotional discipline. It means looking at what you need to say, identifying the raw, honest truth, and deliberately stripping off the sarcasm, the historical grudges, the exaggeration, and the desire to punish. You deliver the pure signal cleanly. That is the highest standard of communication quality. What is the actual truth, and have I stripped everything else away? Now we have to actually implement that discipline in our daily lives. That brings us to principle number 4, bandwidth and pacing. We live in a world that glorifies speed and split attention. We pride ourselves on multitasking, answering a Slack message while listening to a staff briefing and scrolling through a news feed while our child is trying to tell us about their day. Our brains are adaptable enough that we can fake our way through split attention on low stakes tasks. If you ask me, can you hand me that pen? I need almost 0 cognitive bandwidth. I can give you the pen while reading an article and nothing bad happens. The disaster occurs when we try to treat high stakes, complex human interaction with low bandwidth speed. Changing a participant's medication protocol requires bandwidth. Working through a rupture in our marriage requires bandwidth. Diagnosing why a multi-agency project is failing requires bandwidth. Listening to an employee who is on the verge of burnout requires bandwidth. Yet we constantly try to resolve high-stakes problems using low-stakes speed. We fire off a reactive email. We snap an answer from another room. We try to conduct a serious confrontation in a 3 minutes between meetings. Here is the operational rule. The complexity of the message must determine the speed of communication. As complexity and consequences rise, speed must decrease. You have to slow down enough for human cognition to catch up with the complexity of the problem. Think about how much pain could be prevented if we simply introduced a deliberate pause at every link in the chain. Before speaking, slow down. Do I actually know what I want to achieve here, or am I just venting frustration? Before selecting the channel, slow down. Is this really something that can be handled over a text, or does it require nuance of a voice or an in-person meeting? Before listening, slow down. Can I put my device face down and give this person my undivided attention for 5 minutes? While listening, slow down. Am I hearing what they are actually saying, or am I preparing my counter argument? Before reacting, slow down. Did they say what I think they said, or did my own insecurity fill in the blanks? Slowing down isn't about being sluggish or inefficient. In an emergency, if someone yells, "Watch out!" you need speed. But in it, the architecture of human relationships, taking 30 seconds to breathe, clarify, and calibrate will save you 30 days of broken trust. This brings us to our final step. Principle number 5, closing the loop. In personal life, communication creates understanding. But in organizations and communities, understanding isn't the finish line. Information has to turn into action. Think about how information moves through an agency or a workplace. It doesn't stop with two people nodding at each other. The true sequence is information, understanding, action, output, handoff, feedback. This is where so many well-meaning teams fail. We hold a brilliant, inspiring, hour-long meeting. Everyone feels validated. Ideas were shared. And then everyone walks out the door and nothing happens. Why? Because nobody defined the handoff. Who owns the next step? What is the specific action required? By when? Where is it documented? How does the rest of the team know when it is completed? Without explicit handoffs, information gets trapped inside individual heads. And when information lives only in someone's head, the entire system is vulnerable. This is where feedback acts as the safety latch of the entire communication chain. Without feedback, you aren't communicating, you're just broadcasting. You're launching a flare and hoping it lands somewhere safe. Feedback is simply the mechanism that closes the loop. It is how the sender and receiver verify that the signal survived. Let me make sure I'm tracking with you. You're saying X. Did I miss the nuance? Here is what I am taking away from my immediate next step. Is that what you need? Can you reflect back what you heard so we know we're on the exact same page before we leave this room? Now scale this up beyond a single desk. Think about the community continuum of care. Imagine a person in severe crisis. They arrive at an emergency room. The hospital stabilizes them and refers them to a detox clinic. The detox clinic completes its protocol and refers them to a residential treatment. Residential treatment connects them with supportive housing. Supportive housing connects them with workforce development initiative. Look at how many human hands touch that life. Different organizations, different facilities, different databases, different shifts, different cultures. Every single one of those workers can be deeply compassionate, highly trained, and working 12-hour days. But if the communication handoff between step two and step three fails, if a chart isn't transferred, if a phone message is dropped, if the loop isn't closed, the person falls through the gaps onto the street. A network can possess millions of dollars in resources, but those resources are completely inert if information cannot travel cleanly across connections. Communication is not just soft skills or polite etiquette. It is a physical infrastructure that turns isolated entities into working ecosystems of care. Communication is not a class you take and check off your list. It is an ongoing craft. You will be practicing it for the rest of your life and at your kitchen table, in a supervisor's office, and in moments of acute personal crisis. As we wrap up today, let's bring it all back to the beginning. If you want to transform the way information moves in your home, your workplace, your life, keep these four core principles on your radar. The chain. Remember that I said it is not the same as I communicated it. Speaking is merely an attempt. Mutual understanding is the achievement we're going for. The fragility trap. Beware of relying on capable people to constantly compensate for vague instructions. Unpack the hidden noise, and never mistake physical presence for readiness. The clean signal. Strive for true assertiveness, the truth with nothing added. Cut out the sarcasm, the exaggerations, and the historical grudges, and let the facts stand cleanly on their own. Number four, bandwidth and pacing. Match your speed to the complexity of the moment. When the stakes are high, put the screens down, eliminate split attention, and slow down enough for cognition to catch up. Closing the loop. Turn communication into verifiable workflow. Define ownership. Executive clean, execute clean handoffs, and use explicit feedback loops to make sure the message didn't get lost in the transit. You don't need to walk out of here today analyzing every syllable that comes out of your mouth. But the next time a conversation feels stuck, the next time you feel frustration boiling up, or the next time an important ball gets dropped, don't just say, "We have a communication problem." Pause, look at the chain, and ask where the signal broke down. Strip away the extra noise. Close the loop and slow down. Thank you, everyone. I hope you enjoyed this presentation on communication. We're going to continue through life management skills. Each one of these is meant to give you something valuable to use for yourself personally, in your family life, in your work, in your community, but also to teach others and to share this information as a way for everyone to improve their life. We love teaching it to executives that are running companies, to staff that are boots on the ground with homelessness, addiction, mental health, as well as those that are coming out of these recovery situations where they need the tools to be successful. Communication is top of my list, but there will be more coming soon. Thank you, and I look forward to next week.
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11: 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This is True Choice for Life, where truth, justice, and hope meet the hardest decision a family will ever face. 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
12: Well, hello and welcome to True Choices for Life. I am your host, Camille Kasson, and today we're going to be discussing a heartbreaking and deeply disturbing case, the case of Lindsay Clancy. She is the Massachusetts mother who unfortunately killed her three children, five-year-old Cora, three-year-old Dawson, and eight-month-old Callan. It's been all over social media. It's been all over the news. It's a heartbreaking story. And just recently, her trial ended in a mistrial after the jury could not agree on whether she should be held criminally responsible because of her mental illness. This case has ignited a national conversation about postpartum psychosis, compassion, and accountability. But it also raises a much deeper question. What happens when a society loses its moral clarity about the value of human life? For more than half a century, our culture has accepted the intentional killing of children in the womb under the banner of choice and bodily autonomy. When we allow one person's circumstances or desires to determine whether another human being deserves to live, we begin dismantling the moral guardrails that protect us all. In Malachi 3:6, God declares, "I, the Lord, do not change." His moral law does not bend to accommodate cultural trends, and his command, "You shall not murder," was true yesterday, it's true today, and it's going to remain true forever. So today we're going to examine the Lindsay Clancy case, not to deny the reality of serious mental illness or withhold compassion, but to ask whether a culture's acceptance of abortion has eroded its ability to speak clearly about the value of every human life. You know, God's character doesn't change. His authority doesn't change, and his moral law does not change with public opinion, political movements, or even cultural trends. You know, when he says, "You shall not murder," it's not a suggestion that society can redefine whenever obedience becomes inconvenient. The intentional killing of an innocent human being, it was wrong yesterday, it's wrong today, and it's going to remain wrong forever. But for more than half a century, our culture has been steadily taught to compromise on that truth. The language once used was that abortion should be safe, legal, and rare. But even that phrase concealed a contradiction. How can an act that intentionally ends the life of an innocent child ever truly be called safe? It's not. And it hasn't been rare. And it shouldn't be legal, in my opinion. You know, this was originally presented as a rare exception, but then it became routine. We've slowly moved the boundaries, and today abortion is defended throughout pregnancy using phrases such as reproductive health care, bodily autonomy, and a woman's right to choose. In the state of California, it's enshrined in our Constitution that a woman has access to abortion all the way up to birth. They recently passed a law in Massachusetts along that same line. And we use these euphemisms like reproductive health care and bodily autonomy and a woman's right to choose, and it's my body and my choice. But those euphemisms, they're not going to change reality that there is an unborn child's life who's going to be lost whenever there is an abortion. Because abortion intentionally ends the life of a human being. When a society accepts the principle that one human being's needs, their fears, or autonomy can erase another human being's right to live, it's weakened one of the most important moral guardrails. Once human worth depends upon age, location, whether it's wanted or not, or dependency, where does that principle end? That question came forcibly to mind as I followed the Lindsay Clancy case. In January of 2023, Lindsay Clancy, she killed her three young children, 5-year-old Cora, 3-year-old Dawson, and 8-month-old Callan. And I want to use their names because it's important to remember that they are the victims here. They were innocent children that lost their lives to their mother. It was gruesome. It took her 18 minutes to do this. And those children lost their lives. That's what's at stake here. Their lives mattered, and we should be protecting the most innocent. And Lindsay, she did not deny causing their deaths. The central question at the trial was whether she was legally responsible for what she had done. Her attorneys argued that she was suffering from postpartum psychosis and couldn't distinguish between right from wrong or conform her to conduct the law. Prosecutors argued that she planned the killings, she created an opportunity by sending her husband away, and that she acted intentionally. After weeks of testimony, the jury could not reach a unanimous verdict. 11 jurors reportedly favored finding her not criminally responsible, while there was one holdout, and then the judge had to declare a mistrial. Now, I want to speak carefully here, and I want to speak gracefully and with compassion, because postpartum psychosis is real. It's rare, it's severe, and it's potentially life-threatening. A woman experiencing it needs immediate psychiatric intervention and protection for herself and for her children. We must take maternal mental illness seriously, recognize warning signs, and make effective treatment available. But postpartum depression is not the same as postpartum psychosis. Millions of women experience depression, anxiety, or emotional distress after childbirth without harming their children. We should never speak as though motherhood or postpartum depression naturally makes a woman dangerous. It doesn't. And it's my understanding that she had many doctors. She had several different drugs that she was taking. Whether or not it was a failure of the healthcare system or her doctors, that is debatable. And mental illness may profoundly affect legal responsibility. And that's exactly what the jury was asked to determine. But there's a difference between acknowledging mental illness that does not require us to erase the children, to minimize what happened, or pretend that accountability is somehow incompatible with compassion. Cora, Dawson, and Callan were not supporting characters in their mother's story. They were three individual human beings whose lives had immeasurable value and immeasurable worth. Like I said previously, that's where this story should focus. It should focus on the true victims here, which were those three young children. Compassion has to extend to them as well. But you know, that's where our culture increasingly struggles. We have embraced what I call toxic empathy, an emotion that identifies so completely with the suffering of one person that it becomes unwilling to acknowledge the suffering, the rights, or the humanity of anyone else. Real compassion does not require moral blindness. We can acknowledge that Lindsay Clancy was profoundly mentally ill while mourning the three children who still should be alive. We can advocate for better maternal mental health while insisting that human life must be protected. We can show mercy without calling evil good or good evil. The same principle can apply to abortion. Shouldn't we show compassion and general love to women facing unexpected pregnancies? Absolutely. And with the issue of abortion, we have been having abortion on demand for 53 plus years. For 53 years, we have said it's okay for women to kill their unborn children in the womb. As a society, we've accepted it. And what's happened in the Lindsay Clancy trial is the end result of decades and decades of saying that it's okay for us as women to be able to end the lives of our unborn children. I know there are extenuating circumstances. I know there are difficult cases that we must go ahead and talk through. I know there are situations where there is a rare case of a medical necessity where that child's life isn't going to be sustained and they have to deliver that baby. But we are talking about the 96% of all cases where abortion is elective, where abortion is the end consequence or the end result of a woman who doesn't want to continue their pregnancy. And because we as a society have said that that's okay, that that's acceptable, we have gone very far away from safe, rare, and legal. It used to be that even with the abortion pill, you could only take it up to 7 weeks of pregnancy. But nowadays, you can take it up to 10 weeks. Every single time that we compromise and we start to expand the boundaries of not only what should be medically sound for the woman who is choosing abortion, but also what should be legally safe, so to speak. The abortion pill started at 7 weeks. Then over the next 4 or 5 years, it went to 10 weeks. It used to be that you'd have to go into a clinic. You'd have to be seen by a medical professional. You'd have to verify your pregnancy. You would have to go ahead and have an ultrasound, make sure that you weren't having a miscarriage or ectopic pregnancy. And then they would dispense the pill in a clinical setting. And you would come back and take the second pill, and you would go back and you would go ahead and have what they call an after examination to make sure the products of conception, the baby, were all out of the woman's womb so she wouldn't suffer from hemorrhaging or bleeding or sepsis. But you see, as we've gone ahead and started to erode all of these boundaries from 7 weeks to 10 weeks, it used to be an in-clinic procedure. Then when COVID hit, the FDA said, no, that's too much of a barrier for a woman to get the abortion pill. So now you can go ahead and just pick it up at the abortion clinic and you can have an abortion at home. And then after that, as if that wasn't bad enough, for women to have abortions at home. And if you could just think about that for a second, this is a woman who is scared. She is fearful. She is confused. She doesn't even know if her pregnancy is viable. We don't know how far along she is. She doesn't have any doctor's oversight on it. And she's going home to her home and she's having an abortion all by herself. And we know that there's been cases where they've hemorrhaged, sometimes losing their life because of the hemorrhaging. They see their unborn child after they've completed the abortion process. We had a woman recently who called us. This was just last week, who took the abortion pill. She went back to the abortion clinic. They did the exam. They said everything was okay. Well, for the next 3 months, she has been bleeding profusely. I know that is graphic, but we as a society have to wake up and understand this is what women are experiencing. And she asked us if we could help. Well, unfortunately, we can't help. And he told her to go to the ER. She kept calling back the abortion clinic and they pretty much had washed their hands of it. This is what women are experiencing, and this is the end result of the erosion of our moral boundaries as a society when it comes to taking the life of the innocent. You know, it used to be 7 weeks, then it's 10 weeks, then it used to be an in-clinic, and now you can get it at home, and now you can get it on the internet, and now you can get it everywhere. It's ubiquitous. And the women that we're supposed to be caring for, the women that we're supposed to be helping, the women who need help, who maybe are suffering from what we're calling as a society a mental illness. But when women are in an unplanned pregnancy, they are suffering mentally, emotionally, physically, psychologically, and what they're looking for is help. But society has said, nope, here's an easy way out. But we've lost our moral compass and we've lost our moral way. If you're just joining us, this is True Choices for Life, where we talk about pro-life issues and get an inside look at what's happening with pro-life pregnancy clinics in San Diego, in our nation, and beyond. Today, we're discussing the Lindsay Clancy trial and when a culture loses its moral boundaries. I've been talking about as a society, we've allowed the intentional taking of the life of unborn children and how it relates to all of a sudden now it's okay for women to take the life of their born children, and how abortion over the past 5 or 6 decades has slowly eroded our moral conscience as a country, as a culture, as a society. Because when you continue to allow a woman to take the life of her unborn child in the womb, the natural progression after 50 or 60 plus years is that now it's okay for a woman to strangle her children, take the life of her children because of a mental illness. And what I'm trying to make the community understand is there is a correlation between all these years of abortion on demand, and now we're accepting something like Lindsay Clancy to say that it's okay that she took the life of their children. It's amazing to me to watch the news and to see women going and saying, we stand with Lindsay Clancy. Yes, we stand with Lindsay Clancy as a woman, as a human being, as an individual that is obviously very mentally disturbed. And may I even dare say that it's evil, that it's a demonic situation that she's in there. But they're standing with her saying that it's okay, that it's okay that she took the life of her child because of, and you fill in the blank. And what I'm trying to get us to equate is that killing women, killing babies in the womb has now been accepted so long that now we're accepting mothers who can kill their own children outside of the womb. When you say that you can kill a child all the way up to birth, now it's beyond. And where do we go from here? Of course we should show compassion and genuine love to women, no matter what they're facing. But choices and actions have consequences. And we should show genuine love to women facing an unplanned pregnancy. You know, I've spent the past 23 years listening to women, praying with them, and walking alongside them during their most difficult situation and times in their lives. I've heard of many stories, whether it was because of sexual assault, or they don't have support, or their marriage is breaking down. Whatever the reason is, we want to be able to walk alongside them compassionately. I've heard their fears and circumstances. It's not theoretical to me. I've heard their stories. I've seen the pressures. I've sat with women who felt trapped and believed that abortion was their only way out. That's why True Choice Medical Clinics exists. Because women deserve a better answer than abortion. Women deserve compassion and care and love and support. Because I truly believe deep down that there's no woman that really wants an abortion. They don't want to kill their children. They don't want to take the life of their children. But the fear and the pressures and the cultural acceptance of it forces them to do something that they're not really willing to do. They're willing because they want to get rid of the fear and the pressure. And society says it's okay. It's this moral dilemma that is going on in their heart and their mind and their soul. But that's why we as a culture have to say there is a boundary. There is a line. There is a moral clarity when we go back to what the Lord says. And he says, I, the Lord, do not change. You shall not murder. You shall not take the life of your innocent child. It isn't going to change the problem, whatever fear or anxiety or difficult situation exists. Let us take away the problem and keep the life of the child. That's where real compassion comes in. Loving and helping both mom and child, and the father as well. You know, I talked about there are exceedingly rare medical emergencies in which a physician must intervene to save a pregnant woman's life, and the child may tragically be lost despite every effort to save both patients. You know, treating an ectopic pregnancy or responding to another life-threatening emergency is morally different from intentionally targeting an unborn child for death. We should discuss these tragic situations truthfully and carefully, not exploit them to justify elective abortion. So the issue before us is whether every human life possesses inherent dignity, or whether that dignity can be withdrawn when somebody becomes burdensome, dependent, or unwanted. Abortion tells us that an unborn child can be discarded. With abortion pills, many women deliver the remains of their children at home and flush them away. I talked about that a few minutes ago. But I want to have us pause and consider exactly what that means. A human life, an unborn child, made in the image of God, it's treated like waste. They're flushed down the toilet. Not because that life has no value, but because our culture has trained us to not see it. This is the result of placing the self at the center of morality. It's what I want. It's what I fear. What I believe is best for me. It's my autonomy and my truth. It's the ancient temptation to take God's place and declare, I'm going to decide for myself what is good and what is evil. When self becomes the highest authority, other people possess value only as long as they're wanted, they're convenient, or they're useful. This is how a culture begins accepting the killing of innocent human beings. The Lindsay Clancy case does not prove that every person who supports abortion also supports the killing of born children. That's probably not fair or accurate. But it does confront us with a much deeper question. Can we consistently defend the lives of Cora, Dawson, and Callan while denying that an unborn child possesses the same fundamental human dignity? Our moral standard cannot depend on whether a child is inside or outside the womb. It cannot depend on whether the child is wanted. And it can't depend on whether protecting that child requires sacrifice. Because every child is made in the image of God. Every child is worthy of protection. And no matter how confused our culture becomes, God has not changed. His moral laws don't change. And I fear that us as a culture and a society, we've gotten so far away of God and what his moral foundations are, that our sight is blind. Our hearts have become dull. Like I said, we exalted self to the point that we take the lives of unborn children, and now we're taking the lives of born children, their own mother. That's how far we've fallen. God's commands, they remain clear. You shall not murder. I know that's hard to hear, but that's what God says. And he's the same yesterday, today, and tomorrow. Our responsibility is to recover that moral clarity while extending genuine help, mercy, and love to women in crisis. We must refuse both cruelty and compromise. That's where I think that we've gone astray. And that's exactly what the enemy wants to do. Slowly but surely, he compromises. He erodes the moral boundaries and the moral safeguards and the moral clarity that following God's laws provide. It's not my truth or your truth. It's the truth. And Jesus says, I am the way, I am the truth, and I am the life. And it's his laws and his ways that we should be following, because then when we follow God's laws, we will protect women, we will take mental illness seriously, and we're going to hold fast to truth and defend every innocent human life, both born and unborn. For any woman or man who is experiencing an unexpected pregnancy, that's what True Choice Medical Clinics does. 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We want you to be whole and heal and happy and healthy. And that's all through the grace and love and compassion of our Lord Jesus Christ. 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
14: The midterms are almost here, and Republicans could be in deep trouble. Polls show Democrats leading in key races. Tonight, Rob Finnerty on Newsmax reveals the growing threat from the DSA and the radical left. With less than 60 days to go, Finnerty says it's time for the GOP to hit the panic button. The House may go, and control of the Senate is up for grabs. 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Tallarico, El Sayed, AOC, Bernie Sanders. Finnerty reveals President Trump's secret plan to fight back and what you can do to help him. Don't miss Finnerty tonight at 8 p.m. Eastern on Newsmax. 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
20: Shalom from Israel. 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
0: A subject that interests many people is what happens to someone after they die. What will they experience? And is it the same for everyone? Well, we're going to be looking at a passage of scripture in this study that answers a lot about the afterlife. With that said, take out your Bible and look with me to the book of Luke and chapter 16, Luke's Gospel and chapter 16. Now, this passage begins in verse 19. And although many people call this a parable,

tells us? It tells us that Messiah has unbelievable information. And there's only one way that he would have such information. And that is that he is God personally. When someone says that this passage is a parable, I feel that it attacks the truth of what is said here, and that is that Messiah, Yeshua, and I'm speaking about Jesus Christ, that he knows all things. He knows not just what happens in heaven and what happens on earth. He knows, as we'll see here, what happens under the earth in a place called Sheol. Take out your Bible and look with me to that portion, Luke's Gospel, chapter 16, and we're going to begin in verse 19. Now, one of the things that we hear from some individuals is that when someone dies, if they are a believer, their soul sleeps. Nowhere in the Bible is that taught. Now, the confusion is this. Many times when death is spoken of in the Bible, it speaks of it as sleeping in the dust of the earth. It is not speaking to the fact that a soul sleeps until that great day known as the rapture. But rather, the reason why death is spoken of as sleep is because when you go to sleep each night, there's an expectation that you'll wake up in the morning. And when we die, we should have a sure expectation that we are going to be resurrected. And as Paul taught, to be absent from this body, which means to die, is to be present with the Lord. There's no one asleep here. We're going to see people who have died, but they have consciousness. They are awake. They speak. They have vision. They are alive in the sense that their soul is not asleep. Well, let's begin. Look, if you would, to verse 19, where it says here, "But a certain man was wealthy, and he clothed himself in purple and fine linen, and made merry each day." And the word here at the end is "in splendor." So think of this. There was a man, he was exceedingly wealthy, and he rejoiced in himself every day. He was celebrating every day, and he dressed in what's called purple garments. Now, this was a degree of royalty. Not saying that he was a king, but we see here that he saw himself as someone who deserved much, and he lived in a splendid way, in luxury, we might say. And notice something else. We see a contrast between another individual in this next verse. Look at verse 20. "But," meaning in contrast to this first one, "there was a certain one who was poor, and his name Lazarus." Now, we need to see two important things. First of all, we are told in our first verse, verse 19, that there was a wealthy man. What was his name? We're not given that wealthy man's name. And in the scripture, frequently when someone's name is withheld, it is to show shame. It is to show God's dissatisfaction with that individual. And this is going to be confirmed in a moment. But then in the next verse, our verse right now, verse 20, we see, in contrast to this wealthy man, we see someone who was exceedingly poor. But we're given his name, Lazarus. Now, what's important to know is that the name Lazarus is a shortened form. It's kind of a nickname for the name in Hebrew, El-Azar. And the term El-Azar, two Hebrew words, El being God and the word Azar, helped. So Lazarus, his name means literally the one who God has helped. Now we look at this and we see, wait a second. The wealthy man

0: we can see has a degree of condemnation attached to him, his name not being revealed. But this poor man, Lazarus, God has helped him. Well, where is that seen in his situation? Because he is exceedingly poor, remember? We talked about money in the previous section. And money was called unrighteous, not related to the kingdom of God. Because God's kingdom is a kingdom of righteousness, a kingdom of truth, a kingdom of justice. And we read, look again at verse 20. But a certain poor one named Lazarus, who was laid at the gate, literally his gate, meaning the gate of this rich man. Now, gate is an important place in the Bible. There are certain words that when we come across them, we need to understand that they have an understood meaning. At the gate of a city, we would see that judgment was rendered. So more often than not, when we come across the word gate in the Bible, it's a place of judgment. It is a place where the will of God, the truth of God, and the righteousness of God should be manifested, should be acted upon. But what happened here? Well, notice it says that he was laid at his gate. And notice something else. We see that this one was covered with sores. In other words, this man, Lazarus, he was laid at this wealthy man's gate, and he was in great need. Not only was he poor, but he was covered with sores. Very reminiscent to Job, who also had his body covered with painful sores. Look at verse 21. He was in pain, and also we find here that this one desired to be filled from the scraps that fell from the table of the rich man. But notice something. We see here that even though this is what he desired, not to be invited in, not to be given a great meal, but what was he asking for? Only the scraps, the leftovers, what was normally given to dogs, this would have satisfied him. He longed greatly for that, being so poor, being so hungry, and being in pain. But notice, there was not a response. Verse 21, the second half. In contrast to the fact that this rich man didn't respond, notice it says, but, and again, in contrast to, also the dogs, they were brought. Now, notice, it doesn't mean that the dogs came, they were brought. It's in the passive. Something caused them to come. And what did they do? They came and they licked the sores, his sores. Now, the dogs responded. Now, what the scripture is saying is this. Even the dogs could see the pain. They could sense the suffering of this man, that this man was suffering. And the dogs, being wiser than this wealthy man, they responded. They did what they could do. They licked his sores. But notice again, he desired to be full of the scraps that fell from this wealthy man's table. But there was no response recorded. The implication is this wealthy man did nothing. Verse 22. But it came about that the poor one died, and he was carried by the angels. Where? He was carried by the angels into Abraham's bosom. Now, we need to understand something. This account, and I see it as a historical event, but what we're studying and the terms that we're going to be dealing with have to do with something specific. What happened to a person before Messiah's resurrection? It's very important that you know that. We're talking about what happened to people when they died prior to the death, burial, and resurrection and ascension of Messiah into heaven. And it was different than now what happens to a believer. This is testified, for example, if you look sometime at Matthew 27, when Messiah, when he resurrected, we see something. We see that also those who were dead, who were righteous, who had faith, it says they were also brought up from the tombs after Messiah resurrected first. And this was a testimony. Now, they resurrected, but they didn't resurrect with a new body, with a kingdom body. And therefore, those who resurrected and appeared and testified, they eventually died out. But here, we're talking about a situation prior to Yeshua's death, burial, and resurrection. And learn this. When someone died before the ministry of Messiah, they would go to one of two places. Now, I want you to learn a word. That word, and it's mentioned in the scripture, it's the word Sheol. Sheol is the place for the dead. I made mention that people would go to one of two places. In Sheol, there were two compartments. One was, and we'll see this in a moment, was called Hades, or what we would call today hell. The second one was mentioned in our verse, and that is, remember, Lazarus died, and the angels carried him to where? Abraham's bosom. So before Messiah's resurrection, those who died, they all went to Sheol, and they went to one of two compartments, either to hell or to Abraham's bosom. Now, what determined where they went? Well, notice where Lazarus was carried to, Abraham's bosom. Who would go to Abraham's bosom? Those who had faith similar to Abraham. Abraham believed in the promises of God. Abraham believed that God was going to send a redeemer, that God was going to bless humanity through the work of the Messiah, the Christ. And therefore, because Abraham had faith in this redemptive work of God and expecting a redeemer, what do we learn? Well, we learn from such places as 1 Peter chapter 3 and also Ephesians chapter 4 that when Messiah died, he descended into Sheol. And he went to both compartments. He went to hell. He didn't suffer in hell. He went to hell to proclaim to those who were faithless why they were in torment in hell. And we'll talk more about torment being in hell in a moment. There's evidence of that. And then he went to Abraham's bosom, and the scripture says he took captivity, meaning he took those from Abraham's bosom, and after he resurrected, so too did they. And the message is this. Today, Abraham's bosom does not exist. Abraham's bosom is also known by a colloquium called paradise. And we know Yeshua said to that thief on the cross, today, you'll be with me in paradise. Wasn't talking about heaven. He was talking about Abraham's bosom again. Prior to the death, burial, and resurrection and ascension of Messiah, when people died, those who were faithless, those who did not believe in Abraham's covenant, did not believe in the redemptive work of God through a redeemer, they would go to hell, to what we're going to encounter that term in Greek, Hades. But it simply means hell. But those who had faith, like Abraham did, and Abraham's faith, it was credited to him as righteousness. Therefore, they went to Abraham's bosom, but after Messiah resurrected, they were taken out. And now, Abraham's bosom does not exist. When someone who has faith in the gospel dies, immediately, as I said, quoting Paul, to be absent from this body is to be present with the Lord. Now, when someone dies, a loved one of ours, a dear friend, a spouse, God forbid, a child, whoever it may be, of course, we grieve. We mourn that. It's hard. We have tears because of the loss that we suffered. And it's okay to grieve that separation. That's very normal, very human. But realize this. We don't need to be concerned for them. Where are believers right now who died in faith? I can tell you exactly where they are. They are in the presence of Messiah. The Bible says to be absent from the body is to be present with the Lord. And therefore, they're there in His presence, in the kingdom of heaven. And they're not sad. They're not suffering. They know the absolute joy of the kingdom of God. And this is what Lazarus is experiencing, where it says here, look again at our verse 22. And the angels carried him into Abraham's bosom. Look now to the end of verse 22. It says, but the wealthy one also died and was buried. Well, what about those angels? They didn't come. Why? Because the wealthy one had no faith. Now we're going to see something. He knew the truth. The problem was he had just not responded to the truth. So let me ask you a question. You hopefully have heard of the gospel. Have you investigated it? Do you understand it? And more importantly, have you received it? Because when you die, and we're all going to die, when we die, if you have not accepted the gospel, you're going to die, and just like this wealthy man, you're going to be buried. There's not going to be any angelic activity. He died, and he was buried. And notice, look now to verse 23. And in Hades, that is in hell, he lifted up his eyes. He wasn't asleep, was he? He lifted up his eyes, and notice, it says here that he lifted up his eyes, being in torment, and he saw Abraham from a distance. Notice that. There was great distance between Abraham, and we're talking about Father Abraham from the book of Genesis, and this wealthy man. Why was that emphasized? He was in torment. And far from Abraham, because he had no faith. His perspective was very far away from Abraham's perspective. And now he was reaping the consequence. He didn't have faith that justifies, faith that credited to him as righteousness. What did he experience? Because of a lack of faith. He was where? He was in hell. And notice, being in torment. He saw Abraham from a distance, and notice something else. Look at the end of verse 23. And Lazarus in his belly. Now, notice that. We see a connection between Lazarus and Abraham. What does that signify? It signifies that Lazarus had faith like Abraham. There wasn't great distance between them. They were together. And notice something else that's very, very informative. This wealthy man, he recognized Lazarus. Now, that shouldn't surprise us because Lazarus was there at the gate of this wealthy man. And this man probably went out at times and came back and saw and inquired, who is this one that's always at my gate? Well, he knew his name, Lazarus. He probably knew why he was always at the gate wanting food. But remember, this wealthy man gave him nothing. He was more foolish than the dogs. And now, because he did not look at things from a kingdom perspective, did not look at things from a spiritual perspective, from the truth of God, where is he? He is in hell. He is suffering torment. And he's far from Abraham, but Lazarus is in the bosom of Abraham. Verse 24. And he called, he said, Father Abraham. Now, not only did he recognize Lazarus, but he also knew Abraham. He was acquainted with who Abraham was, who he is in this place. And notice he called to Abraham and he called him Father Abraham. And what did he want? Probably something he never had to think about previously. He says, have mercy on me and send Lazarus that he might dip the end of his finger into water. Why? Well, notice what he says. And cool my tongue. Why? Well, we know why. This man is in great torment. He is suffering. And what does he do? This one who gave Lazarus nothing. Now, he had the ability to. He was exceedingly wealthy. Lazarus didn't want to inconvenience him. He only wanted the scraps that fell from this wealthy man's table. But there's no record of this wealthy man doing anything. And Lazarus, he remained in great need and in great pain. But we see with death, what does the scripture say? In the book of Hebrews, chapter 9, it says, it's appointed for everyone to die once, and after that, the judgment. And God looked at Lazarus, and Lazarus had that same faith that Abraham had. That's why they're together in this account. And therefore, we learn something. We learn that God rewarded Lazarus. There was a benefit for having that Abrahamic faith. He was experiencing comfort. There was no longer sores. He was no longer hungry. But notice God's judgment. It can vindicate, but it can also condemn. And this is what this man was experiencing, this wealthy man. Why? He says here, being in torment, he saw Abraham, or at a distance. And he asked Father Abraham, he had spiritual knowledge. He says, have mercy upon me and send Lazarus that he might dip the tip of his finger into water and cool my tongue. Why? Because I am in agony. I'm suffering. And he says, in this flame. Now, I think this is pretty clear. When we look at the text, we see that hell is a real place. You know, in the book of Isaiah, it tells us that God has widened Sheol, meaning there's no longer Abraham's bosom. What has been expanded? Hell. Because, as we know, those who find the way of life are few. Those who are willing to travel that difficult road, which is narrow and hard, few find it. But many, the vast majority of humanity, is going to wind up in hell. Why? Because there's only one way to escape that eternal punishment. Being in eternal agony. Suffering. Your soul suffering in that flame of fire. There's only one way. And that is through faith. That same faith that Abraham had that justified him. Faith in that one that was coming. That Redeemer who is called Yeshua HaMashiach, Jesus Christ, who laid down his life, who suffered upon that cross in order that we might not experience the judgment of God, but the forgiveness of God, the grace of God, and the salvation of God. So be assured, you have a choice to make. And I know that this is factual. Every human being is going to spend eternity in one of two places. You are either going to spend eternity in what the Bible calls that lake of fire. Very similar to what we're talking about. Because hell is going to be cast in. All those souls who are in hell will be cast into that lake that burns with fire and brimstone. And you will either be there in eternity, suffering, or you will be in the other place. There's only two possibilities, and that other place is the New Jerusalem. And there's only one way to get to the New Jerusalem, and that is through faith, by accepting the Lord Yeshua, Jesus of Nazareth, as your Savior, acknowledging His death, that death on the cross, the shedding of His blood for the redemption of your soul, so that you can experience that eternal forgiveness and that you can be imputed, meaning being a recipient of the very righteousness of Messiah, so that you can have assurance that when God sees you, He remembers your sins no more. He sees the righteousness of His Son, and He receives you into that eternal kingdom.
1: Welcome to the discussion portion. We like to say during this segment, it's time to do serious business with God. And this is Lost in Translation. Welcome to the program. Ronnie, how are you today?
2: Hey, doing good, Tom. Doing really good. Little bit rainy day up here, I think. Man, our high temperature this morning when I got up is about 48 degrees. So we're hitting that early fall pretty fast. Mm-hmm. It's coming faster than we thought. But doing good. Looking forward to getting into this segment. And we're going to talk. We're still in Revelation 11, and we're going to start in verse 15. And I got to tell you guys, what we're going to talk about is something that I don't think gets talked about very often, especially at this juncture in Revelation. Would you agree with that, Baruch?
3: I would. I think the subject is going to be the establishment of the kingdom of God. So That's great news for us.
2: Wonderful news for us. We've been waiting for this. This is what I made this comment earlier to myself, that this is something as a Christian, this is what we've been waiting for, or this has to be established before anything else can even take place as far as the kingdom down here on earth and having a eternity with Christ down here. This has to take place. Is that right?
3: It is right, and it will take place.
2: Yeah, it's going to take place. What do you think, Tom?
1: Well, I think so too, and I would venture to say that the book of Revelation may be the most misunderstood book in the Bible, at least in American churches, and the one that we need to focus on the most. It's hard to live life when you don't know where you're going, but we have an eternal future that's one that's very exciting. The days are short, the time is short, and as we read the headlines, we see all of this. And it is an opportunity now to reach out with the gospel. If you can come alongside us and support us financially here at the ministry, we appreciate that at loveisrael.org and lostintranslationministry.com. We'll be back with more of the discussion portion right after this.
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1: Don't forget that you can go to loveisrael.org to watch all of the latest video series from Baruch, really on almost any biblical topic. And he reads directly from the Hebrew, Aramaic, or Greek Bible and translates it into English for all of us to understand, maybe for the first time. So very important to do that. Ronnie, let's dive right in.
2: Yeah, you know, Baruch, I want to, I told everybody we were going to start in verse 15, but really I want to start in verse 14, if you bear with me for 1 second. Is this, now this, then the seventh angel sounded his trumpet. No, I got to go back. The second woe has passed. Behold, the third woe is coming shortly. What we're about to talk about, Baruch, and you know what we're going to say, is this that third woe?
3: When you say, is this that third woe, what are we speaking of?
2: So if we can, we'll jump ahead real quick and then we'll go back. So verse 15 says, the seventh angel, this is the seventh trumpet, the seventh angel sounded his trumpet and loud voices called out of heaven. the kingdom of the world has become the kingdom of our Lord and his Christ, and he will reign forever and ever. This is a very big deal. This is God beginning to establish his throne down here on earth. Is this that woe that's being spoken of?
3: Absolutely not, because a woe is a bad thing. Okay. This always is something that's wonderful. Woe is always a bad thing. How we can understand that is if there's not a change, how disastrous it's going to be. So we never see in the Bible, whether we have that Hebrew word or whether it's the Greek word here, we never have a situation where a woe is something that is good. This is something good, this transition out of this world and into the kingdom of God. So we're not having here any woe.
2: So this third woe that was talked about in verse 14, is that the wrath of God then?
3: It is related to the wrath of God, which is good. Now, we can use the term wrath. We can use the term judgment, because when God begins to place his wrath, his judgment upon this world, is going to bring about a wonderful change. What is that change? It is going to be the establishment of God's order. This is what's good, the order of God. And what is not good is your order for your life, Tom's order for his life, my order for my life. We need to understand, and we're going to see this, what God is desiring from his people is a spirit of submissiveness. I can say that differently, a spirit of obedience to the commandments of God. Are we saved by doing the commandments? No. But when we have faith and we walk in truth, we are going to be committed to doing the will of God, and that is a good thing.
2: You know, and that's how we have to start off every day. And here's how I have to do it. I have to remind myself that what I want, I have to make sure that's in line with what God wants in my life. And it's way more complicated than that. But basically, that's how I have to start off. I want to talk about verse in 15, because we know that, and here's the verse that I'm going to talk about. The kingdom of the world has become the kingdom of our Lord and of his Christ, and he will reign forever and ever. To me, it sounded like it's already taken place. It hasn't, has it?
3: It hasn't. When we see here, we do have the past tense being used here, but the past tense can oftentimes show a promise of God, that God is saying here that this promise is going to happen in its entirety. Then we see something that the voice is the middle voice, which oftentimes reflects a emphasis. So what is being emphasized here is that this world that we're living in, it is going to go through a metamorphosis. It's going to change and become the kingdom of our Lord. And we're talking about Messiah. And it says later on, and his Christ, or and his Messiah. So again, we're seeing a transition where God is showing his absolute authority over creation. And again, that's a good thing.
2: That's a great thing. So let's move on. There's things that we need to cover, but I wanted to be clear about that this is referring to God establishing his throne down here on earth, something that we talk about all the time. So here we go, verse 16. And the 24 elders who sat on their thrones before God fell on their faces and worshiped God, saying, we give thanks to you, O Lord God Almighty, the one who is and who was, because you have taken your great power and have begun to reign. Now, again, we're talking about what is coming, but here in this time span, it's already taken place, and the 24 elders are worshiping because of this, right?
3: Well, they're worshiping because God is showing his absolute authority. The word for power, exousia, can also be a word for authority. God is demonstrating his authority over his creation. And again, that is a reason to worship him, because mm-hmm. when God does that, the outcome is good. The outcome is something that is praiseworthy of God. So the elders are giving an example to the church that we should as well worship God. And if we read it carefully, it speaks here how the 24 elders sat before God and their thrones. And what did they do? They fell upon their faces, an act of humility, and they worship God. I think we see a very important principle, and that is this. We cannot worship God in pride. We have to humble ourselves, and that humility is going to cause us to submit, to obey, and to be responsive to the instructions of God. That is a right response from God's people.
2: You know, and we have talked about this in very many, many times in the Old Testament, even in the New Testament, of godly men laying prostrate on the ground before God. And even though God's not physically there, I mean, you know, he's spiritually there. And they did it with Jesus when they knew he was the Messiah. But what does that mean to be prostrate? It is about as low as you can get to the ground, isn't it?
3: Yeah, and it's face towards the ground. Again, it is that word prostrate shares something of humility and total submissiveness and acknowledgement. I think that's a key word, an acknowledgement of God's identity, that he is indeed the Lord of Lords, the King of Kings. And here again, we don't see any competition between the Father and the Son. When we look back at this earlier on, when it says he shall reign forever and ever, that he is Christ. So what we see is something that we should realize. We see it in Daniel chapter 7, and that is that the Son of God, the Messiah, is inheriting all things from his Father. There is that transfer away from God the Father to God the Son as the Lord of Lords and the King of Kings.
2: Wow. And again, this establishment, and God has been saying this to us ever since Jesus was born. He's going to be the King of Kings.
3: He is.
2: Amen. Well, let's move on to verse 18. I know there's some things that we need to get to, or we're trying to get to. And so here's verse 18. The nations.
3: Verse 17, I think.
2: Was it? Okay. And we give thanks to you, O Lord Almighty, the one who is and was, because you have taken your great power and have begun to reign.
3: Well, you forget a phrase. It says, the one who is, the one who was, and the one who is to come. And I think this is very important that we always emphasize that Messiah, that's who the emphasis is upon. He is coming. He is coming again, first for the church in the rapture. Then he's going to come for Israel at the time of the second coming. So what is being emphasized here is the return of the Messiah. And I think this is something that, unfortunately, many believers aren't expecting. They're not looking forward to. They don't know the prophetic signs that's going to accompany these things, and they're going to be unprepared. And that's why we need to realize and emphasize that Messiah's coming is near. Now, how near? No man knows the day or the hour, but he is going to come again, first for the church in the rapture, secondly for Israel, and to pour out his judgment upon the enemies of Israel in the last days. These things are going to happen, and we should be expecting them, and not just expecting them, also praying for their fulfillment.
2: Mm-hmm. So when the scripture here, and we're talking verse 17, and we can read it again. We give thanks to you, O Lord God Almighty, the one who is and who was. And it stops there.
1: Right.
2: Mine does, Bruce.
1: Mine too.
2: Because you have taken your great power and have begun to reign. It doesn't even speak of the Messiah.
3: Here's the reason why. Your Bible, what Bible are you using?
2: I'm using the King James Version.
3: Okay.
2: New King James.
3: This is surprising. If you're using, I'm looking as well as the New King James, and it has a mark here in this verse that tells us that the Nestle Allen, which most Bibles use from, omits who is to come. This is unfortunate. And again, I want to emphasize this. When you're using a modern translation, whether it's the English Standard Version, or most of them, if they don't use the Textus Receptus, you're going to find about 200 or more verses that are altered, that are missing things. And the Nestle Allen Greek New Testament has a philosophy that I think is highly offensive to God, and that is anything that explains, they get rid of. Anything that clarifies, they don't want. So I'm surprised, because if you're reading the King James, it should be there. I'm shocked, because it says here in my notes that the Nestle Allen eliminates that. But if you're using the King James, it should be there. Tom, what translation are you using?
1: I have the ESV, and it is the
3: ESV
1: same.
3: Well, the ESV is based upon the Nestle Allen, so I'm not surprised it's not there.
2: Yeah, I'm actually reading the New King James Version, not the King James Version.
3: Yeah, okay. Well, it should be there. I don't know why, because as I said to you, I have it, and it says right here in mine, who was and who is to come. So I don't have any explanation for why your Bible didn't.
2: No, and mine says, and mine does say, and who is to come. And that's the New King James Version. If I go back to the other one, it didn't.
3: Okay, well, then you were using a different one earlier.
2: I was using a different one. I don't know if we want to take the time to find out, but
3: we have the answer here. But here again, I thought you had shared that you were using the New King James, but it has it.
2: Well, so the and the New King James, and you're at the ESV, Tom?
1: Correct.
2: Okay, and mine says the one who is and who was and who is to come.
3: Yeah,
2: so it does have that. We already know who is to come, so that has to be the right answer. And so then let's go on to verse 18. The nations were angry, and your wrath has come. So according to this, God's wrath has already been poured out?
3: Well, here again, this is something that is making a promise. God's wrath, God is promising his wrath is going to come. But we can't look at this right now and say, oh, God's wrath has already come in its fullness. Why is that? We're in chapter 11, correct?
2: Yes.
1: Yes.
3: God's wrath begins with those trumpet judgments found in chapters 8 and 9, but it's not completed. It's not the fullness of his wrath until we see those bold judgments in Revelation chapter 16. So the wrath of God is not over. That is not the case.
2: And
3: it
2: I think
3: is being promised.
2: Right. And these things that we're going to read from in between 9 and 16 are really basically all the things explaining what is going to happen during that time period, correct?
3: It is explaining what's going to happen during this time period and how true believers should be prepared for this. Here again, when we take seriously the book of Revelation, and I believe Tom pointed out, so many churches are confused about it. So many churches will not read it, will not study it, will not have sermons on it. And that is a shame. And it's really offensive to God. All of the scripture, all the Bible is the word of God. And we should understand that when we don't study all of God's word, we're leaning on our own understanding, and that's unfortunate.
2: Well, you know, Brooke, there's a couple things that divide churches. And one of the things is that predestination, it definitely has had an impact on dividing churches and what people believe and we won't get into that. But the other one that I see, and there's several others, but another one that I see is this topic that we're saying right now about, when the rapture takes place. This is why churches, they ignore it, because they think they're protecting their flock, and in reality, they're really hurting the people that are real, that really want to know the truth. Others, the ones my opinion, the people that don't want to hear this are the ones that aren't interested in the truth. Does that make sense?
3: Well, I think that we're going to see, as we go forward in the book of Revelation and in the upcoming weeks and months, we're going to see that there's undeniably taught in the book of Revelation that believers in the last days are going to suffer. Many are going to be put to death. They're going to be in prison. They are going to have some very difficult times. And the source of that is not God, but the source of it is that Antichrist empire.
2: Yep.
3: And that's what we see clearly taught in this book. But here again, I appreciate what you said, Ronnie. So many churches want to ignore that. and teach a false eschatology, and that is before anything is difficult, before there's any persecution, the church is going to be removed. We don't see that taught in the Bible. We don't see that being taught in the book of Revelation either.
2: You know, it's being taught, but it's not being taught correctly, because the Bible obviously does not say that at all, anywhere in Scripture. That this church is going to be raptured up before, or be taken out before a person being persecuted.
3: Well, one of the places that people will point to is Revelation chapter 3 and verse 10, but it's not talking about a persecution or a wrath of God. It's talking about a persecution that we're going to be spared, and that is the source of that is the Antichrist empire. So many people want to say, oh, we're spared from the wrath of God, from these things. No, we're not. We're spared from the wrath of God, but we're not spared from the persecution that the Antichrist empire is going to unleash upon believers.
2: Right. So, yeah, we have enough time to do a couple more, Tom, 2 minutes. Brooke, I think we'll stop at here. Well, let's just go to, let's say this one, let's say 17 over. We give you thanks, O Lord God Almighty.
3: We're in verse 18, Ronnie.
2: Yeah, I just was repeating that. Let's jump to 18 then. The nations were angry, and your wrath has come, and the time of the dead, and they should be judged, and that you should reward your servants and prophets and the saints, and those who fear your name, small and great, and should destroy those who destroy the earth. That's a lot right there.
3: It is. And notice what it says. It links the saints with the prophets. And I think it's so important that we're called servants. This is what we need to remember.
2: Amen.
3: Everyone who's a believer, we are transformed and we become servants of the living God. That's who we are in the Messiah. So we no longer pursue what we want. We pursue the things of God. Can I just ask you real quick to read verse 19?
2: Sure. Then the temple of God was opened in heaven, and the ark of his covenant was seen in his temple. And there were lightnings, noises, thunderings, and earthquake and great hail.
3: Now, the reason why I want people to hear that, this is something very similar to what we see in the book of Exodus chapter 20, right after the law was given at Mount Sinai. And what we find here in the book of Revelation, this phrase, and there were lightnings and sounds or noises, thunderings and earthquake and a great hail. This is something that announces a change, a godly change. So this is what we see several times in the book of Revelation, a remembering of what took place on Mount Sinai, because God wanted to make a change. Unfortunately, Israel rejected that, but we're going to see that the church will not. The church will submit, and the church is going to be part of this wonderful change. And the change that I'm talking about is a kingdom change that is coming into this world. And these things here, these lightnings and sounds and thunderings and earthquakes, they all announce this coming change that's going to happen to this world in the establishment of the kingdom of God. Tom?
1: 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And we are very excited to bring you this message from the book of Revelation with Dr. Baruch Korman, our teacher. 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
9: Ronald Reagan understood that preserving liberty required more than defending it. It had to be taught. In his 1989 farewell address, Reagan warned America about the danger of losing its national memory. If we forget what we did, we won't know who we are. Reagan understood that a free nation cannot preserve principles its people no longer understand. Every generation must learn why America's freedoms matter, understand the sacrifices that secured them, and accept the responsibilities that come with self-government. Liberty cannot be simply inherited. It must be intentionally passed from one generation to the next. Because when we fail to teach the meaning of freedom, we eventually lose the will to preserve it. So, are we preparing the next generation merely to inherit liberty, or teaching them why it is worth preserving?
10: It's hard to deny the constant attack of negative emotions that flood us online. The fear, anxiety, worry, and confusion that come from the constant stream of news and social media can be overwhelming. 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
9: 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Welcome to Season Watch with Wendy Scott, where we observe the things coming on the earth through biblical binoculars, because the Bible is both timely and timeless. With her master's degree in rhetoric and writing skills, Wendy is a part-time college professor, but a full-time truth professor. She believes the Word of God is His perfect revelation, including a young earth six-day creation, as well as the global flood inundation, and that Israel is God's chosen nation. Faith alone in Jesus is salvation. The true church rapture comes pre-tribulation, followed by Christ's millennial domination and His eternal kingdom with earth's regeneration. Jesus is coming without hesitation. And now, here's Wendy with today's topic.
10: Hello, friends. Thank you for joining me again with Season Watch. I'm Wendy Scott. I pray you're having a beautiful Saturday. And so, Lord, we just thank you so much for your kindness. We ask you to help us to walk with you and to see the things that are happening so we're prepared for you and your return. Amen. Friends, there's a lot going on in the world today as we watch it rapidly march towards the global Antichrist kingdom. And so, friends, fasten your truth belts as today we discuss building the digital trap with Britt Gillette. Britt releases several weekly videos and articles that discuss current events and how they tie to biblical prophecy. And so Britt also joins a monthly technology roundtable with several other prophecy watchers who discuss the inside scoop on technology developments in light of prophetic expectations of the coming tribulation. So his main platform of end times Bible prophecy is found at brittgillette.substack.com. I'll put that in my show notes. Britt, thank you so much for joining me here today on Season Watch.
11: Well, it's great to be back. It's my pleasure.

0: to sensationalize your content. You're always very careful about that. You give lots of evidence from either the Bible or whatever trusted sources that you're using to support your conclusions. And so let me ask you, why is that so important to you? Because you're very good at doing that.
1: Well, because, I mean, you want to have credibility. Yeah. You want people to, you know, you don't want to frighten people, mislead people.
0: That's it, yeah.
1: I'm in pursuit of the truth myself. So mm-hmm. really, you know, all of these things that I've been doing for years, writing articles, creating videos, is mm-hmm. it's much for myself as anybody else. This is what I'm reading. This is what I'm seeing. And I just want to share that with other people who are like,
0: That's the thing, is that when you really start reading the Bible yourself, I was hearing, I think it was Tom Hughes was interviewing Brandon Holdhouse yesterday, and it's like, how can people get fooled on things? Well, because they're listening only to other people. You have to read the Bible for yourself and really make these connections for yourself, and then you own it, and it really helps you to, you just want the truth. You don't necessarily want something specific to be true. You just want the truth. Is that right?
1: Sure. Yeah. You want to find out what's real and what's not a fairy tale or what's imaginary.
0: Exactly. And so, I really appreciate that. I love it because you always show where you're getting your sources from, and you say, well, hey, I could be wrong. Check it out for yourself. I really like that because there's a lot of sensationalist prophecy teachers out there also. And we don't want to avoid prophecy, but we don't want to miss all the sensation. I mean, we want to miss anything that's too sensational. And so you've certainly informed me a great deal about the rapid developments of events, and particularly in the economy and technology, which reveal an alignment with the prophetic conditions that we would expect to see leading up to the tribulation. And if the tribulation conditions are coming together, as you always say, then certainly the rapture is even closer to that. Isn't that right?
1: Yes. Well, I mean, Jesus himself told us, when you begin to see all these things take place, know that I'm near him, right at the door. Yeah. And we see the signs that he and the prophets pointed to emerging and converging in our day and time. So Jesus himself said, these are signs of my coming in the end of the age.
0: In the end of the age. Watch.
1: Take notice of that. Right. He commanded us to watch, to stay alert, to be awake. That's what we should be doing.
0: He said, watch, like a bunch of times, watch therefore, be ready. You don't know when I'm coming unless you pay attention. And so as Americans, we see the tyrannical globalist rule rapidly moving forward under the Biden administration. And so many conservative Christians saw President Trump as an opportunity to slow that sort of globalist trend up, that globalist tyranny. And yet, once we voted Trump in, we see that in other ways, the tyranny, or at least the global system, is setting up. And so you pointed out that's happening, particularly under Trump, with technology. What are some of the alarming things that you've seen?
1: Well, we've seen the Genius Act, I think, is a big one.
0: Yeah.
1: So when President Trump came into office, we heard no central bank digital currency, and he issued an executive order banning central bank digital currency. So, yeah, we may not have central bank digital currency under him. That doesn't mean it's not going to come later. But we also had the passage of the Genius Act that he signed into law in July of 2025.
0: Yeah.
1: And that's, in effect, it's a digital currency that has a lot of the same aspects to it that people are concerned about when it came to central bank digital currencies. So, for instance, this is the stable coins is what the digital or the Genius Act actually passed into law. And these are pieces of digital currency that can be created by private entities. So a bank like JP Morgan, for instance, could create its own stable coin. And there are certain regulations around what they have to back that with, how they have to create it. But among them, it states that stable coin issuers must possess the technical capability to seize, freeze, or burn stable coins when legally required to do so by law. So
0: legally required to do so by the government.
1: By the U.S. government, right?
0: Yeah.
1: So the U.S. government, a central bank digital currency would mean that the Federal Reserve would issue this digital currency and oversee it and have centralized control over it. Here, you're allowing private entities to do that, but the government

0: has lawful ability to surveil that those digital transactions and then at their order seize, freeze, or burn them. So essentially, the things that people are concerned about from a liberty standpoint are all present with stablecoins, just as they were with central bank digital currencies. So there's really no difference. And when you look at that type of system that that creates, it's indistinguishable in capability and function from the Mark of the Beast system we read about in Revelation 13. It's not the Mark of the Beast because we're not in the tribulation, but it sets the stage for it because we're seeing for the first time in human history how that system is possible outside of the supernatural. We're seeing something just like it being built right before our eyes.
1: Yeah, it was completely impossible. All the descriptions of the beast system were never, you could never prevent people from buying and selling with their neighbor before this time, let alone globally. And so it takes a global system. And so, like you said, the Genius Act, this is, you know, they're touting it like some great thing, but why would it be great for us? I don't see how any American would see this as a benefit unless you were planning to move us into another phase. And I think President Trump himself is heavily invested in, what is it, Liberty One, I think it is, something like that, Liberty One, the stable coin that I think even his, Witkoff is the president of that or something crazy like that. So he's got deep ties with a cryptocurrency right now that's coming online.
0: Yes, definitely. And I think the answer is there is no benefit to the average citizen.
1: Yeah.
0: Taking away freedom and liberty if we're forced into using a system like this.
1: Yeah.
0: Where I think this is being pushed from the U.S. government standpoint as part of the Genius Act requires that stablecoins be backed by law by U.S. treasuries. Mm-hmm. So we've seen over the last decade plus, a lot of foreign nations are divesting themselves of U.S. debt because we have $40 trillion in debt. And they're starting to wonder, how are you going to pay this back? I'm not sure that I want to hold this. And then they look at situations like the Russia-Ukraine war, where the United States just froze Russia's assets, their U.S. dollar-based assets. And they said, do we want to be in possession of these things that can be frozen? What did we read before? Was it a freeze, seize, or burn, right? Stable coins. So they're essentially doing that with the U.S. treasuries anyway. So a lot of demand for U.S. debt has gone away. So what they're hoping to do is you find foreigners, they're actually targeting this toward foreigners who live in nations where their currency is even worse than the U.S. dollar, right? So we think we have bad inflation here, but if you live in a country like Iran or Venezuela, Argentina, somewhere where the currency has really had runaway inflation, Turkey has had borderline hyperinflation.
1: Yeah.
0: So you're hoping that those citizens will transfer their assets into these stable coins relative to their own currency. And in doing so, it puts a floor of demand under U.S. debt issuance. So that's what they're hoping to do. And one of the reasons we're seeing the EU move forward so quickly with the digital euro is it puts those other countries at severe risk. It gives the United States tremendous power and leverage over foreign citizens, because when you can seize, freeze, or burn somebody's monies, right, their wealth, then you have power over them. And so we're seeing other nations, almost an arms race of other nations, create their own digital currencies. You know, make a lot more sense if they said, you know what, maybe we should get away from these altogether and return to gold, silver, and copper coins, right? But they don't say that because that means that takes their power away too. So they just want to prevent foreign powers from influencing their citizens, but they want to retain their own power. And so we see this being pushed all over the world. Almost every country in the world has at least pilot programs pitching national digital currencies.
1: Oh, yeah. It's happening so fast. And they've even tried to push things. I think it was it Britain said they were going to go on the digital currency, and then they kind of had to pull back for a little bit, but they're testing to see if they can get it out there. And of course, as you said, some nations are already on a digital currency, and Trump kind of came in on his white horse and said, oh no, we're not going to have digital currency. But then he put us on stable coins, the path to, like you said, something is about the same tied to treasury. And we see that the financial markets, I think maybe he thinks he's trying to save America, like you were saying, to get people to tie their money to treasury. Especially we've got stuff going on with the oil, and there were threats to, you know, the petrodollar, and in his mind, he's probably trying to save our economy, but he's setting up this digital system that is probably why we're seeing other things expand. And you were talking about it's indistinguishable because the government ultimately has the say. That means that it's this digital currency and all digital assets. We're going to probably talk a little bit about tokenization, but it's the idea is that whatever rationale even that Trump has is going to create this perfect record. And talk about that a little bit between the cryptocurrency, stable coins, and tokenization. How does this create this trackable record that really shuts down our liberty?
0: Well, all of this, whether it's digital currencies or tokenized assets, which is a tokenized asset, that's just taking something in the real world, say the title deed to a piece of property, yeah, or a stock certificate for Coca-Cola or a U.S. Treasury, and it's held by some entity, whether it's J.P. Morgan or someone else, and then they issue a digital token that's a claim on that underlying asset that can be traded in real time. That way you don't have to The theory is, well, you don't have to go down to the courthouse and file all this paperwork. Uh-huh. You don't have to trade the stock certificates back and forth, which hasn't been the case for many, many years anyway. Hmm. But this can make this seamless, cut out a lot of the costs. So it's very profitable for these financial institutions to do this. But it creates this system where everything is tracked, everything is traced, it all goes on the blockchain. So mm-hmm. the blockchain is this distributed ledger technology where the ledger is kept on multiple computer systems all over the world in different places. So it makes it very difficult to be able to alter that record the way you would in a single system. And so it's, in theory, decentralized. It really depends on the type of blockchain that we're talking about, but that's what they're talking about with this is you have a digital system that's out there and this record can be seen. Yeah. Every transaction, it depends on the system. If it's open to the public, everyone can see it. But if it's a central bank digital currency, well, it's going to be the central bank that's able to look at that or the government. And so they want to put everything on that. And again, that takes your claims and your rights further away from you, yeah, and centralizes them in these key locations.
1: Well, and I think the idea, which is something Trump was talking about, we get this idea about tokenizing everything, like all of the assets in America. I feel like he threw that out there for a while that, oh, we have, I think it was his... one of his secretaries was interested in, hey, we have all these assets and we can really help build up America's wealth if we put these into like sort of our sovereign wealth fund. And you get the idea that they want to tokenize things like land and mountains and eventually get everything on this tokenization where you could break it up. Isn't that the idea? You could break it up into smaller parts that everybody can buy a piece of it. But then you get to see where everybody's money, every transaction, where everything's going. Am I on the right track with that?
0: Yeah, you're on the right track with that. And really, it's at the end of the day, it's a scam to get more power.
1: Yeah.
0: Because what this does is when you have to, let's take a hotel, for instance, and say the hotel is $50 million. You say, if you want to buy the hotel, you need $50 million. Yeah. Well, you're unlikely to get there's far fewer people who can spend $50 million to buy it. But there might be 50 million people that want to pitch in a dollar.
1: Yeah.
0: And if those 50 million people can pitch in a dollar, they may say, well, I'll put in $10 for that same percentage. And now the hotel becomes worth $500 million.
1: Wow.
0: So if you're the one selling the hotel, if you're the one tokenizing it, you can get more for it. We see this in the stock market. If you sell a private business, generally it's you sell it for 3 to 4 times earnings, a lot of cases in the private sector. And it's valued at 20 times earnings in the stock market where it's publicly traded, because you have all these people's retirement funds just automatically buying those every month and people speculating on these things. So it leads to greater wealth doing that, but it also takes away some of the benefits people enjoy. So for instance, when people invest in retirement accounts, oftentimes they'll buy these exchange traded funds that mimic the entire S&P 500. Well, if you own one of those, have you ever gotten anything in the mail saying you need to vote your shares on these 500 companies?
1: Yeah.
0: No, you don't. Right? so you may receive the dividends.
1: Yeah.
0: You may be able to sell those for capital gains. But whoever owns those, mostly BlackRock, Vanguard, State Street, these companies that are overseeing these retirement plans, they vote those shares on your behalf.
1: Mm-hmm.
0: And so they can pack the company boards with their friends and wield tremendous power and influence over the corporate world.
1: And we hand it to them, really.
0: And we hand it to them.
1: Yeah. And they
0: and
1: manage
0: everything.
1: That's
0: what we're doing with tokenized assets.
1: Yeah. I don't even want to talk about it. So recently I got put in another category at work. And I'm already paying into retirement. And I'm like, yay, I got promoted in this other category. I'm like full-time now. I've got a contract. Guess what? They started taking Social Security out. I'm actually getting less money now. And I'm like, I don't have control over my retirement, and I don't have control over Social Security. But you guys get to play with my money until you say I can have it. And that system's been in place a long time. Imagine when everything is tokenized. And that's the goal. I'd see this generation has no problem in signing away their rights. They have no problem giving up cash. They love everything. I see my students, they use their phones for everything. They don't want money. And so this generation has been prepared to accept not only all of these transitions into digital currency. I mean, for them, it's going to barely be a blip. It's digital already. So it's going to be so easy when the Antichrist rises up to quickly switch on this system, and everybody's going to accept it even before he asks for the mark of the beast, because as you keep talking about economically, it might not even take that long to start flipping some of those switches on the new economy. But it's all part of funneling us into, it's Satan's plan. We have to realize that whether people have different motivations for why they do it, governments certainly love having control, but you might get someone like Trump who's going, well, I don't really care about control that much. I got my own thing going, but I do want to make money and I want America to be. And he might have his own rationale. He's still funneling us, preparing us, setting up this system, whatever the motivation is, because ultimately Satan's the one who's assembling this machine. And so I think that that's why we're seeing it happen so rapidly, whether people know they're participating or not. For their own motivation, they are creating this system. Isn't that right?
0: Yeah, I think that's absolutely right. And that's why I get I've gotten a lot of questions over the years. Is this on purpose or is it not on purpose? And the answer is yes. You know, there are people who understand these systems and what it means and the power that it gives them. And there's a lot of people helping them implement it that have no idea, right?
1: Yeah. Sounds good to me.
0: So some of those people are ignorant and some of those people are not.
1: Yeah.
0: But the end game is the same.
1: And we're getting a lot of mixed signals, even from technology. They're like, oh, AI, we're developing AI at this crazy rapid rate. We're going to open all these digital data centers at a crazy rapid rate. And some of the same people are saying, watch out, AI isn't going to be controllable. It's going to take over the system. I'm like, but you're building it. And we see so many contradictions And yet everything's moving forward, including the data centers and what we're seeing with all this surveillance technology. I mean, it has happened so rapidly. What sort of alarming trends are you seeing that are tying it all together, really? But now we've got the digital currency, and now we've got the, you know, all of the surveillance systems that are coming faster than I think people realize.
0: Well, I think, as you mentioned, we see this push for all these data centers. We see this push to develop moving forward, despite all the warnings. And I think it's because so much is at stake. We had back in 2017, Vladimir Putin said the leader in AI will be ruler of the world.
1: Yeah.
0: And we've had Doug Burgum, Trump's Secretary of Interior, say the same thing. He says, I lie awake at night wondering how we're going to get enough energy to win this AI race against China. Because if not, we'll be under China's thumb. They'll be ruling us. And so we see this outright race for this. And these technologies, it's not just AI, but all these advanced technologies that are developing exponentially, they're going to lead to a global empire. And I've been saying this for a long time now, 25 years at this point, over 25 years. We see this taking place. We're seeing the world leaders point that out. And so there's no second place here. There's no third place. You don't get a silver medal. Hey, I almost won. No, the winner gets it all.
1: Winner gets all.
0: And so that's why they're being seemingly reckless in chasing after these things.
1: Wow.
0: We've seen this recklessness in the past, too, with things like railroads and the internet, where people can see the potential and they just throw money at it, and it's not very well thought out. It's not allocated very well. So that's part of it. But from the government standpoint, from a national security standpoint, the stakes could not be higher.
1: Yeah. Yeah. And the reality is that what are they going to be tracking in these digital? I mean, we don't need data centers. Somebody needs them, and I don't think it's us. So, well, our time is wound down really quick. Britt, can you just kind of tell us, you know, how should Christians view these developments in light of prophecy?
0: Well, I think we should be filled with joy knowing that Jesus and the prophets told us that these were signs of the times, the signs of his coming. So he's coming soon. We know that. That's Jesus' words, not mine. But we should also be filled with a sense of urgency. So we should be in prayer for the Lord to reveal to us opportunities to share the good news of Jesus Christ with as many people as possible.
1: That's right, because time is short, and that's the whole point of this. And so, friends, be sure to catch Sunday's show as well as Britt and I continue our discussion. I did not get through all of my questions, and so the interview will be available on my Rumble channel, so you'll be able to see the video interview, Wendy's Words for Him Radio, and it will also be posted on Britt's main platform, End Times Bible Prophecy, at brittgillette.substack.com. Thank you, Britt, and thanks for hanging over for a second show.
0: Oh, thanks for having me.
1: All right. Take care.
2: 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Her fiction novel, The Lost, A Story of Christmas, is available on Amazon. 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
6: Stocks look oversold after pricing a possible quarter-point Fed rate hike next Wednesday. Inflation, however, remains flat, and it's the tightening siege of Iran giving us that penalty at the gas pump. You know, higher rates, well, they won't change that. Bill Holland on Wall Street for K-Praise.
7: The midterms are almost here, and Republicans could be in deep trouble. Polls show Democrats leading in key races. Tonight, Rob Finnerty on Newsmax reveals the growing threat from the DSA and the radical left. With less than 60 days to go, Finnerty says it's time for the GOP to hit the panic button. The House may go, and control of the Senate is up for grabs. 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Americans are angry, and the progressive left wants total control of Congress. Tallarico, El Sayed, AOC, Bernie Sanders. Finnerty reveals President Trump's secret plan to fight back and what you can do to help him. Don't miss Finnerty tonight at 8 p.m. Eastern on Newsmax. 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
16: Martha cannot call Jesus Lord and then go on to say that Jesus was wrong. I mean, one day when Peter was on a roof of a house and he was praying and he got really hungry and he fell into a trance and then he saw a sheet, big sheet being let down with all kinds of unclean animals on there. I don't know. There was probably lobsters and crabs, shrimp. There should have been shrimp too. Shrimp, pigs, pork, and fish with no scales or fins. Probably milk mixed with meat, but probably beef stroganoff. and all those foods that an observant kosher Jew would just is not allowed to eat. And then God said to Peter, eat. And then Peter said, no way. In Acts 10:9. On the morrow, as they went on their journey and drew nigh unto the city, Peter went up unto the, on the housetop to pray about the sixth hour. And he became very hungry and would have eaten. But while they made ready, he fell into a trance, and he saw heaven open and a certain vessel descending unto him as it had been a great sheet, knit at the four corners and let down to the earth, wherein were all manner of four-footed beasts of the earth, wild beasts, creeping things, fowls of the air. And there came a voice to him, rise, Peter, kill and eat. But Peter said, not so, Lord, for I have never eaten anything that is common or unclean. The voice spake unto him again the second time, what God hath cleansed, that call not thou common. This was done thrice, and the vessel was received up again into heaven. And that was interesting. I mean, you know, Peter, if I was Peter, I would have said, yahoo, pass those pork ribs over here, you know, and give me that bacon cheeseburger, you know. But Peter said in Acts 10:14, not so, Lord. I think what's very interesting also about this passage is that three times it never says that Peter went for it, you know. But what I wanted to bring out in Acts 10:14, it's Peter said, not so, Lord. Now, those are conflicting words. That's the words of conflict. Not so, Lord. You cannot call Jesus Lord and then say not so. Because when you call Jesus Lord, you're saying Jesus is your Lord, and you're saying that what he says, I'll do, I'll obey. So if you're going to say not so, you can't say not so, Lord. You can say, okay, Lord, or not so, but you can't put them both together. You can't say not so, Lord. That's a conflict. We see Martha doing here. Martha made a conflicting statement in verse 21 when she said, Lord, if thou hadst been here, my brother had not died. Martha cannot say, Lord, you were wrong. She has only two choices to make for her to not be in a conflict. She can either say, Lord, you were right to let my brother die, or if you'd been here, my brother had not died, and leave off the Lord. But she can't call Jesus Lord in verse 21 and then go on to say that he did what she said he did, unless she's going to be in conflict. So she's in conflict when she says, Lord, you did wrong. If Jesus is her Lord, she can't think or if say that Jesus did wrong. Now, the same holds true for us. When we call Jesus Lord, that's a surrender of our will to Jesus. When we call Jesus Lord, we're saying about Jesus in Mark 7:37, and they were beyond measure astonished because he hath done all things well. He maketh both the deaf to hear and the dumb to speak. He hath done all things well. That's what goes with Lord. When we call Jesus Lord, we're saying we believe about Jesus, Psalm 145:9, the Lord is good to all and his tender mercies are over all his works. But nevertheless, having said that, there is a measure of strong faith in what Martha has said to Jesus when she said this in verse 21, Lord, if thou hadst been here, my brother had not died. Because from what Martha said, we can see that she believed in the compassion of Jesus. She was saying in verse 21, Lord, if you'd been here, you would have seen all the pain that Lazarus was going through in that terrible sickness. And you, with your great compassion, you would have healed him because you would have said, I don't want to let that pain continue. He wouldn't have died. Lord, if you'd been here, you would have seen the great distress that my sister and I were going through at that time. And because you're so compassionate, you would have had mercy on us and you wouldn't have let him die. And so when Martha said what she said, she was showing that she did have faith in the compassion and mercies of Jesus, like it says in Lamentations 3:22. Lamentations 3:22, it's of the Lord's mercies that we are not consumed. His compassions fail not. She believed that about him. Now, we can also read in what she said that we're seeing this. What we're seeing is that the bottom line is that Martha had many emotions raging inside of her with the death of her brother Lazarus. There were emotions of faith and there were emotions of grief. There were emotions of confidence in Jesus, but there were emotions of anger and there were emotions of blame. And all these were raging inside of Martha at the same time as they do with us. And classic Jesus did not rebuke her for blaming Jesus. He showed restraint. He showed great understanding. He showed compassion for what she was feeling. This is just who Jesus is. He is Psalm 103:14. Psalm 103:14, he knoweth our frame. He remembereth that we are dust. He understood all the emotions that were raging inside of Martha because he's been touched with those same kind of feelings from Hebrews 4:15. Hebrews 4:15, we have not a high priest which cannot be touched with the feeling of our infirmities, but was in all points tempted like as we are, yet without sin. But even with believing in the compassions and mercies of Jesus, if he had been there, we can see that she also has limited the power of Jesus when she says, if thou hadst been here. She's limited the power of Jesus to have been present in order to have felt what everybody is feeling and in order to have healed that sickness. She should have known that Jesus can cure from a distance because he did that. In John 4:49, the nobleman saith unto him, Sir, come down ere my child died. Jesus saith unto him, Go thy way, thy son liveth. The man believed the word that Jesus had spoken unto him, and he went his way. And as he was now going down, his servants met him and told him, saying, Thy son liveth. Then inquired he of them the hour when he began to amend. And they said unto him, Yesterday at the seventh hour, the fever left him. The father knew that it was at the same hour in the which Jesus said unto him, Thy son liveth, and himself believed in his whole house. A Roman centurion understood this, that Martha did not. He had faith that Jesus could heal from a distance. In Matthew 8:5, when Jesus was entered to Capernaum, there came unto him a centurion beseeching him and saying, Lord, my servant lieth at home, sick of the palsy, grievously tormented. Jesus said to him, I'll come and heal him. The centurion answered and said, Lord, I'm not worthy that thou should come under my roof, but speak a word only, my servant shall be healed. I'm a man under authority, having soldiers unto me. I say to this man, go, he goeth. Another, come, he cometh. To my servant, do this, he doeth it. When Jesus heard it, he marveled and said unto him that followed, Verily I say unto you, I have not found so great faith, no, not in Israel. And I say unto you that many shall come from the east and the west and shall sit down with Abraham and Isaac and Jacob in the kingdom of heaven, but the children of the kingdom shall be cast down into outer darkness. Jesus said unto the centurion, Go thy way, as thou hast believed, so be it done unto thee. His servant was healed. I'm afraid that when Jesus said about faith in believing that Jesus could heal from a distance, you know, when he said that in Matthew 8:10, verily I say unto you, I have not found so great faith, no, not in Israel. I'm afraid, unfortunately, Martha was also in that category of not finding so great faith in Israel, because she's also part of that group that didn't believe that he could heal from a distance. But again, we see classic Jesus. He doesn't get angry with Martha. He doesn't say to Martha, Martha, I'm ashamed of you that you should have such low thoughts of me. He just took the course of, I'll work with her. It'll get better. It'll improve. And Martha would come to know Philippians 2:13, it's God that worketh in you both to will and to do of his good pleasure. And because of that verse in Philippians 2:13, Martha and us can say, I'm not where I will be, I should be, but I'm not where I was. We're moving. Now, the word if, she said, if thou hadst been here, that word if is a quicksand of mental torment. If only a better doctor had been found, my mother would have survived. If only I would have had that yearly checkup, the cancer would not have spread. If only I didn't lose my temper, I'd still be married today. All these ifs, if only this, and if only that, it just brings torment to the soul. It doesn't do any good. Because when God's will is done, Our business is to submit to him, and that means we call Jesus Lord. To call Jesus Lord means that we go down to the cemetery, we dig a big hole, and we dump all our ifs in that hole, and then we buried it. It's done. It's gone. There are no ifs with Jesus. With Jesus, there's only yes. There's only amen. Yea and amen, as the Bible says. Now, can you imagine how that scene might have been, which it was not, but how it might have been like if when when Jesus heard Martha say in verse 21, Lord, if thou hadst been here, my brother had died, that when he heard that, that Jesus got all distressed and turned to his disciples and said, guys, did you hear that? If only I'd been here, Lazarus wouldn't have died. Did none of you guys understand that only if I'd been here that Lazarus did not understand? How come none of you guys didn't remind me to get down here right away? What's the matter with you guys? Did any of you speak up to me and say, we need to go immediately to get Lazarus because he's going to die? When we were in Jericho, how come none of you reminded me as we were on our way to Bethany that, oh no, we don't have time for Bartimaeus to get here. We don't have time for Zechariah. What's wrong with you guys? Why didn't any of you say to Bartimaeus and Zechariah, take a number? We'll come back to you later. So before we jump on Martha's case, if we can hear our prayers to God, we can sound like she did, like we're informing God. And what are we thinking? That God in heaven is going to act shocked, like, oh, I didn't know. Angels, why didn't you say something to me? Now, we see more of the heart of Martha when she follows up, because she doesn't stop talking in verse 21. She goes on in verse 22. And she says, but I know that even now, whatsoever thou wilt ask of God, God will give it thee. This is an interesting verse. Verse 22 reminds me of some of the times when sailing a sailboat out in San Diego Bay. San Diego Bay is very interesting. It's not that easy to sail in San Diego Bay because the way the mountains are and the winds swirling, they change directions all over the place. But one thing about that is that, as you know, San Diego Bay has this mountain that comes and then takes this deep dive down. It's called Point Loma. And right out there, you got this like wall that's just there. It doesn't go like this. It goes like this, you know, and then you have the lighthouse down at the bottom. And when the waves are coming from the north and the winds are coming from the north, that wall, Point Loma, acts like a breakwater. I mean, with that sharp rise in the rocks, it's a windbreak. And sometimes when there's a strong wind out there and a lot of waves that come from the north, and you just pass Point Loma, it hits your boat really strong. You feel like you're in a hurricane. I mean, we had a guy who used to work for us at Scantabodies. He was in a little 14-foot aluminum boat, and he was fishing, and he motored past Point Loma, and those waves and those winds hit him. He capsized. And he just saved his life by not drowning, by swimming back. Boat was gone. I mean, the Point Loma blast can catch you by surprise to be totally off guard. I mean, you could be moving along there. It's a beautiful sunny day, gentle breeze. You know, you kind of float past the submarine station. You float back the Navy housing for the bachelors and all that. And it's just, oh, it's so beautiful. It's so calm here. You can just like go to sleep. You know, it's just you're barely moving along. And then when you come past Point Loma, bam, you're in a hurricane. I mean, it's like, oh, it's so shocking. And I've been hit by that blast of wind and waves in a sailboat, and it's hit hard. It hit so hard, I thought the sailboat's going over, and it leans way over. And I jumped to release the sails out of the cleats, but the sailboat doesn't go over. The sailboat doesn't go over. The sails may be flapping in the wind, but the sailboat just rights itself. You know why? You know why the sailboat rights itself, whereas my friend's aluminum skiff capsized? You know why? The keel. The sailboat has a heavy keel of lead at its base. The aluminum skiff doesn't have that. And when the sailboat is in danger of going over, that heavy keel in the base causes the sailboat to right itself, comes back up. But when you look at the sailboat in the water, you can't see that. You can't see that heavy keel at the base of the boat. It's there, but you don't see it. The keel of the sailboat is like a secret. It's a secret defense that keeps the sailboat from going over and capsizing. In verse 21, Martha is like the sailboat. And verse 21, Martha has said that the Lord came too late and that he was to blame for her brother's death. Now, when Martha said that, she was like the sailboat at Point Loma that was hit by the shocking blast of wind and waves, and she was in trouble. And then when she almost reached the point of going over and capsizing, Martha's secret defense from capsizing, it kicked into action and she righted herself. And it's with one word that Martha's secret unseen defense from capsizing goes into action. And it's the word, but. See, like a sailboat, Martha rights herself because she has an unseen heavy keel at her base of her soul that's kicked into action. It's righted Martha's soul. And the name of Martha's keel is faith. Faith knows what is hoped for. Faith knows what cannot be seen. Hebrews 11:1. Now faith is the substance of things hoped for, the evidence of things not seen. Faith is Martha's keel that righted her soul. And faith knows, and Martha says in verse 22, but I know. What did Martha know in verse 22? I know that even now, whatsoever thou wilt ask of God, God will give it thee. I know, Martha said, and her soul had righted itself. Martha said in verse 22, I know thou. It was Martha's confidence in the person of Jesus that righted her soul when she was in danger of capsizing. And that's true for us. Like Martha, we have the same keel of base in our soul that keeps us from going over and capsizing in the sea of life's turmoil. Martha's keel and our keel is, I know Jesus. Our keel is 2 Timothy 1:12. For the which cause I suffer these things. Nevertheless, I'm not ashamed, for I know whom I have believed and am persuaded that he is able to keep that which I have committed unto him against that day. So when Paul, who wrote that, when Paul stepped out in the open to preach the gospel, Paul rounded Point Loma and he was hit with a blast of suffering everything. He suffered the loss of everything. But Paul didn't go over because Paul's keel kicked into action, and the keel is, I know whom I have believed. Now, it's very important to see what Paul did not say and what Paul did say in that 2 Timothy 1:12 verse. 2 Timothy 1:12. In 2 Timothy 1:12, Paul did not say, I know what I have believed. Paul said, I know whom I have believed. The keel of faith that will right the soul in the storm is not the keel of what we have believed. The keel of faith that will right the soul is the keel of knowing whom we have believed. It's all about knowing who Jesus Christ is. It's all about having a living, personal, active knowledge of the person of Jesus Christ. It's not about knowing Jesus Christ as an historical figure. It's not about knowing everything about what Jesus said and did from the Bible. It's about knowing Jesus Christ because of talking with Jesus Christ today. It's about knowing Jesus Christ because of hearing Jesus Christ today. It's all about, and he walks with me, and he talks with me, and he tells me I am his own, and the joy we share as we tarry there, none other has ever known. It's all about, he lives, Christ Jesus lives today, he walks with me and talks with me along life's narrow way. He lives, salvation to impart. You ask me how I know he lives. He lives within my heart. It's all about, just when I need him, Jesus is near. Just when I falter, just when I fear, ready to help me, ready to cheer, just when I need him most. Martha's faith has righted the little boat of her soul when she said in verse 21, but I know that even now, whatsoever thou will ask of God, God will give it thee. Now, as I said, I had that experience. I don't like it. Going around Point Loma and the boat almost goes over and then the boat rights itself. But when the boat rights itself, it doesn't just go boom and then you just go like that. It goes like this and you're back and forth and you think you're going under, but you don't. And it's very unsteady. That's what we see here in Martha. Her faith in Jesus has righted itself, but the boat of her soul, it's rocking back and forth. It's unsteady. And when she says the words, even now, in verse 22, when Martha said those words, even now, in verse 22, she was saying, Lord, I know that even now, what you ask God for, he will give it to you. What she's really saying is, Lord, I know that even now that you failed to come here on time, it's all right, because even now you can correct your mistake. That's what she's saying. You know, this boat's rocking back and forth. With those words, even now, it's like Martha say, you broke the pot, but even now you can fix the pot. You know, see, the even now part of what Martha said, it's really showing the unsteadiness of her soul. She's rocking back and forth. She's saying, you really failed by not coming here in time. My brother's dead because of your failure. But even now, in the face of your great failure, there's hope, because you can ask God to fix it and he'll do that. Poor Martha with her two statements in verse 22. I know. And then even now, she's rocking back and forth and we can feel it. She's struggling. She's so willing for her hope in Jesus to be, but she's struggling because he let her brother die. And this is what we see in Martha's two statements in verse 22. I know, and even now, she's really having a hard time. But then she makes a third declaration. It's really, really declaration. In verse 22, and this is it all tied up in the word whatsoever. Whatsoever. When Martha says whatsoever, her soul is making a strong declaration. She's declaring Jesus could have whatsoever Jesus wants to have. Martha is declaring that Jesus can do whatsoever Jesus wants to do. So when Martha says whatsoever, that's really a strong declaration of her faith. In verse 22, when she says whatsoever, she's saying, I don't know what to ask for. I don't know what to ask Jesus for. I've never seen anyone raised from the dead after such a long time as 4 days. I've got no precedent to rely on to lead me to ask for a person who's been dead for such a long time to be brought back to life. I don't know what to pray for, but I trust that Jesus knows what's best. And I'm just going to leave it to the whatsoever Jesus thinks will be best. So when she says to Jesus whatsoever, she's saying to Jesus, I need your help. It's really a plea for help. I don't know what to ask for.
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18: This is Albert Moeller for townhall.com. The morning of September 11, 2001 was stunningly beautiful. It was a promising day as it started, and yet it would end as a day of horror that would be indelibly etched into the American psyche. Those beautiful skies carried mass murder and terror. Through those skies flew airliners turned into massive bombs, carrying human passengers who were exploded into dust. The sight of the airliners flown into the Twin Towers of the World Trade Center, smoke rising from the Pentagon, and then the towers burning and twisting and falling. All of it was shown on television screens over and over again. Americans were shocked and declared that the world would never look the same again. The 25th anniversary of 9/11 demands serious moral reflection. Sadly, the anniversary also underlines massive questions about America's role in the world, about the war on terror, and about the stark moral realities of our times. We know this. We need to pray. May God bless, guide, and protect the United States of America.
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35: Ronald Reagan understood that preserving liberty required more than defending it. It had to be taught. In his 1989 farewell address, Reagan warned America about the danger of losing its national memory. If we forget what we did, we won't know who we are. Reagan understood that a free nation cannot preserve principles its people no longer understand. Every generation must learn why America's freedoms matter, understand the sacrifices that secured them, and accept the responsibilities that come with self-government. Liberty cannot be simply inherited. It must be intentionally passed from one generation to the next. Because when we fail to teach the meaning of freedom, we eventually lose the will to preserve it. So, are we preparing the next generation merely to inherit liberty, or teaching them why it is worth preserving?
0: What if one week in the Mediterranean could change the way you view the

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5: 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I'm so thankful for E. coli. E. coli has been around since 1983, and the company is from San Diego all the way up to San Luis Obispo, and they serve as pest control, termite, rodents, and now they're doing insulation. Mosquitoes seem to be a really big, popular subject matter right now during these months. I don't know about you, but I love to go in the backyard, and I just don't want to be pestered with those mosquitoes and those little bites, my grandbabies. I just don't want them to get bit up either, so protecting them is a great thing. So thank you for joining the Sue Free Show. Sue Free, spelled like fries, one word, .com. Today we're going to talk about no idle talk and no idle time. When I just wrote a book, and it's not even out yet. It's coming out soon, and I put a special out there, and I'll do that right now with you too, is that the book is called Why Am I Here? And it stems from when I was really young, and I lived in a two-story house. I was in the middle room, kind of the middle child, and I just felt like so much was going on around me, and I just felt like my life really didn't matter, that I just didn't understand why I was even here. So I screamed out to God numerous times, just saying, who am I and why am I here? And I think that in talking to people, I'm finding that there's a lot of other people that are wondering the same question, maybe asking that same question, why am I here? So that's the title of the book, Why Am I Here? And being at the age I am now, when I started screaming out to God or yelling out to God or just crying out to God, that was when I was really young. I mean, I was a teenager, and now I'm not a teenager. And I'm not asking who I am anymore, and I'm not asking why am I here. And the reason is because all of the things

0: things that have happened in the Sue Freeze life, that life, you know, our journey, our life journey, your life journey, my life journey, has put me where I am right now. It's certainly our choices have caused or created a lot of what has happened in our lives, and some of the things we didn't have any control over at all. But with all of it, I look back and I see that I am who I am because of what I've been through. And I have a stable position and foundation, knowing that I am a daughter of God, that I was created in His image, that I'm an ambassador to Christ. And I could go on and on about the I ams, which you could go to Sue Freeze, Spelt Like Fries, OneWord.com, and you could find 3 pages of I ams on there that are free. And I recommend it highly, because I was having those recordings go on in my head that said I'm unworthy, that I'm unlovable because of people or because of things that have happened in my past. And I had to change my thinking, my stinking thinking, for thinking that is more in line with Christ. And in doing that, it created a new transformation and renewing in my mind that has got me here to where I know where I'm going. I know where I've been. I understand who I am, and I understand why I'm here. And if any of you out there are still wondering and asking those questions, I believe that you're going to find the answers when you find the Lord or draw nearer to Him. And I feel so strongly about that because of what I've been through and how the Lord has shown up in my life. And I'm telling you all this just because I don't want anyone to miss the mark, to run the race, to win the prize. I just want everybody to understand what I now understand. And so it's not really me. It's just I am a vessel to be used for His glory. And I pray daily that I be the light in the darkness, because there is a lot of darkness around our lives. There's a lot of darkness, and I see it all the time. I see it in the spirit realm. I see it in the flesh realm. I just see it. I see it in people. And I just know that if we follow the Lord's will and we follow His guide, which the Bible is the rule book, and you know, every game has a rule book, I can speak, and the rule book for life and for my life. And I'm hoping that you get a taste of it. I just would love for you to just be curious enough to draw near and ask the questions. You know, the Lord says, come to me as children. And I know my grandkids, they ask why so many times. They just say, why? I give them an answer. Why? And it's like, oh my gosh. And He says, come to me as children. And that's why, because He wants the curiosity. He wants us to ask questions. He gave us freedom of choice. He didn't make us robots. He could have so easily done that. He's got the power to do anything, but He has chosen to give us free will, to give us freedom of choice. And in this world, you know, we have military that fights for our freedoms. And then sometimes we have people that want to take those freedoms away. For what reason? Control, for power. But we have the freedom to say yes to that or no to that. And I'm not getting into political things. I'm just saying in everything in life, every choice you make, which we have choices every minute of every day, some are small, some are large. Some we don't understand what's going to happen, the consequences or the rewards later on down the road. I know that's happened to me. I have stories like that, and it's pretty amazing. One thing I've learned a lot of things, and I think all of us have. We all have our story, and if you'd like to be on the show and talk about your story and how God has seen you through whatever you've been through, we would love to hear your story, because we believe that your story can help other people that might think that they're isolated and they're all alone, when really they're not all alone. There's other people that have gone through similar things, maybe not exactly, but similar, to where they can have empathy and be passionate towards you and your future. And I don't know about you, but I went to a Bible study once when I was a young married, young mother. And I was going through so many things inside my mind on being wanting to be the best in anything and everything I did. And I felt so overwhelmed, because I just had yeses, but I had no nos. I didn't know how to say no, so I kept on taking on more. You know, and I thought I was just so bionic, and I'm not. And that became very apparent as time went on. And And I know some moms, young moms out there. I have a daughter who's a young mom. She's 38, 39 years old. No, she's 40 now. Oh, my goodness. And she has four little ones, and they're five and under. And I just babysat for her, all four of them, and one's still breastfeeding. And I had them from 2 to 11. Luckily, they go to bed at 8:30, except for the baby. And so all of them were in bed from, so I had them from 2 to 8, and then they went to bed except for the baby, and I had the baby until about 11:30 when the baby finally got settled without mommy and went to sleep. And those little ones are just so precious, and they're so curious, and they just want the answers, and they just don't even know half the time what they're saying, but they do. They know. And it's interesting to watch their mind. It, like, you see it in their eyes and you can see what they're doing. And I think us, as we grow up, maybe we get numbed. Maybe we just don't question things as much. And maybe, like, going to Disneyland with my granddaughters, the two granddaughters, 4 and 5, to see Disneyland through their eyes was such an amazing thing. One thing I have really learned about myself is that I'm a maximizer, and that is a gift and also a curse. I get impatient when people are wasting time. I get impatient when people are saying the same story three times as if I didn't hear it the first time. And it's kind of, you know, and I take it kind of insulting that why are you telling me this again? And what I'm doing is I'm just trying to maximize time. And that can be taken as inconsiderate or insensitive. And I really don't, that's not what I'm trying to do. It's just that's what happens. Can anybody relate to that? So there's a book that I've been sharing with you guys for a long time now, and it's called An Enemy Called Average. It's a great book by John Mason. And I'm going to read, this is a nugget. He calls them not chapters. He calls them nuggets because they're just like a few pages. But I'm going to read from this because it says, have a ready will and walk, not idle time and talk. And that is so true and so important, that we walk with expectation. We walk with intention. We are directing our path in an intentional way. Are we always? Or is some of the things we do just a waste of time? I had a conference call this morning with my inspectors for E.C.O.L.A., and there's about eight people on the call. And we check in with each individual, and it's interesting how people show up. Some people just come with such a positive attitude. Some people come with just, oh, same old, same old. And other people come with, oh, I had this issue happen this week, and this is what, you know, what's happening now, and kind of engaging the rest of the team so that we can all understand, like, where that person is. All of them are acceptable. Of course they are. But when I look at the results of sales and results of just that person, I can somewhat relate their attitude on that call, on how they show up, as to how they're going to show up on any level. And it's interesting, the person that has like an average kind of attitude, and then there's a person that has a negative kind of ho-hum or victim mentality, or the person that says, man, it's a great day, I'm so thankful to be alive. I can't wait to see what's going to happen today. I can't wait to see who I impact. There's such a difference in vibe. There's so much different in spirit. And the enthusiasm and energy that's transferred in that conversation, it's not face-to-face, but it's voice-to-voice and voice-to-ear. It's that those things impact other people. And I think the more that we understand to have a will and a walk, not idle time and idle talk. If we realize that we're intentional in every minute, that we only have so many minutes, guys. We only have so many minutes on this earth. And what we do with every minute counts. And I just wish everybody could grasp that, embrace it, and utilize it for their favor. And not only their favor, but the favor of everyone they come in contact with. We impact other people. Do you realize that? I was at a country bar this last Sunday. No, I didn't have a drink. I drink water. I love water. I'm sitting there and I'm by myself, but I know people in there, and I like to dance. I don't like to drink, but I like to dance. And so I'm in here and I'm dancing with different people and whatnot. And in the corner is a young lady, and she has the boyfriend, and the boyfriend is probably the number one dancer in this club, and he has been for quite a while. But since he's been dating this one lady, he doesn't dance with anybody else. He is totally devoted to this one woman. Well, this woman happened to be very distraught, very crying in the corner all night. The whole night was she's crying in the corner, and everybody in the place noticed that this woman was crying in the corner. And people had their own judgment on what was going on. Did they have a fight? Was it the dancer's fault, the male dancer's fault? Is it something she's just going through? You know, did somebody die? Everybody has their own idea of what's going on. And my question is, why would she stay in the room crying like that unless she wanted the attention? She wanted to be seen by somebody. I mean, I was going through all this stuff. It's, why would she do that? Now, me personally, if I'm going to have an emotional time, I tend to be a turtle and kind of go in my shell. And I cry alone. I cry by myself. That's not always good either, let me tell you. Sometimes we just need support. Timing's everything, and understanding how you're being viewed and everything. I think we need to be paying attention to that. Anyway, I don't even know why I brought that up, but it has bothered me ever since. It's bothered me ever since. And I'm just thinking, why? Why did she do that? And the action part in me wanted to go up and say, hey, you know, what's going on? How, I don't even know this person. I just know her. I know who she is, but I know her from a distance. I've never been introduced to her. I don't know her on that level. But my heart hurt. But it also was just suspecting that there was a reason why she was doing what she was doing at that moment. So do you know anybody about like that? I mean, I don't know all the story. I'm not passing judgment because I don't know. I don't know what was going on. Anyway, so moving on, was that the best use of time? Was that the best impact to have in that setting? I don't know. I think I would have thought about it and just thought maybe it's better that I go. And, you know, maybe come back later when I'm feeling better. I don't know. So I'm going to read from this book. Acting on God's will is like riding a bicycle. If you don't go on, you go off. Interesting, isn't it? If you don't keep motivation, you know, the momentum. If you don't keep the momentum, you're going to fall off the bike. Once we know God's will and timing, we should instantly obey, taking action without delay. When God is telling us to do something now, delay is sin. Is somebody telling you, is God telling you to do something now? And are you holding back because it's going to be uncomfortable? Are you holding back because you're not sure how the other person's going to take it? I know. I know that feeling. I do. And I know that every time I go for it and I'm obedient, I wished I would have done it sooner. I'm just saying. When God is telling us to do something now, delay is sin. I have found this to be true. The longer we take to act on whatever God wants us to do, the more unclear his directives become. We need to make sure we're on God's interstate highway and not in a cul-de-sac. I love the way John Mason writes. Ours is a God of velocity. Velocity is all about timing and direction. Since these two always go together, it's never wise to act upon only one without the other. Jumping at the first opportunity seldom leads to a happy landing. In this proverb, Solomon tells us, do not go out in a hurry to argue. That's so good advice. That's such good advice. Or what will you do in the end when your neighbor puts you to shame? Even the right direction taken at the wrong time is a bad decision. That is so good. And I think in my wisdom age that I'm at now, that I've learned that by trial and error. How about you? You know, when people are tired, like overly tired, when people are hungry, it's not the best time to bring up some serious conversation or topic that's going to take some real attention and emotion. And we want to make sure everybody's got those little natural things that we need to take care of handled before we bring this up. A famous saying holds that people can be divided into three groups. Are you ready? One, those who make things happen. Two, those who watch things happen. And three, those who wonder what's happening. Which one are you? And, you know, it's occasional and circumstantial, I'm sure, for any given moment. But I can say that I'm a make it happen kind of person. I'm going to do whatever it takes to get the job done. I have to be totally engaged in what I'm doing. I need to make sure that I'm doing all I can do for whatever it is that I've been called to do. Most people miss out on God's best in their lives because they aren't prepared. That's so interesting, that whole sentence there, because I was sleeping one time, and I don't remember my dreams often, but this one time I woke up. Have you ever had this happen? I woke up and all I could remember is, be prepared. It was kind of an audible voice, deep, be prepared. And I woke up so perplexed because I'm thinking, be prepared for what? And in the Bible it says, be prepared with the word to explain why you believe what you believe and feel what you feel and think what you think. Be prepared. But in all things, in business, I know in business or in ministry, because I'm in all of it, I need to be prepared. I'm prepared to a certain point when I come in and be on this show. I leave a little for the Holy Spirit. In fact, a lot of the times he takes over. I don't know about you, but I just want God's word to come through me. And so I ask him to show up and I ask him to give the people what they need to hear. Not what they want to hear, but what they need to hear. The Bible advises us to be prepared continually. The Apostle Paul exhorts us to be ready in season, out of season. So that means be ready all the time, don't you think? So say yes to God. Now seek his timing and direction. When you find both and act accordingly, you'll find yourself right where you want to be. Be ready. He wants to direct your path at the right time in the best direction. I love this. And I'm going to say this out of wisdom, is that always in your mind, understand what your real goal is. Is it to be right? Or is it to gain understanding and to have the best outcome for both parties? For me, I want to look for the win-win. That's what I do in business. That's what I do personally. I want to find the win-win. And not always is it 100, it's not 100% for both. But if we can find a middle ground and we can understand what we need to understand from both parties and we can reach a decision that's going to work, then isn't that the best for both parties? I just find that that's always the way I do what I do. Does it always work out? No. Are there going to be people that are not going to agree or they're not going to find a middle ground because they have their own agenda and they just want to be right? Yeah. And those people, you can find them and you see them and you just got to know that that's what's happening. And don't take it personal. You know, sometimes have their own stuff. They have their own stuff they're dealing with and it has nothing to do with you. And sometimes I have to remind myself of that. I'm doing everything I possibly can to make this work between us. And if you can't see that, then I don't know what else I can say or what else I can do. I'm doing all I can to make a decision here that's going to be helpful for both of us, that it's going to give us both somewhat what we're asking for, or what we're wanting. It takes conversation, though, doesn't it? And not always do we take the time to have that conversation that we need to have. And those conversations can be very difficult. Sue Fries, speltlikefriesoneword.com, has my podcast, but it also has some other, extra things that you can pull out. And those things that are there, like the IAMs that I mentioned early in the program, you can have those for free. You just have to go to my website and you have to print them out. You have to use your ink and your paper. But the rest of it is free. And I highly recommend that you do that so that you can understand who you are and why God created you, how he created you, and who you are in him. Because I had a lot of wrong records being played, and it wasted a lot of time and energy that we don't have that time to waste if we're going to do what we need to do. So stay intentional, stay focused, understand what you're created to do, and do it. And don't hold back. Give it your all. Even in love, give it your all. They say it's better to have loved and lost than to have never loved at all. And I agree with that. As scary as that might be, I highly recommend that if you're going to do it all the way. Do it all the way. Don't look back and regret that you didn't do this, do that. I highly recommend that you do that. So when I'm doing a summary of what I just talked about today, I'm talking about walk with intention, think with intention, understand what everybody's desires are so that you can do what you can to have those desires come through, to impact people in a positive way, to look for the timing and the message that really is the most important to give. And when you do that, you're going to be wanted, you're going to be invited, and you're going to be someone that people look up to or look forward to being spending more time with. And I think those are all really important things. So be a blessing. And we will be back with part two of this program right after this brief break. Have you noticed more insects or rodents in your yard or maybe in your home?
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0: 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We are here to take care of you. We have a lot of churches that have hired us for their services, too, and we just love doing it. We do. What do? We do alternative treatments, non-chemical methods, along with traditional methods. We do termite, pest control, rodent exclusions, mosquitoes, and we do insulation. When you have a rodent problem in your attic, we sometimes need to clean out everything that's in there because they're doing their thing in there. You don't want that to stay there because then you open up your air conditioning or your heater. And then you're breathing that in your indoor air quality, and you don't want to do that. And so what I highly recommend is to call us and let us take care of that pitter-patter in your attic. We'll close up any openings, and then we'll set traps in case there's something that's trapped in there. And then if the insulation needs to be cleaned out, we clean it all out, we'll sanitize it, and then we'll put new insulation in, and it's wonderful insulation, and we'll reach the energy savings limit that we need to reach in order to get the most maximum benefit of your energy. And energy costs money, and we want to save as much as we can. So there you go. And there's government promotions that are going on. You have to check your country, your city, your county, and see what they have available to you. All right. So thank you, E. coli, Termite, and Pest Control for sponsoring this show for all these years. Listen, if you are a business owner and you want to come on our show and talk about what you do, or if you want to sponsor this show, I would love to talk with you. I've been advertising for many years, 46 to be exact, and I know a little bit about it. And if you have a certain area, let's say San Diego or Orange County, we can promote your company in the area in which you serve, and we can talk about the cost, which would be minimal compared to going anywhere else. And then once you see that it works for you, then what we would do is I would give you the name and number of someone that could help you go further in that process. All right. So today we're going to talk about the Bible as a book of directions, not suggestions. Do you agree with that? If you are a Bible reader, there is so much information. I referred it in part one of this two-part section of the show, is that to me, the Bible is my rule book for life. It is the rule book. It holds all the keys I need for both work and personal relationships and ministry. It holds all of the notes. So I'm going to just talk about some of the scriptures that I'm talking about that tell you, that give you direction, not just suggestions. Number one, to be in right relationship with our friends, Matt 5:24, to follow the rule of peace. That is so good, to follow the rule of peace. Sometimes people just get so defensive and they just want to be right. And sometimes it's not about being right. Sometimes it's just not. Sometimes it's we need to seek to understand more than to be understood. And that's a really good lesson. How about not get even? Not to get even. Sometimes people say, oh, yeah, you know, I don't get mad, I just get even. I had someone very close to me that used to tell me that all the time. I don't get mad, I just get even. What is that saying? Think about it. Read between the lines. What is that saying? That's not something we want to say. To be an example to others. Yes. Yes, let's be an example. Do you know that you're being watched every minute of every day? I have grandkids and they repeat everything I say. They repeat everything. And we just need to understand that there are people watching us no matter where we are, what we're doing. How are you showing up? And are you being an example that would be, that God would look down and say, I'm proud of you right now? What would Jesus do? I mean, let's think about that. I'm around some people that sometimes don't have those best moments. And those best moments, there might be somebody there that affects in a very negative way. And I'd hate to have that offend or cause a person to shy away from something that would be really good for them. So we have to be careful how we show up. To be abounding, steadfast, and immovable. Yes, we need to be that way when it comes to the Lord. We need to be that way when it comes to core values, what really matters to us. We need to stand firm on those boundaries. But there are times when we might need to give in a little bit, but not on those most vulnerable things. Those boundaries, we need to keep those boundaries and hold them true. To renew our minds, it means get rid of stinking thinking and put things in there that are going to be building you up and encouraging you. And not only you, as those words come out of your mouth to the next person, out of your heart, your mouth speaks. What are you speaking? To separate ourselves from unclean things, vulgar language, being in places that maybe we shouldn't be there. And seeing things that maybe we don't need to be seeing, or hearing things that we don't need to be hearing. Let's separate ourselves from that. And you know, God says to, you know, love the person, hate the sin. It's not a judgment against the person. It's a judgment against maybe something they're doing that would be offensive or not good for you or people that you love to be around. Doesn't mean you don't love the person. You just don't love the sin. To be content with what we have. I had a struggle with this, to be content with what we have, because I have people that are content with very little when I know they're so talented and gifted and I feel that they're not giving their best. So there's a difference between content, meaning thankful for everything that we have, everything we've done, everything that's been given to us, the blessings that we have in abundance. But these people that sit around and are complacent, they don't really have a reason, intention. They're not walking with purpose. And I feel sorry for them. And I feel that they're not breathing life into their own selves or those that they come in contact with. So content and complacent, they're not the same. And he seemed to be content with what we have. There is this American dream thing, and we're always wanting more. We're always wanting more. It's like, oh, the Jones got a new Cadillac. Oh, now I've got to look to see what I want. You know, that's true. It really does happen. I grew up in Orange County, and it was very, very relevant. Don't get offended, Orange County. I am a native Orange Countyan. But there were a lot of people that drove around in beautiful cars that they leased, didn't own. And I know that's sometimes the way to go. But a lot of the times, the credit card debt and all the other things going on, do we really need that expense? Do we really need that? And I saw that a lot in Orange County because we were just trying to keep up with the Joneses. And I said to myself, I don't want to be that way. I don't want to be that way. I don't want to have credit card debt. I want to live within my means. And there were times when I put myself through college. I paid for college. I paid for where I was living. I was 17 years old. I didn't have a whole lot. I ate macaroni and cheese, 19 cents a box. Yeah, way back then it was 19 cents a box. Can you believe it? I don't know what it is now because I don't eat macaroni and cheese very much anymore, but I had to because it was all I could afford. And I also went to the produce. I learned that if you shop the outside of the store, you're going to get your essentials and you spend less money. Every inside aisle, think about it. Just go into a store next time and check my words out. But you have your potato chips, your candy, all of the fill-in pastas. It's all in the center aisles. But the things that you need, dairy, meat, vegetables, think about it. It's all on the outside perimeter of, not outside of the store, but on the outlying aisle. And I would shop only those. I would never go down the inside aisles. I would just shop on the outside, and I would go from vegetables, and I'd fill up my cart with as much vegetables as I could. And I always looked at what was on sale and what was less money because it was in season. And then I'd go to the meat. I usually ate chicken, and I would boil my chicken. And then I would go to whatever was next and go around that way. So I was content with what I had, and I had a goal in mind. I knew that I wanted to put savings away, even though I was really on a tight, tight budget. I didn't have credit card debt even back then. And I put myself through school, 2 years, all, that's all, just 2 years. And I also paid my own way, my gas, my insurance, my car, you know, just all of that. And I was content, but I wasn't complacent because I knew I had goals and I knew I wanted to do more and be more and whatever. And so I kept working my plan. To be filled with the Spirit. Now, a lot of people don't understand that. That's in Ephesians 5:18. I would recommend you go to Ephesians and read Ephesians. It's a great book to read. And to understand that more. And if you're a new Christian, if you're on milk, not meat, this might be a little bit much for right now. But with time, you're going to understand that being filled with the Spirit is an important thing, to have the Holy Spirit inside of you. He gives direction. I say he. Not to be like the world. I am so different and uncommon. People laugh. For instance, here's a funny story. I got chickens. My third time of getting four chickens. I always get four. I don't know why four. And I got two of the batches I got from eggs, and they hatched, and I raised them for 6 months. And I bought them for the simple reason as I wanted to have eggs, and I wanted to know what they ate to know that I was getting the most I could get out of those eggs. That makes sense, right? Sounds like a good thing to do. I live in two different homes, and when they're little, they need attention every day. And so I would have to put them in little carriers, and I would carry them in the back of my Tesla from my office to my other place to live. And I would do that for 6 months. Well, both times of these 6 months of chickens, I thought I got hens, and guess what I got? I mean, all four. I mean, what are the chances of this? Only me. I got four roosters. And the second time I did it again, four roosters. So this time I have to tell you that I think that I got it right this time. I have four hens. They haven't laid eggs yet, but they're not cock-a-doodle-doodling either. And they're almost at that six-month mark. So I'll keep you abreast of what happens with my chickens, but I have a feeling that I'm going to have four chickens. and I mean, sorry, four hens that are going to lay eggs. And that's so fun to learn all about it. But I would carry them every time, every weekend, I would carry them to and back, to and back. And who does that? Who does that? Just, I'll be on the phone and people say, what is that noise in the background? And there was a time when they said, did I just hear a rooster crowing in the back of your car? Yeah, you did. So be patient with all people. Avoid greed and envy. Not to quit. Not to quit. How many people do you know where they grind and grind and grind and they quit? And I have a feeling that they quit right before the breakthrough. Ah, not to quit. To be people of quality. Are you, listener, a person of quality? And what makes you that? Who are you? And why are you here? Are you a person of quality? Hebrews 6:12 talks about that. To be aware of false prophets, to avoid wrong conversation. Flirtation when you're married. To have the other sex flirt with you when you're married. Would that be a wrong conversation? To talk about other people, which is called gossip. Is that a wrong conversation? Yeah, it is. So many of these things will keep us out of trouble if we just followed them. But we don't even know the rules. If we don't know the rules, how do we know how to play the game? And the game is life. And our life is a journey. And how we play is how we play. Are we playing to win? If our life is a game and the rule book is the Bible, what are our chances of winning? Interesting. Not to quench the spirit. There are things that we could do or put ourselves in places that could quench the spirit. And we don't want to do that. That's 1 Thessalonians 5:19. I'm giving you the scripture in case you want to look up the rest of it to find out more about it. To abstain from all lust of the flesh. This is a tough one. I think it's really tough for men because God put it there for men. But it's also there for women. Women have needs too. But in the right order. That's when we get blessed. To teach our children about the Lord. I love this. I love praying with my grandkids. I loved praying with my children. To teach them how to tithe. To teach them about please and thank you. And finding the good in people. The Lord, just that he's there for them, that he never sleeps, that when you're not there, when they grow up and they leave, they get the car keys, right? That's the big one, the car keys. Oof. You give the kids a car key. You have to put your faith in God. I mean, I know I did. And I knew when I first birthed my first son, I said, you know, I dread that day that I give them the car keys because we have a little bit of control until then. And then after that, it's like, what did we teach them up to then? What did we teach them to where they'll be thinking before they take action, that they'll not jump in a car with somebody that's been drinking, that they'll be the designated driver, if need be, that they know to call the parent when things get out of control, that they're not scared to call the parent because they might get in trouble, but that their safety is most important. To cast all our cares upon the Lord. How many times do we forget that? To put our cares on him when we're trying to do it. We're trying to figure it out. Just trying. Oh, the circumstances going on. It's like over my head. I don't know what to do. I don't know what to do. I don't know what to do. Have you ever been there? I have. Oh, so many times. I just don't know what to do. Tell me what to do, God, and I'll do it. I can't even tell you how many times I've said that to him. Tell me what to do and I'll do it. And then he tells me to be still. Do you know how hard that is for me? Be still and know that I am God. Be still? I feel like I need to do something. I'm action oriented. Anybody relate? But sometimes to stop, be quiet, and find the peace around you and find that he has something for you. If we just stop in the quiet and listen. I remember one time when my son was in baseball, and it's a slow game, especially for my ADD kid. the airplane would fly over, a squirrel would come up in a mound, and he's there with a mitt, and there's just too much time in between for him to stay focused. Soccer was a better sport for him. He played soccer so amazing. He was always where that ball went because he was focused, and he understood the game, and he was directional, and he always anticipated that ball. Amazing. Amazing. There's a story in that, I'm thinking, somewhere. There's a story in there. I was up on the hot parking lot. It's gravel and dirt. And I'm walking back and forth, speaking in tongues. Talk about that later. Speaking in tongues, praying to the Lord. And I felt the closest I've ever felt in the Spirit. The Holy Spirit, it just felt like I was open to receive whatever He had. I felt so filled up that moment. I've never had that intensity of a moment with the Holy Spirit since then. And that was so long ago, I'm almost embarrassed to say that. But the intensity of that moment was so relevant. And it was so timeful for me. The time of it was so important for me. Because I knew He was there. He heard me. I knew He was here. Tell me what to do and do it. I'll do it. He heard my prayer. And He gave me a peace that surpasses all understanding and a calm that made me realize I didn't have to do a thing. And I'm hoping this is helpful for someone. This isn't for my benefit. I am telling you, the Lord has someone in mind right now. He's talking to you. He's talking to you. The Holy Spirit is talking to you. And there's something so big and you don't know what to do. I've been there. I have. And when He says, be still, my child, be still and know that I am God. I am yours and I'm here and I hear you. Put all of that on me. Put all your cares on me. And I will direct you. Take your time. Be slower. Don't be so anticipating the next moment. Just put your trust in me and I'll guide you. That's what He's saying to you right now. To avoid murmuring and disputing. How many? Do you know people like this that just murmur? They're victims. Oh, I just wish that person would do this, and I just wish this person would do that. They don't have control over another person, but they do have control how they handle it, and they have control over their part in it. So instead of pointing the finger somewhere else, there's always three fingers pointing back, ask yourself the question, what can I do in this circumstance? What can I do to move this ball down the line? To give thanks in everything? Oh my goodness. 1 Thessalonians 5:18, to give thanks in everything. And in everything, give thanks. This means even your trials, your tribulations, circumstances that you don't understand that are just so painful emotionally or physically, and you don't understand it. He's saying to give thanks in those things too. What? Yeah. Because there's a purpose in everything. And I say that for everything that happens, God's preparing me for my next assignment. And I've had a lot of preparation to get to where I am right now. And was it easy? No. It's been difficult. Do I tell everybody my woes? No. What good would that do? If I feel it's going to help another person get through a struggle, then I'll explain the process that I went through if I feel like it's going to be helpful for that person. But just to talk about something for no reason, it has no benefit, then why? Why do it? To honor your parents. Are they always honorable? No, mine weren't. My stepfather, no. But I had to honor their position. I had to honor their position. Did I have to spend a lot of time with them? No. But honor the position. Give no place to the devil. Don't give him an open door. Don't give it. Don't grieve the Holy Spirit. Honor your parents. Submit ourselves to God. Let men see our good works. Resist the devil. Put on the whole armor of God. Humble ourselves. Walk in the Spirit. Cast down vain imaginations. Come boldly to God. Seek God's kingdom and righteousness. Seek God's kingdom and righteousness. Are you doing that? Are you even a believer? First step is understanding that and asking Him into your heart. It's pretty simple. You ask him into your heart. You tell him that you understand that he died for you on the cross for your sins, and he rose again on the third day. You let him know that, and he receives you into his family. It's really pretty easy. Humble yourselves. Walk in the Spirit. Seek God's kingdom and righteousness. Look to Jesus. Be in agreement, not to cause others to stumble. Bless those who persecute you. I have people right now that are persecuting me. They might be listening to the show right now. If you're listening right now and you know who you are, I pray for you every day. I pray for you every day because God says, pray for your enemy and you're my enemy, and I'm praying for you. And just understand that. Redeem the time not to be ashamed of the gospel of Jesus. Have confidence in God. Worship decently and in order to do all to glory to God. These scriptures are so amazing to me, and I'm hoping they've been helpful to you. You could listen to this show 10 times and get something new out of it every time, depending on where you are in your life, just like reading the Bible. Scriptures will come alive to you as you read. You could read the same scripture every month, every year. Be a blessing to someone each and every day. God bless you, and I look forward to hearing from you. Sue Freeze, spelled like fries, one word.com. Bye-bye.

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3: Ronald Reagan understood that preserving liberty required more than defending it. It had to be taught. In his 1989 farewell address, Reagan warned America about the danger of losing its national memory. If we forget what we did, we won't know who we are. Reagan understood that a free nation cannot preserve principles its people no longer understand. Every generation must learn why America's freedoms matter, understand the sacrifices that secured them, and accept the responsibilities that come with self-government. Liberty cannot be simply inherited. It must be intentionally passed from one generation to the next. Because when we fail to teach the meaning of freedom, we eventually lose the will to preserve it. So, are we preparing the next generation merely to inherit liberty, or teaching them why it is worth preserving?
4: Shalom, beloved. 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It's celebrated as the Jewish New Year as well. 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
23: SRN News, I'm Mary Rose. The 9/11 Victims Compensation Fund reports an enormous number of people have passed away from toxins at Ground Zero, and thousands of others are sick. Correspondent Laura Winters reports.
24: The 25-year mark has now passed, but the pain and suffering continues as so many first responders, news reporters and cameramen, and Manhattan residents have respiratory illnesses and cancer relating to 9/11 toxins that they inhaled and were exposed to. The numbers are staggering. The 9/11 Victims Compensation Fund says close to 9,000 people have died and close to 60,000 have been diagnosed with cancer. Laura Winters reporting.
23: President Trump is in Ireland, where he met with leaders ahead of a major weekend golf tournament, meeting with the Irish Prime Minister earlier today in Dublin. This is SRN News.
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